0: 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Throughout history, many of our leaders have frequently invoked biblical references to support their advocacy for Israel. This spiritual bond encourages strong political, economic, and military support. The relationship is built on shared values, history, and a sense of destiny, making the alliance strong. As the U.S. and Iran move toward a possible peace agreement, we pray President Trump will have the wisdom to balance the interests of the U.S. and the world versus the opportunity this historic moment represents for Israel to achieve the protection it is seeking. I'm Rick Scarborough, and that's my take. To know more about what we do, go to recoveramerica.com.
1: David knew that for a multitude of sins, there were a multitude of tender mercies. David knew that he was a sinner, but David knew that God was full of loving kindness. The devil will tell you if you've sinned grievously. The devil will tell you that God is finished with you. The devil will tell you there's no hope for you. The devil will tell you that God has cast you off, but that is a lie. There's nothing you can do that'll make God stop loving you. Remember that. Don't you listen to the dirty devil. David had confidence in God, and God loves you today. I don't care what you've done, how many times you've failed. Probably nobody here has committed sin in the magnitude of David. And yet David said, O God, according unto the multitude of thy tender mercies, for great sin there is great grace. Say amen.
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4: Did you know that Christians are to celebrate Passover? We're to keep Passover. How do we keep Passover? When we come to the Lord's table. When we have the Lord's Supper, we're keeping the feast. Friend, when we come to the Lord's table, we're not coming to mourn a corpse. We're coming to hail a conqueror. Jesus Christ has defeated the old serpent, and we celebrate. Of all people, we ought to celebrate.
3: Welcome to Love Worth Finding, featuring the insightful teaching and biblical lessons of Adrian Rogers. The Passover was first introduced in the book of Exodus. The Israelites sacrificed a lamb and painted its blood on their doorposts. The sacrificial lamb had to be spotless in order to cause the death angel to pass over their homes. In part one of today's lesson, we learned that through this tradition, God taught His people one of the fundamental truths of His Word. Without shedding of blood, there is no remission of sins. The Passover is a prophetic picture of Calvary, in which Jesus was our sacrificial lamb without spot or blemish. If you have your Bible, turn to Hebrews 11, verse 28, as Adrian Rogers shares part two of Redeeming Faith.
4: Would you open the Word of God to Hebrews chapter 11, and we are going to spend some time together enjoying the Word of God. We're in a series of Bible studies entitled Champions of Faith. Today, we're talking about the redeeming blood of Jesus Christ. And we're going to help you to understand something of the power of faith in the shed blood of the Lord Jesus Christ. Now look, if you will, here in Hebrews chapter 11 and verse 28. It speaks of Moses, and it says, through faith he kept the Passover and the sprinkling of blood, lest he that destroyed the firstborn should touch them. Now that's just a verse of scripture unless you get it in context. Now let me give you the context. The children of Israel are in bondage. They're down in Egypt. They'd gone down into Egypt in a time of famine. They stay down there, and now old Pharaoh has them as his slaves, and they're making bricks without straw day after day under the cruel taskmaster and under the lash of the lictor. They are working night and day in bondage, but God is going to deliver them. God is going to bring them out, and God brings them out in a night called the night of the Passover. Now, what is the Passover? Well, God had told the children of Israel, the Jews, that He's going to send an angel through the land of Egypt. And that angel would be a death angel. And the firstborn in every family would be slain that night. A terrible, horrible thing. But there was an exception. God said to His people, if you will take a lamb, a spotless lamb, take the blood of that lamb,

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3: America was founded as a nation under God, but the U.S. Supreme Court has broken our national relationship with God. Many court rulings have contributed, but three stand out. In 1962, the court removed prayer from public schools. In 1963, the court removed Bible reading from public schools. And lastly, in 1980, the court removed the Ten Commandments from America's classrooms. The Supreme Court broke our relationship with God, and any restoration of that relationship must include the Supreme Court. 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
6: We tend to start with our troubles. Ask somebody how they're doing. Ask me how I'm doing over these last several weeks. I'll tell you about my troubles. And that's where we tend to start, is with our circumstances, with this challenge, with this pressure, with this problem.
4: We're about to hear why it doesn't have to be that way. This is Revive Our Hearts with Nancy DeMoss Wolgemuth, author of Heaven Rules. For Tuesday, June 9th, I'm Dana Gresh. Yesterday, Nancy began a series called A Mighty Fortress Is Our God. It's all about dealing with the storms of life. And although Nancy originally taught through this series back in 2011, I think you'll find it just as relevant today, if not more so. Let's listen.
6: If you're just joining us, I want to invite you to, over these next days, open your Bible to Psalm 46 and read it, perhaps memorize it, meditate on it, and join with us as we look verse by verse at this passage that God has been using in such a significant way in my own life through some storms and trials of the past several weeks. So this series has been born out of the crucible of real life experience. And perhaps you're going through something where you're experiencing storms and tests and trials. And my prayer is that God will use this passage to be a great encouragement to your own heart. We started this series yesterday by taking an just a broad overview of the psalm. We read the whole passage and then noted that the center focus of

0: the whole psalm, even in times of trouble and trials, is God. And then we also notice that it's a song, that it's intended to be sung even in times of trial. And today we want to start into the first verse. That's actually all we'll probably look at today. But Psalm 46, verse 1. And as I read this verse, I want you to notice that there are two givens, two realities that are both addressed in this verse. And I'll give you a hint as I read the verse so you'll be able to pick out the two realities. It's the first word and the last word of the verse. So let me read the verse and then we'll talk about what these two realities are. Psalm 46, verse 1. God is our refuge and strength, a very present help in trouble. Now, what are the two givens in life? And you see them set out for us in this verse. The first one is God. The second one is trouble. God and trouble. You can't get away from them. They're both ever present. And I want us to start for a moment with the second reality, trouble, and just talk about that for a moment. Now, trouble is referred to explicitly here in the last word of the verse, but it's also implied throughout this verse when it talks about the need for a refuge, the need for strength, the need for help. Those things all suggest that we have trouble. That's what makes us turn to God to be a refuge and a strength and a help. Trouble comes to all. I mean, that's not all that profound, but we need to remind ourselves of that. God didn't just single me out to have a hard life. Hardness is part of living life in this fallen, prodigal planet. Trouble comes to all. It's having what you don't want or wanting what you don't have. Sometimes those troubles are huge and unexpected, and they come at you like a tsunami. We've seen images of that in the not-too-distant past. And then sometimes those troubles are more chronic, creeping, and cumulative. You know what I mean? It's like nothing big, but it's the whole sum total of what you're walking through that just makes you feel overwhelmed with trouble. I was spent an evening recently with a small group of our ministry partners, and I thought about this as I looked around the circle, maybe a dozen of us there in the room. One man in that group had just lost his job after 17 years with the same company. Doesn't know what he's going to do next. His wife, who was there with him, has been having an intense allergic reaction, and her whole face was terribly broken out. She was just in such discomfort from this allergic reaction, just, you know, scratch the itching and all. And so she was struggling with that. Two different kinds of trouble there in one married couple. Then there was a woman in that group who was widowed last year. And as she's been trying to figure out what to do with her husband's business, she's discovered that two longtime employees in the business turned out to be disloyal and corrupt. And so now she's really struggling financially. She wasn't the one who knew the business, and just trying to figure out, she's getting ready to turn 70, trying to figure out what to do with her financial situation. There's another man in that group who just finished a two-year struggle with cancer, multiple surgeries, trouble, trouble, trouble. And those are just the ones I knew about. Lots in that group that I probably didn't know about troubles they were experiencing. I read emails that come in from our listeners. In any given week, you'll have listeners who are talking about troubles in their lives. But I think of one that came in last week from a woman whose husband is addicted to pornography. And one day she came home and found out that he had taken everything, wiped out their bank accounts, and left her destitute. And around that time, she had to quit her job to become a caregiver for her elderly mother who had a severe stroke. And she just poured out her heart in this email, and you're thinking, how can one person bear all this? Trouble. I think about troubles I've been experiencing in my own life in recent weeks. Challenges, things that I did not plan for. They blindsided me. They've caught me off guard. And they're, you know, if I could tell you what they are, they're small in comparison to what some in this room are going through. But they've left me needing a refuge, needing strength, needing help. Trouble. It's an inescapable, inevitable reality in a fallen world. But it's our troubles that actually point us to the other reality, apart from which we could not survive the troubles we face. And what is that other reality? It's the first word of the verse, God. God, Elohim, the all-powerful God. In the beginning, God, Elohim, created the heavens and the earth. He is the one who created and controls all the forces of nature. Nothing in this world happens by chance or outside of his knowledge and his control. He is the sustainer of this world. By him, all things hold together, and that includes us. Elohim, God, he is the one who is our refuge, our strength in the midst of trouble. He's the starting point. He's a fixed reference point in a world of shifting circumstances. And he is more real than any circumstance, than any trouble that may touch your life or mine this day or in the days to come. Notice the order in which these two realities are brought up. Which one comes up first? God. The point of this psalm, I think, is to say, start with God. We tend to start with our troubles. Ask somebody how they're doing. Ask me how I'm doing over these last several weeks. I'll tell you about my troubles. And that's where we tend to start, is with our circumstances, with this challenge, with this pressure, with this problem. But this passage says, start with God. God is our refuge, our strength, a very present help in trouble. He is what we need in trouble. We often think of all the other things we need or wish we had, a solution, relief, someone to sympathize with us. But this passage says, no, turn to him. He is our refuge. He is our refuge. Mm-hmm. That means right now, this moment, today, and always will be, because he is the God of the eternal present. Mm-hmm. He is the God of the present, not the God of, he's the God of what is, not just what was or what will be, though he is the God of those as well, and not just the God of what we wish was the case, but the God of what is. He is our refuge in the midst of present trouble. And he is our refuge. I love that it doesn't just say he is a refuge, a fortress, a strength, a help. He's not impersonal or generic. He is a personal God who eagerly comes to the rescue and aid of his people in trouble. God is our refuge. A refuge is a person or a place to which one flees for shelter or defense or protection. I think of those Old Testament cities of refuge to which people in distress could flee to find safety and protection. Not only does God provide a place of refuge for us, but he himself is our refuge, our safe place. He is the one who protects us and shelters us and provides relief from danger and anxiety. Now, I mentioned yesterday that the occasion of Psalm 46 may have been, and many commentators think that perhaps it was, that instance when an Assyrian army, fierce Assyrian army, invaded Judah that was far outnumbered. The Assyrians had the weapons, the power, the strength. They invaded Judah. They were tearing up all the nations around. And King Sennacherib, the Assyrian king, sent an envoy to Jerusalem with a threatening letter for King Hezekiah. And let me read to you in 2 Kings 19 what Hezekiah did when he received that letter. He received the letter from the hand of the messengers and read it. And Hezekiah went up to the house of the Lord and spread the letter before the Lord. And Hezekiah prayed before the Lord and said, O Lord, the God of Israel, enthroned above the cherubim, you are the God, you alone of all the kingdoms of the earth. You have made heaven and earth. Incline your ear, O Lord, and hear. Open your eyes, O Lord, and see. And hear the words of Sennacherib, which he has sent to mock the living God. Verse 17, 2 Kings 19, truly, O Lord, the kings of Assyria have laid waste the nations and their lands and have cast their gods into the fire, for they were not gods, but the work of men's hands, wood and stone. Therefore, they were destroyed. So now, O Lord, our God, save us, please, from his hand, that all the kingdoms of the earth may know that you, O Lord, are God alone. Where did Hezekiah turn for refuge when he was in trouble? To the Lord. Six times in his prayer. Oh, Lord, Oh, Lord. And sometimes maybe that's all you can say is, oh, Lord, oh, Lord, oh, Lord, help. I need you. God is our refuge. Psalm 2 puts it this way, blessed are all who take refuge in him. Some of your translations say, blessed are all who put their trust in him. That's what you do with the refuge. You run to it and you put your trust in that place of refuge. Well, God is our refuge and our strength. He is a source of mental or emotional support when we need it. And that's all the time. We are weak and helpless. We need his strength. He provides divine enabling in our weakness. He is the one who helps keep us strong. Now, I should note that sometimes God shields and protects us from trouble. But sometimes he ordains that we should go through the storm, and then he provides strength to endure the storm. Remember what he said to Paul when Paul cried out to be delivered from his affliction? God said, my grace is sufficient for you. My grace is enough. For my power, my strength is made perfect in weakness. You see, our weakness, and when do we find out our weakness? It's when we're in trouble, right? Our weakness showcases his power. It provides an opportunity for the display of his strength. But here's an important reminder. God only proves to be a refuge for those who actually put their trust in him. His strength is experienced by those who recognize and acknowledge their weakness and their need. For example, if you live in tornado territory, you may have a safe room, basement, a storm shelter, but when the storm comes through, you're not going to be protected unless you actually use that place of refuge. If you sit up on the top floor of your house when you've got that refuge, the refuge isn't going to do you any good, right? And if we run anywhere to anyone or anything other than God in our trouble, we're not going to find the refuge, the strength, and the help that we need. So think about some current troubles that you may be experiencing or ones that you've been through recently. And let me ask you this question. Where did you turn for refuge? Where are you turning for refuge? Are you seeking refuge and trusting in anything or anyone other than God? And if so, are those human, physical refuges able to protect and defend and help you? Scripture says that God is a very present help in trouble. He's a refuge, a strength, a very present help in trouble. That word very suggests the very best quality. Bible dictionary says it means muchness, abundance, exceedingly. In fact, one translation puts this verse this way. He has found an exceeding or superlative help in tribulations. Not moderate, not quasi-good, not somewhat helpful, but a very present help in trouble. Muchness, abundance, and exceeding help. He's a very present help in trouble. The word present suggests that it's now. He is a help who exists and occurs now. It suggests that he is near. He is a very accessible help, literally. When you need him, when you need help, he's there. He's there. Charles Spurgeon had this to say about this phrase. He's a very present help in trouble. He said, help that is not present when we need it is of small value. The anchor which is left at home is of no use to the seaman in the hour of storm. The money which he used to have is of no worth to the debtor when a writ is out against him. But as for the Lord our God, he is present when we seek him, present when we need him. He is more than present, Spurgeon goes on to say. He is very present. More present than the nearest friends can be, for he is in us in our trouble. More present than we are to ourselves, for sometimes we lack presence of mind. Amen about that. He is always present, effectually present, sympathetically present, altogether present. He is present now if this is a gloomy season. Let us rest ourselves upon him. He is our refuge. Let us hide in him. He is our strength. Let us array ourselves with him. He is our help. Let us lean upon him. He is our very present help. Let us repose in him now. We need not have a moment's care or an instant's fear. The Lord of hosts is with us. The God of Jacob is our refuge. Now, in verse 1 here, where it says a very present help, some of your Bibles will have a little note in the margin that says, He is a well-proved help. And that's another rendering of this verse, very present, well-proved. You know what that says to me as I've been meditating on it? He's got a perfect track record. He's helped others who've been in trouble. He's helped me in the past when I've been in trouble. And if you need to go back and recount the times when you've seen God be a help to you or to others in trouble, He's well proved. And so, therefore, there is no reason to fear that He will fail to help me now. He's well proved. And then He is a very present help in trouble. Trouble. That word actually in the original language is a plural word. Troubles. The word means distress, affliction, anything causing pain, suffering, calamity. Now, as we look at these next verses over the next several days, we're going to see a description of unimaginable upheaval and disasters right here in Psalm 46. And could I suggest that the best way to prepare for the inevitable catastrophes of life is to ground your heart in the truth of who God is before you get into the trouble. Now, if you didn't do it before, it's not too late. Turn to Him. But the best way to be prepared for trouble is in advance to ground your heart in the truth of who God is, to develop the confident assurance that He is our refuge, our strength, a very present help in trouble. And then when the troubles come, let your first default reaction be to run to Him. To let Him be your refuge, your strength, your help. Remembering that in the midst of trouble, wherever trouble is present, He is more present. He is there, a very present help in trouble. Are you in trouble? Somebody just said to me, the last 12 months have been so difficult. And I would just say the last several months in my life have been so difficult. Trouble. Troubles I can't control. Troubles I can't fix. Troubles I can't change. He is our refuge, our strength, our help today, right now. And He will be our strength, our refuge, our help for tomorrow's trouble and beyond. And therefore, we can trust and rest in Him. He's our refuge, which is evidence that we need protection, a safe place, a shelter from the storm. He's our strength, which suggests that we are weak and we can't handle these troubles on our own. And He is help, which is an acknowledgement that we are needy. We need help. Ladies, we don't find out all that God is and all that He can do until we're in trouble. Helpless, desperate, needy. And then we find that He really is a refuge, strength, and help. Throughout this series, I want to quote a number of times from Matthew Henry's commentary on Psalm 46, because it's the one that I found to be so rich. Now, this is some quaint language. It was written hundreds of years ago, but he just had a grasp of the meaning and the application of this passage. So let me read to you a paragraph from Matthew Henry's commentary on Psalm 46:1. He said, "Are we pursued? God is our refuge to whom we may flee and in whom we may be safe. Are we oppressed by troubles? Have we work to do and enemies to grapple with? God is our strength to bear us up under our burdens, to fit us for all our services and sufferings. He will, by His grace, put strength into us, and on Him we may stay ourselves. Are we in distress? He is a help to do all that for us which we need, a help sufficient, a help accommodated to every case and exigence, every emergency, every extreme situation. Whatever it is, He is a very present help. We cannot desire a better help, nor shall ever find the like in any creature." So don't turn to the creature, turn to the Creator.
1: What a valuable reminder from Nancy DeMoss Wohlgemuth. 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
5: This is American Family News. I'm Steve Jordahl. A Texas jury has found Carmelo Anthony guilty of murder for the stabbing death of Austin Metcalf after a dispute at a 2025 track meet. Fox's Brooke Taylor reports from outside the courthouse in McKinney, Texas.
6: Protesters are on both sides, definitely mostly Carmelo Anthony. I see signs saying justice for Austin. So you have Austin Metcalf supporters here too. The same jury, they're going to decide this sort of sentencing and punishment phase. Because he has been found guilty of murder, he now faces 99 to life behind bars. They have to do this sort of mini trial. Both sides waived doing opening statements, and we heard from Carmelo Anthony's mother, who was in tears, basically begging the jury to have a lighter sentencing for her son, who was 17 years old when this happened.
5: The Senate passed a bill that will fund immigration through the remainder of President Trump's term. AFN's Chad Groening has more.
7: By a 52-47 vote, the Senate has passed a reconciliation bill that provides $70 billion over the next 2.5 years to fund border security and interior immigration enforcement. Reconciliation requires just 51 votes to pass in the Senate, unlike other legislation that requires 60 votes. The bill earmarks $38.5 billion for immigration and customs enforcement and $26 billion for customs and border protection. An additional $5 billion in funding was also made available to the Secretary of Homeland Security more broadly. Ira Melman is media director for the Federation for American Immigration Reform.
8: This is an important step forward. It is going to prevent Democrats from holding the Department of Homeland Security's budget hostage to their demands that no immigration enforcement take place. The $70 billion will fund ICE and Customs and Border Protection through the end of the current administration and ensure that they can carry out the agenda that the American public voted for in 2024.
7: Melman says the bill now moves to the House of Representatives, where Republicans hold a narrow majority. It is expected to pass early this week and be immediately signed by President Trump. I'm Chad Groening.
5: A Texas family is taking Children's Hospital in Houston to court over fears that their daughter will be declared brain dead. Caleb Castile has more.
9: Annalise Camp is a 2.5-year-old girl who, while visiting relatives on Memorial Day, drowned in a hotel pool. Annalise's father, Johnston Camp, said it took nearly an hour to get his daughter's heartbeat to return. Kemp also said that the family became concerned after a physician gave a recommendation that Annalise be declared brain dead 2 days after being taken into the hospital's care. Now the family is taking Texas Children's Hospital to court to try and keep that declaration from happening. Dr. Heidi Klesig, author of the book titled The Brain Death Fallacy, says that if the hospital can declare Annalise dead, they would be able to pull care from her without the family's permission.
10: What Texas Children is looking to do, if they do a series of tests and declare Annalise to be brain dead, then they have no more duty to continue her care and can withdraw her support unilaterally over her parents' objections.
9: However, it seems as if the medical industry cannot agree on a universal definition of a brain death. The Uniform Determination of Death Act states that there must be irreversible cessation of all functions of the entire brain, including the brain stem. The American Academy of Neurology definition allows for people with ongoing brain activity to still be declared brain dead. Dr. Klesig cited a paper written by Dr. Alan Schumann at the UCLA Medical School that gave hope that even if Annalise is determined to be brain dead, she may still recover.
10: He found and published a paper in 1998, 175 cases of people who had been declared brain dead who continued to live, one ultimately for more than 20 years.
9: I'm Caleb Castile.
5: Vice President J.D. Vance is pressing federal prosecutors to investigate Minnesota Governor Tim Walz and State Attorney General Keith Ellison over allegations they failed to stop millions of dollars in social services fraud. Vance, who has been tapped to lead the Trump administration's anti-fraud efforts, cited in a letter to the Justice Department a report from the Republican-led House Oversight Committee that alleges Walz and Ellison were aware of the pervasive abuse of government programs for years and let it flourish. For American Family News, I'm Steve Jordan.
11: Fostering and adoption is not a band-aid for infertility.
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14: While in the emergency room with my wife, as she was struggling with the COVID-19 virus herself, and I looked at her, I said, "Are you scared?" And she said, "A little bit, but I've been through worse."
15: The Certainty of Mankind's History with Uncertainty, an article by Peter Rosenberger.
14: And then, as her fever was approaching almost 103, she started singing In Christ Alone. I place my trust and find my glory in the power of the cross. And that's how she has anchored herself in the certainty of Christ through her huge medical journey that has included 80 surgeries, both of her legs amputated, 100 doctors have treated her, 12 hospitals, and now the COVID-19 virus. And so when we live with those kinds of uncertainties, anchoring ourselves in Christ alone, that's the only place we can run to where there is certainty.
15: To read this article and more, visit afa.net/thestand.
16: 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Now, here's Baruch.
17: So what does he do when he learns all of it, that it's wrong to take a daughter, a wife from the daughters of Canaan? Notice what it says here. Verse 7, and Jacob heard his father, that means he obeyed his father and his mother, and he went to Padan Aram. And Esau saw that it was evil, the daughters of Canaan were evil in the eyes of Isaac his father. So he knew it, but what did he do? Esau went to Ishmael. Now, why not to Laban and Betuel? Why not follow? See, here we have a substitute. And whenever we substitute something for God's choice, it is equally as evil. He went to Ishmael. Ishmael is not the child of promise. Rather, he is a child that is removed from the heritage of Avram, Yitzchak, and Yaakov. So Esav, he went to Ishmael and he took Mahalat, the daughter of Ishmael, the son of Abraham, the sister of Neviot, and added her to the wives that were to him for a wife. So we see something. This wasn't Esau's first marriage. He had already been married to many women. And none of that had to do with what? A covenant call. He chose wives based upon what he desired, not what God desired. That is attested with the phrase, Al Nesav Lo. He added this one to his other wives. And notice what it says in verse 10. And Jacob went out from Beersheba, and he went to Haran. Verse 11. Now, in verse 11, we're going to see a messianic prophecy. And the purpose of that, we have to ask the question, why is this messianic prophecy at this location as Jacob is going forth to get married, to find a wife? And the purpose is to teach us that as Jacob moves forward in this call, a call which can only be fulfilled through a marriage covenant, then and only then can we expect Messiah. Messiah is the outcome. And why is this going to be revealed in this way? It becomes very clear. Look at verse 11. He's gone out of Beersheba. He's on the way to Haran. And notice that he, Vayifga Bemakom. Now, that means he hit the place. In this passage, there's going to be an emphasis on the phrase, Hamakom, the place, or Hamakom Hahu, that place. That place is going to be Bet Elohim. Why is that important? The house of God. And this is speaking about intimacy with God, worship of God. So this is all to tell us that through this covenantal promise that now has passed from Abraham to Isaac and Isaac to Jacob, there is going to be, as the outcome of this promise, there's going to be intimacy. We are going to be brought into the presence of God. And what would one do in the presence of God? Worship. You cannot overestimate the importance of the Abrahamic covenant and worship. There's a relationship between kingdom and worship. So we read here, and he hit the place and he lodged there. Now that's a second reference to that place. He lodged there. And it came about as the sun was going down that he took from the stones of that place. Now that's the third reference to that place. He took from the stones of that place and he set them kind of around his head. Now he did that, and there's many different interpretations of exactly what that meant. That he put them around to protect him from perhaps wild animals or to camouflage him, to hide himself. Others say that he put them kind of under his head, these stones, and they became for a pillow to him. Now, all of these are sages' interpretations. But I want you to see that there's an emphasis on these stones. Notice what the scripture says. And as the sun was setting, he decided to lodge in that place, spend the night. As the sun was going down, he took from the stones, especially of that place, and he set them around his head, and he lay down where? Bemakom Ahu, in that place. And that is the fourth reference to that place. It is being emphasized. And we'll find out about that place in a moment. Look at verse 12. And he dreamed, behold. Now, normally we would have vehine chalam. But here we have vechalom hine. The order is not what we would expect. And anytime there's a change in order, it is to show emphasis. It is a scriptural indicator. It is a marker in the text. Something important's happening. So, Vayechalom Vehine, and he dreamed, and behold, a ladder was stood up from the ground, and its top reached into the heavens. And behold. Now, what we see here is that there is a sulam. Sulam is a ladder in modern Hebrew, but many scholars point out that it can be understood as a gesher, as a bridge between two places. And that's what a ladder is. We want to get somewhere higher. We're down below. We use it to crawl up or to crawl down. So it is a chibur, a joining place. So it is a bridge, so to speak. So there was a ladder that was stationed and its top reached the heavens. So it was a bridge between the earth and the heavens. Keep reading. It says in the middle of verse 12, Vehine, and behold, the angels of God were going up and coming down upon it. And behold, you see over and over this phrase, Vehine, Vehine, Vehine. It's emphasized, this is important. And behold, the Lord was standing upon it, meaning on the top portion of it. And he said, I am the Lord, the God of Avram, your father, the God of Isaac. So this is a term of promise. Whenever the patriarchs are mentioned, it emphasizes promise and the faith that one should have in those promises. So this is happening, this dream, as a way of encouraging Yaakov to believe in these promises and to act upon them. So he says in this passage, I am the Lord, the God of Abraham, your father, the God of Isaac. And notice what he emphasizes, haaretz, the land. A person would have to be very foolish if he did not see how over and over when the promises of God, when the kingdom is being referred to, a call of redemption, all of these things, covenant, are mentioned. What's foundational? The land of Israel. And that's why individuals that say God isn't interested in real estate, he doesn't care about a parcel of land today, he's got more important things, that's in the past. There's something new. And I hear people, well-known teachers, respected teachers, that say this all the time. When they teach this passage, they don't emphasize the land because their theology won't allow it. Their doctrine has put a lessening, a removal of the significance of the land. And these are simply, I'm not saying they're not nice people. I'm not saying they don't love the Lord. But what I'm saying is they don't have a proper respect for the Word of God. And because of that, they're teaching falsehood in regard to Israel. So the Word of God says that God appeared, manifested himself in this dream, saying, I am the Lord, the God of Abraham, your father, the God of Isaac, the land which you are laying upon it. To you I am giving it and to your seed. Now, this is important because it goes from Abraham, not to his descendants, but to one, Isaac. And it goes from Isaac, not to all of his descendants, but to one, Jacob. And now with Jacob, it goes beyond him and just one child, but to his descendants, to his seed. And this is the word zerah, very, very important word. So to your descendants, I'm giving it. Verse 14. And it shall come about that your seed, meaning the children of Israel, shall be as the ground of the earth. And here's the key, ufratzta. Now, this word, ufratzta, it is an important word. You would be wise to do a study of that word, pe resh sade. It means to burst forward. We'll see this when we get into later on in the book of Genesis, when we talk about Tamar and Yehuda and the twins that were in the womb and that one Peretz who burst forth. We see this word used in the prophets in regard to Israel spreading forth to the north, east, south, west, to specific locations that the word of God gives us. This word ufratsta in Israel, there's a song that takes its lyrics from this passage. And it's all about a kingdom hope, a redemptive hope. So if you're not aware of this word, study it. It is vital. It appears in key passages throughout the word of God. And what does God tell Yaakov? He says, and it's a form of commandment, and you shall spread out. It's not a suggestion. You must spread out to the west, to the east, to the north, and to the south. So God is telling Jacob, and this all comes within a messianic context. Messiah, what should come into our mind? King Messiah, the kingdom. This has kingdom implications. So individuals, Bible teachers, no matter how sincere they might be, no matter how nice and kind and loving they may possess to be, if they don't understand that it's God's sovereign will that Jewish people inhabit this land and spread out in all directions, that is a false teacher. I mean, it is just repeated over and over throughout God's word. So if someone doesn't acknowledge that, they're not reading God's word. They are skipping over so much of God's counsel to us. God says, the land, I'm giving it to you, and your descendants are going to be like the dirt of the earth, and they are going to spread forth to the west, to the east, to the north, and to the south. And notice how the scripture is formed here. When this happens, notice what he says. Ve'nivrachu b'cha kol mishpachot ha'adama. Now, if you hear that is the exact language of the Abrahamic covenant in Genesis chapter 12 and verse 3. So what he's saying is this. For this Abrahamic covenant to be fulfilled, what is the base of this basis for Abrahamic's covenant? Well, Paul tells us in Galatians 3:16, it's Messiah. Now, God brought the people back from Babylon for Messiah to be born. And I know pastors and Bible teachers and conference speakers and so forth, if I would give you their names, you would know them, people of great respect. But they say things like, yes, the Babylonian captivity, the exodus from Babylon, the return from the land was for Messiah to be born. And they're right. Well said. But why don't they see that same paradigm being taught in the scripture that the people have to return back to the land in order for the second coming? That is vital. They ignore that. Why? Well, the only reason that I can give, I mean, they do read the Bible, all the Bible. They're not ignorant of scripture. They deny that. And I believe it is a spiritual anti-Semitism. For example, one pastor that I know of, when he was, I believe, receiving an anniversary present for being the leader of his church for so many years, the church wanted to give him a trip to Israel. And he said, don't send me to Israel. Why not? I need my car repaired. Pay for my car repair. Do something that's meaningful. I don't want to go to Israel. Now, can you imagine that? That is a person, whether he realizes or not, he has within his heart a form of spiritual anti-Semitism. I cannot imagine someone not wanting, who had faith in God, to see again and again and again the land of Israel, if it was made available to that person. But he sees no significance in the land of Israel for the future of God's promise And that is so sad and so unscriptural. When God says, very carefully in the scripture, he says in this passage, I am going to give this land to you and to your seed. Look at verse 14 again. And it shall come about that your seed shall be the dust of the earth, and they shall spread out to the west, the east, the north, and the south. And in your seed, all the families of the earth shall be blessed. Now, here's what it comes down to. Here's the implication. If you want the blessing of God to be made available to the families of the earth, potentially all the families, when and what must happen? The people must first, the Jewish people must return in the land. So if you are against the Jewish people returning to the land, you are really not only anti-Semitic, but you are against humanity. Because this is the sovereign God's way, his formula, in order to bring blessing to all the families of the earth. Look, if you would, now to verse 14 at the end. Not just, and in you all the families of the earth shall be blessed, but also, and in your seed. Behold, I am with you. And that phrase with you, according to the great rabbinical sages, this idea of with is a redemptive word. That's why the name Emmanuel for Messiah is a redemptive name for Messiah. With you is speaking about redemption. God with you. And he says, and I will keep you, speaking to Jacob, I will be with you, Jacob. I will keep you in all where you will go. I will bring you back to this ground. Now it's specific, right where he's on. And where's that? In the heart of Israel, near Jerusalem in Beth El. Notice what else. For I will not leave you until I will do, or I have done, all which I have spoken to you. It speaks about God's faithfulness, all within the concept of the land. Look now to verse 16. And Yaakov, he came to the end of his sleep, and he says, indeed, there is the Lord, where? Bemakom hazeh, in this place, and I did not know. And he looked and he said, how awesome, or he was afraid, and he said, how awesome, what is this place? This is the sixth time there's a reference to that place in this text. And what's being emphasized? God's presence, God's revelation, God's truth, all here. And we're going to find that this passage is going to abruptly turn messianic. Now, it shouldn't surprise us because we're looking at what God's going to do in the last days, giving the land back to his people. They're going to inhabit it, and the blessing's going to come, and the presence of God and his redemption. All of this is foreshadowing the last days. So it's messianic. Now he says, and he feared and he said, how awesome is this place? And he says, this is none other than the house of God. And this is the gate of the heaven, the entrance into the heaven. Now, the house of God speaks about his presence. It speaks about worship. And it speaks about coming before him, entering into his presence. Verse 18. And Yaakov, he rose up early in the morning, and he took the stone, which he set around his head. Now, it's interesting, there's a change. Because if you go back up, it says that he placed stones from that place. But now it says he takes one stone. And all the commentators, whether they be of Judaism or Christianity, they understand that this stone, this Evan, is a reference to the rock of our salvation, Messiah. So he took the stone, which he placed from around his head, and he set it as a matzevah. Matzevah, that is kind of a memorial stone. I believe many Bibles will say pillar, but it's a memorial stone. It's the same word for like a tombstone. It marks something. And notice what he did. And here's where we know it's messianic. Vayitzok shemen al rosha. And he poured out or anointed it with oil, its head. And he called the name of Hamakom Ahu, that place, the seventh reference of it, Bet El, the house of God. It says, however, Luz was the name of that city at first. And Jacob, he took an oath or he vowed a vow saying, if God will be with me and he will keep me on this way, which I am going, and give to me bread to eat and clothes to wear, garment to wear, and return me in peace to the house of my father, that he shall be to me for God. Now, what it literally says, may he be to me for God. And this is a petition. The word God here is a judge, that he would judge him. What he's saying is, I'm going to be faithful. And God, be a judge to me. Be my vindicator. Be my defense in this situation. Because I'm going to go and I'm going to come back to land. What is this a reference of? The Jewish people going into exile and coming back to the land. Verse 22. It become the house of God. Now, what do we learn about the house of God? A place of worship. A place of intimacy with God. And now this rock, this stone, which is Messiah. It's saying here that Messiah is this instrument of intimacy. Messiah brings us in the presence of God. It's Messiah that gives us a true worship experience. By the way, if you look, for example, at the book of John, chapter 1, at the end of chapter 1, where Yeshua is speaking to Nathanael and to Philip and other disciples, he speaks and he says, and he quotes this scripture where it speaks about the angels of God going up and coming down, not on the ladder, but on the Son of Man. And it gives this passage, Messiah himself, Yeshua, gives this passage a messianic context, a messianic foundation. So we read here, look at verse 22, and this stone, which I have set as a memorial stone, may it be the house of God, and all which you give to me, I will give a tenth part to you. And this is tithing, and notice the context. It is a messianic context. And that's why individuals that teach that tithing is irrelevant for the believer, it really is an Old Testament practice, not in the New. This is wrong. We see it given within a messianic passage, a messianic prophetic teaching. And what Jacob is saying is this, as God manifests faithfulness, I am going to testify that with my tithe. And that's a principle for all ages. Well, we'll close with that until next week, when we begin a new chapter, Genesis 29. Shalom from Israel.
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12: 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I'm Tim Wildman, president of American Family Association and American Family Radio. Hey, we are announcing two tours coming up in 2027, March of 2027. We're going to Greece and we're going to Italy. The Greece tour we call the Footsteps of Paul, and you're going to follow the footsteps of St. Paul in the country of Greece. 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And these are coming up in March of 2027. 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
2: 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I'm Dr. James Dobson, and I'm thrilled that you've joined us.
3: Well, welcome to Dr. James Dobson's Family Talk. I'm Roger Marsh. Have you ever stopped to wonder why certain childhood memories really stick with you, while others seem to vanish completely? Well, on today's edition of Family Talk, we're bringing you the conclusion of a powerful conversation on this topic featuring Dr. Dobson and his guests, Drs. Kevin Lehman and Randy Carlson. Their insights might surprise you because those memories that linger aren't random. They're actually shaping how you live, how you love, and even how you see God. So you won't want to miss a moment of the conversation we're about to begin right now on today's edition of Dr. James Dobson's Family Talk.
4: It's a real pleasure to have my good friend Dr. Kevin Lehman and Randy Carlson back with us again for a second day, talking about their book, Unlocking the Secrets of Your Childhood Memories. There's some new thoughts in this book that have really stimulated my thinking, and there's a lot more that we need to talk about today. Gentlemen, welcome back.
5: Thank you. It's nice to be here.
6: Good to be here. Thank you, Jim.
4: You all have been on a tour around the United States, I guess. How many? 30 cities, I guess?
6: 31.
4: Talking about this book, and by now you should know its content pretty well, I would think. Let me give an introduction for those that didn't hear the broadcast last time or may not know these gentlemen. Dr. Lehman is probably best known as the author of the Birth Order book, which has now sold over 500,000 copies. Dr. Lehman graduated from the University of Arizona with a PhD in psychology. Randy Carlson also graduated from the University of Arizona with a master's degree in marriage and family counseling. Well, let me begin where we left off last time, talking about the book Unlocking the Secrets of Your Childhood Memories. And let me do it by describing some research that I remember reading about when I was in graduate school. In fact, they were classic studies that were done by two men named Penfield and Rasmussen. Mm-hmm. I wonder if our guests recognize those names.
6: You from way back when?
4: Yeah. Two surgeons. They were doing brain surgery with the patient semi-conscious. And they found almost accidentally that by touching various parts of the brain with an electrode, a very mild electrical stimulation, the patient remembered in full detail an experience from early in life, in living color, with all of the sights and smells and emotions that accompanied that experience originally. It all came flooding back, and if you touched a different part of the brain, there was a different memory. And it was obvious that with this electrical stimulation, you could access everything that was there. It's all there. Now, you only remember certain events and certain episodes, so it's highly selective. So obviously a lot is being dropped out, which is there. It's locked in. Now, whatever memory is, however the molecules retain information, everything you have experienced is there in the brain. That was the conclusion of Penfield and Rasmussen. Now, with that selective aspect, tell us, as a place to start today, what that mechanism is that allows certain memories to stick or lodge in the conscious mind and others to be dropped out. The vast majority are not there. You can't reach out and get them unless there was just the proper stimulation, just the right kind of triggering episode from your life today. Most of us don't have brain surgeons to touch our brains with electrodes. So what's the mechanism that determines what you remember and what you don't remember?
6: Well, I think it all started with the wonderful way that God created each of us. I've often thought, if you ever read the newspaper and read of all the deaths that you'd read in just your normal course of reading a newspaper from cover to end, if you were emotionally close or too sensitive to all those deaths and destruction and so forth, you wouldn't be able to get up and eat your dinner. You wouldn't make it through the next day. So God has protected us. And there's certain things we know from lots of clinical studies that people have repressed, denied, push back, that are so hurtful, so

0: harmful, they can't let them get to the conscious level. And again, Randy and I face this as we meet people. And again, we caution people that this is not a book to run out and buy or go to the library and check out just for the sake of opening up a can of worms, just to go back and look at those slimy little critters. But this is a book for people who are stuck. And let me go to an example, if I may, of a woman who's been married 18 years to a man who she says is a hugger. Now, this is a man who goes up and gives his wife a hug for just absolutely no reason other than to say, honey, I love you and I care about you. This is a man who takes the garbage out on Mondays and Thursdays without being asked. This is a man who helps with housework, helps with the children. And her problem, of course, that she brings to me, Jim, is her husband. Now, there are women listening to us right now who would kill to have a husband who would be a hugger as opposed to a grabber.
1: Yeah.
0: There is a difference. And yet, I went to early childhood memories with this woman, and we went back and started to pull some memories out, some rather benign ones. And in the process of interviewing her, she told me one thing that seemed a little out of place, seemed a little strange. She mentioned in conversation she hated the color blue. Well, I made a mental note of it, and I scratched it down on my yellow legal pad that I take notes on. And again, we're pulling up these memories, and all of a sudden, the look of terror comes over her face. And it was just a panic-stricken, hysterical-like look on this woman's face. And I knew what happened. One of those memories had slipped up from the unconscious level to the conscious level, and she says, oh, I can't believe it. And I'll shorten this as best I can, but she remembered her father taking her out in a boat and molesting her when she was 9 years of age. Guess what color underwear she had on?
1: Blue.
0: And maybe that's a far-out example, but it was through the early childhood memory exploration that we're able to free her from that and get her moving with her husband, who was the envy, I should point out, of all of her friends at church. Everyone thought this guy was super and she had the greatest marriage on the face of the earth, but there was something blocking that.
1: Randy, let me take that one step further. If the memories are selective because there are certain experiences that are so painful, as with this molestation, that the mind protects you from it. In other words, there's a mechanism there to keep you from being hurt. It's a defense mechanism.
0: It is.
1: Why do we want to circumvent it and get below it and get past it and relive that bitter experience?
2: Well, as we say in the book and in our own seminars and in counseling, there's no reason to look at memories unless you are stuck, unless there's a reason to gain some information about yourself. Most of us in life can learn a great deal to be better at what we're doing as believers, as daddies or mommies, because we still carry those threads from our childhood which keep us stuck. And so we can gain a little information or a lot of information. But like we say right at the beginning of our writing, don't go back there and find a parent or someone to sacrifice on the altar of your anger or bitterness. That's not what it's about. We want people to look at their memories only from the standpoint of moving ahead.
1: Being stuck means what? Explain what you mean when you say you're stuck.
0: Well, being stuck perhaps in your spiritual life. Perhaps you're a person that doesn't believe that God is who he really says he is, that he can take people like you and I who are imperfect and love us in an unqualified manner. There's a lot of people who struggle with that. And again, they tend to be the types who bite off more than they can chew and procrastinate on a few other things. But see, the lie that they've been living is locked in those early childhood memories.
1: Perhaps with an authoritarian father.
0: Good distinction between authoritarian and authoritative. And many, many women, I deal with so many women, that's why I draw on them more than I draw on men, if you'll pardon me. But so many women tell me that they grew up in homes where their father would just have to look at them to get them to straighten up. And see, they come away with a view of Almighty God as someone who might be very vindictive, very authoritarian. He might be looking for people like you and I who are imperfect. And he might have the biggest whammo slingshot on record looking for us, you know, to let us have it. And so a person has to attack that lie. And Randy and I talk about the ABCs of true therapy. And that is accept the fact that some of your memories might in fact be lying to you. They are. That's one thing we have to look at. We haven't talked about that yet. They're all tinted. If three or four kids, Jim, all see the same thing happen in their family, they will all report it 32 years later very differently.
1: Yeah. Your memories can be liars, right?
2: And it may not be your own memory that you're trying to unlock. It may be trying to understand the people that you live with. It may be a spouse who is really hidden deep within himself or herself, or a child that you're trying to understand, or a teenager, or someone you work with.
1: On the cover of your book, you have three statements here. One of them says, change your negative memories into positive ones. Can you really do that? I mean, Kevin, going back to the story you told of the little girl who was molested, how's she going to change that?
0: Well, what she has to do is realize that, number one, she was not at fault. She was a victim of sin. And any time sin happens in life, people get hurt. But I like to point out that Oprah Winfrey, who was raped by a cousin, who was kicked in the teeth in life lots of times, has overcome a lot. And so the person must come to grips with the fact that, yes, some things happened to me that shouldn't have happened to me in life. But what am I going to do? Am I going to stay stuck, point my finger at that person and say, there's the reason I'm never going to do anything in life? Or am I going to step forward and keep going with God's help, one step at a time? In the first 7 or 8 years of life, I think there's not many psychologists and psychiatrists that would disagree with the fact that personality is formed in those years. And Randy and I refer to personality as sort of like a grain of wood. And yet we have all these self-help gurus and psychologists and psychiatrists running around the nation. On many of the talk shows that I'm on, I'll point out, we have some very interesting conversations. I try to hold my own with them. But they say such things that don't make any sense whatsoever. And in vogue today is the fact that you'll hear people say, oh, listen, I know the problem. The problem is you need to get in touch with your feelings. And if you'll just get in touch with your feelings, you'll know the right thing to do. Now, when you look at it from a humanistic standpoint, I mean, that line is so nauseatingly repeated across the airwaves of America, it's unbelievable. And I'm here to tell you, you can't go through life just following your feelings. In fact, Oprah and I had a rather lively discussion on one of her shows. She's one of those people that wants to shoot from the hip and ask questions later, and she sort of goes with the flow. And I challenged her on her own show and said, wait a minute, you can't go through life like that. If you and I would do that for 30 days, we'd end up in the county jail together. You can't go through life just following your feelings. And so you have to use the good brain that God gave you to look at situations and say to yourself, all right, what does old self do in this situation? And what is new self going to do differently? And this is what North Americans must do. And that is they have to realize that what feels good isn't good for them. The things that they need to master are things that don't feel good, that don't feel right. It's a little bit like putting on that new pair of shoes. And you gravitate to the old comfortable. And there's so many people today who go through one relationship after another, and they tell themselves the vicious lie, hey, I've got me a new Chevy. And the fact of the matter is, they got the same old Chevy with a different paint job.
1: Is it possible, in your perspective, to change those tapes and be different than your foundation?
0: If you understand Romans 7 and what Paul was trying to say when he was saying, you know, I don't understand myself. Yeah. I tell myself I'm not going to do these things, and I do those things. And those of us as parents tell ourselves, I'm never going to be like my mother. I am never going to be like my father. I'm never going to be like that teacher. And we go ahead and repeat it. And what we have to keep in mind is that, like a magnet, you're sort of pulled back into that earlier learned behavior. Yes, you can change the behavior, but what we want to tell you is the wood grain remains, and you must fight it one day at a time. Just like the Alcoholics Anonymous people fight alcoholism one day at a time, you must do the same thing in your personal life.
1: But you don't believe in determinism. You have a free will. Right. You have
0: Absolutely.
1: An opportunity to make your own decisions. God gave you that ability and opportunity.
2: I think in life there's a point along the way where we must forgive those who went before us. We were raised by imperfect people. And unless we cross that bridge of forgiveness at some point, I think we carry a lot of that baggage into our adult life, and maybe just a little bit of baggage, or maybe a lot of baggage, but forgiveness becomes the key.
1: And so many people feel they have so much to forgive, don't they? They're bitter and angry at siblings and at parents especially. Let's look then at the practical steps to do what you're recommending in your book, Unlocking the Secrets of Your Childhood Memories. We're talking to people with a flood of memories. As we've been talking, they've been thinking, yeah, I remember that first encounter with my mother, my father, my siblings, and so on. What do you suggest they do? How do they go about unlocking the memories?
2: Well, as far as unlocking the memories, it's good to write them out and to write out several of them if possible and find the thread that pulls them together. It may be the emotion. It may be the color. It may be a father that's present in all the memories. Or it may be that you're alone in all of your memories. And you'll start to see the thread that comes together. Once you've gained some insight on what your memory tells you about yourself, you need to do something about it. And we talk about the ABCs of truth therapy. The A simply meaning accept the fact that your memories might be lying to you. When I think back to that fourth grade memory for me in the spelling bee, misspelling the word, feeling like a dummy, I've had to rewrite that for myself. Accept the fact that that is lying to me. I didn't misspell the word because I was a dummy. I misspelled the word because I didn't study. I wasn't prepared. I didn't like spelling. I didn't take the time. That's the truth. And so A is accept the fact that your memories might be lying to you. And then B, believe the truth. For me, the truth was that I'm not a dummy. I just misspelled the word. And then change becomes a matter of choice, doesn't it? It's a matter of deciding to change my view of people. We have a chapter where we talk about letting mom and dad off the hook. And a lot of people can get up to that point. But when they get to that bridge that I talk about of forgiveness, that's where they get stuck. They believe everything we're talking about, but they won't cross that bridge and change through the process of forgiveness.
1: Kevin, you have experienced this yourself, and we had devotions together this morning, and you were kind enough to express some of these ideas to the members of our cabinet and our staff. And you said something that you may not want me to ask you to repeat here, and if you don't, I certainly understand that. But you talked about your relationship with your own father, and you said that you weren't ready to be very open about that because some personal things in your life. I won't take you too far down that road. But you had to forgive your father for some things, didn't you? You've kind of used your early memories in the way that you're recommending to others. This is sort of autobiographical, isn't it?
0: There's an awful lot of Randy and I in that book, and that certainly points directly to my life, squarely to my life, and the forgiveness factor is something, like you say, I've learned. Let me say this, Jim, that I have a lot of memories of my father that are hurtful, terrible. I won't discuss them in detail, but I'll let it go at that there's hurtful, terrible memories there.
1: And yet you said this morning that he became your best friend.
0: Yes. He was a drinker. He embarrassed me. Kids in my school referred to the local gin mill as my father's office. I used to laugh it off to try to save face with the peer group. But something happened when I was 19 years of age where our family was clustered in a hospital meditation room with a surgeon. He was telling us that my father had less than 50-50 chance of pulling through the surgery. And it was my sister, my brother, my mother, and the surgeon, myself. And all of a sudden, my father went by on a stretcher being wheeled into surgery. And my mother, who was a registered nurse, looked up and said, "Oh, there he is." And she shot off after him. And my sister and brother went out the door, leaving the surgeon and I there. Then the surgeon went out the door. And I was standing there, 19 years of age, and my thought was, well, I suppose I ought to walk along and catch up to him to at least appear that I care. Because the fact is that I couldn't have cared less if that man lived or died. And yet, in 1983, when my dad passed away, there weren't two people on the face of the earth that were any closer than my dad and myself. And it's a long story, but at age 20, I met my wife. She was the believer. She was the trigger that God used in my life. Through forgiveness, I saw my father completely different. My father came to know the Lord in his 50s, and like I say, there weren't two people in this world that were closer.
1: The reason I asked you to share that is because it gives hope, obviously, to others who don't like to think back on their childhood. They don't want to think of those early memories because they're bitter and they're hurtful, and they were wounded back there, and they'd rather keep it all closed down. But by going back and reliving it and looking at it from an adult perspective and from a Christian perspective, you reconciled your relationship with your father.
0: If you close it up and bottle it up, it'll seek its way out. That's the way stress is in our life. You can't keep things bottled up. It's going to seek a way out, either through the muscular, the skeletal system, some way it's going to get out, or it's going to be just dumped on other people in other relationships. In other words, it's going to be the scapegoat theory. I'm mad about this, so I'm going to take it out on you, you, and you.
2: We only experience the process of healing when we run toward our hurts and not run away from them. And that's what we help people do with their early memories, to look at them, not only the bad ones, but the good ones as well. And even within seemingly negative memories, there are strengths. We can find things about ourselves through our negative experiences that do give us hope for today and for tomorrow and tell us a great deal about ourselves.
1: I'm sure you would agree, Randy, that where those memories have been most painful, that the individual may need some help.
2: Exactly. And this is where a professional counselor or psychologist or pastor would come into play, to sit down with someone to help you really process the information you're gaining. This is a starting point for many people.
0: But look for someone who wants to get rid of you, meaning you want to find a counselor, a psychologist who has a game plan, someone who doesn't see therapy lasting forever, and someone who really does believe in termination, because it really does help.
1: Boy, that is really important, because you become a meal ticket to somebody, and they have something to gain by just keeping you hanging on forever. There really does need to be some direction with an end point in mind.
2: In putting this manuscript together, we wanted to help people start on that road, to realize that they can start on the process of looking at their early experiences and learn something about themselves so they don't need to stay stuck with those messages.
0: The letters we've already gotten from lots of people, I think, are significant, because most letters are starting off with, "I've read your book, and all I can say is, wow. It's given me new insight into our entire family." And they're reminiscent of the letters I got from people when the Birth Order book first came out.
1: This book has a whole lot to do with our spiritual lives too, doesn't it?
0: Absolutely.
1: It has a lot to do with our relationship with God, because we tend to see him the way we saw our fathers,
0: Earthly
1: and
0: Father.
1: To a little lesser degree our mothers, right, in the earlier experiences.
2: And we build this on Philippians 4:8, where Paul tells us to think on those things which are right and true and admirable and good report. And so many of us don't do that. We put the old videotape on and we go back to the negative things. And so putting our minds on positive things and looking at scripture memorization is a big part of the process of healing as well.
1: I think of Proverbs 23:7 that says, "For as he thinketh in his heart, so is he." In other words, we are what we think. What you all are saying is that you can change how you think and how you see your past, and begin to go rewrite those.
3: We remember.
1: Yeah, that's right.
2: And we are also implanting into our children's lives memories.
1: Now, there's a whole new subject that we'll have to talk about sometime, because you are forming the memories that your children will later look back on.
2: And it's very important as a parent to understand that they will look back on their childhood with you. And we talk about how to approach that as a parent, how to not repeat some of the same parent traps that our parents experienced in raising us.
0: And the bottom line is, I think it's an uplifting statement, that you're better than that. And most people tend to have a very critical look at themselves, and they see those flaws and they magnify them.
1: Hmm. Well, Kevin and Randy, thanks for being our guests these 2 days. You've brought, as usual, Kevin, a new twist on things. The books that you write are not just repeating things that other people are saying. This makes us do some new thinking. Randy, appreciate your part in it. Did you actually write the book?
2: We worked together. It was co-authored. Yes.
1: How can I find a person like you?
0: And we're still friends.
1: I appreciate you being with us.
0: Thanks, Jim.
4: 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And I'd like to take this final moment of our broadcast time to wish my mom a happy birthday. Kathy Marsh celebrating 93 candles on her cake. And then she'll be enjoying that with my sister later on this afternoon. Mom, I love you so much. And thank you for the many fond memories that you helped my brother and sister and me to enjoy all those years when we were growing up. I love you, Mom. Happy birthday. Be sure to join us again next time right here for another edition of Dr. James Dobson's Family Talk, the voice you trust for the family you love. This has been a presentation of the Dr. James Dobson Family Institute. This is Roger Marsh from Family Talk. 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
8: This is American Family News. I'm Steve Jordahl. A Texas teenager who prosecutors said provoked a 17-year-old athlete from a rival team before fatally stabbing him at a high school track meet has been found guilty of murder. Jurors on Tuesday convicted Carmelo Anthony in the fatal stabbing of Austin Metcalf. The killing last year stunned a booming Dallas suburb where the boys attended different high schools. The now 19-year-old Anthony is black. Metcalf was white, but prosecutors and defense attorneys both told jurors the case had nothing to do with race. Still, black protesters outside the courthouse expressed anger at the verdict, and there was at least one reported arrest. The U.S.-Iran ceasefire is once again in danger of collapsing after an Army helicopter was allegedly shot down near the Strait of Hormuz. Fox's Matt Gordon reports from Dubai.
9: President Trump blames Iran for shooting down an American Apache helicopter that crashed off the coast of Oman and said that the U.S. would respond. Officials at the Pentagon tell Fox News that an Iranian drone shot down the helicopter as it patrolled regional waters. Still, it's unclear if the drone meant to shoot down the helicopter, and an investigation has been launched. President Trump said earlier that the killing of any U.S. service members would be a red line that would restart the war with Iran. In this case, the two crew members of the helicopter survived and are in stable condition, picked up by a Navy sea drone about 2 hours after the crash. According to the Navy, a Saronic Corsair was used in the rescue, and this is the first time a downed aircrew has been picked up with a sea drone. In Dubai, Max Gordon, Fox News.
8: In Los Angeles, far-left city council member Nithya Raman has advanced to November runoff against Los Angeles Mayor Karen Bass, setting up a matchup between two Democrats and former political allies to run the struggling city of nearly 4 million people. The outcome means Spencer Pratt, a Republican and former reality television personality from The Hills, is out of the running. His candidacy had drawn national attention because of his celebrity and willingness to challenge liberal governance in a city dominated by Democrats. An online influencer is now facing backlash after posting about terminating his wife's pregnancy due to a Down syndrome diagnosis. Caleb Castile reports.
10: Triska, 21, Down syndrome is connected to congenital malformations and learning disabilities in a child. With modern medical technology, these types of disabilities can be detected while the baby is inside the mother's womb. Recently, YouTuber Jesse Ridgway posted online that due to his unborn child's diagnosis of Triska, 21, he and his wife made the decision to end the pregnancy. This received mixed reactions online, as many critics shared pictures of their children with Down syndrome, stating that they are still worth choosing life for. Father Frank Pavone with Priests for Life recently went on Washington Watch to discuss the situation, pointing out that this decision would be completely different if the diagnosis could not be given in the womb and couldn't be discovered until after the baby was born.
11: But do we have less compassion because we're telling the parents who find out when the baby is born that they can't kill the baby? It's not that we don't have compassion for you, but you can't kill your own child.
10: In the video posted by Ridgway, he cited that 50% of children who have Down syndrome will have vision problems, as well as increased chances of poor muscle tone and learning disabilities as reasons for their decision. Pavone says that these reasons still don't justify an abortion.
11: What in the world does that say about, you know, all of us who wear glasses? Oh, they'll have poor muscle tone. Well, how about those of us that are born that have that problem? Do you mean you're going to go out and start killing everybody that's got a learning disability? What in the world kind of mindset this is? You know, and again, it's grounded in compassion, but boy, this is a dangerous way of thinking.
10: I'm Caleb Castile.
8: One country is getting its tickets revoked for the upcoming FIFA World Cup. Fox's Jared Max reports.
12: 2 days ahead of the start of the 2026 FIFA World Cup on Fox, FIFA revoked its ticket allocation for fans of the Iranian team for its 3 scheduled matches in the United States, starting with its opener next Monday in Englewood, California versus New Zealand. This does not mean fans from Iran cannot attend the match. It's just that the Iranian Soccer Federation will not receive or get to distribute 8% of stadium capacity tickets, as the other 47 nations in this World Cup are entitled to. Jared Max, Fox News.
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0: From the Hope Center, Plano, Texas, this is Hope in the Night, late night talk radio offering biblical hope and practical help. 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Well, I'm Tom Petrosky, and I'm here with author and speaker June Hunt. June, there's some things and some terms that people get confused about in Christianity, in the Bible, in the Word of God. Tonight, for example, what exactly does it mean to be baptized and then to be baptized with Christ? That can be confusing for some people.
1: I remember knowing nothing. I had no idea what baptism meant. Even if I had heard the term, I didn't know. And because of that, I wrote a book, I wrote a book called Seeing Yourself Through God's Eyes. And it's what difference does it make to have Christ in you? And in there, I have a short, I have a chapter means 2 pages, on I am baptized with Christ. It's all these I am statements. I'm adopted by God. I'm a child of God. I'm baptized with Christ. And the scripture says you are, the scripture says we were buried with him through baptism into his death. And there are several other passages that are really key. But let me tell you how I dealt with this. Imagine this little girl who wanted to find her family but didn't know how. She searched all over with her might. Somewhere over the rainbow, way up high, there's a land I heard of once in a lullaby. Many people know those words. 1939, millions of people flocked to see the unveiling of the first motion picture to be filmed in both black and white and living color. The Wizard of Oz features colors woven throughout the fabric of the story. The motion picture industry would never be the same. This rainbow of colors gave it an exciting new identity. In a similar way, listen to this now. One who is baptized in Christ will never be the same. The word baptism is like black and white for many people, clearly understood and recognized as a vital step of obedience in their Christian walk. But to others, it's an image of just some muddy gray, a convoluted mixture of concepts and doctrine that they don't know. When you really understand the meaning of it's the word baptizo, the New Testament verb for baptized, you will see a panorama of living color unfold before your eyes. For centuries, when people immersed a piece of cloth that's baptizo into a dye, it could be red, it could be blue, whatever, that resulted in a change of identity. That bland muslin fabric would then be transformed into a brilliant blue or a radiant red cloth suitable for any number of important uses. So when you realize you are buried with Christ through baptism, again, these are biblical terms, you actually receive a change of identity. Although you are still made of the same material physically, your new identity with Christ permeates the very fabric of your soul and spirit. Your spiritual baptism takes place the moment you're saved, meaning spiritually through Christ, as you instantaneously identified with Christ. Later, water baptism, now there are This is different. Water baptism takes place as an outward symbol or expression of what happened to you on the inside. Again, the water baptism is an outward symbol of what has happened to you on the inside. Your water baptism symbolizes the progression of three pictures. Standing in the water represents your old life. Being lowered under the water represents the death and burial of your old life, washing away your sins. Being lifted up out of the water represents your new life in Christ. You are now baptized into Christ. You are lifted into a colorful new life, into a new family, into a new identity. All about you is new. So it's not that the water by itself has any special power, because some people are told it does. No, it's a symbol of my life before Christ, standing in the water, being immersed in the water is an expression of your sins being washed away and you're raised to a new life.
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0: Welcome back to Hope in the Night. If you have questions about our topic tonight or would like to order resources, please reach out to our support team at 1-800-488-HOPE or by texting the word support to 70919. That team works during normal business hours and they can assist you in finding and purchasing materials from a vast library of over 100 topics. Well, June, we have a returning caller coming back to Hope in the Night to ask a few questions tonight. Let's welcome Emira to Hope in the Night.
1: Hey, Emira, welcome back.
2: Hi, June.
1: Hey, good to hear your voice. How are you?
2: I'm doing pretty good. How are you?
1: Good, good. Well, it's a delight to hear you. You have a passion to learn. And yes. Is that not true?
2: It is true.
1: And let's see. Were you in college when I met you?
2: No. I
1: know you worked at a church.
2: Mm-hmm.
1: Okay. Well, how can we help you this evening?
2: Well, I had this conversation with the pastor about a week ago, and he asked me about if I had ever been to what he called baptized in the Holy Spirit. And I guess people who are from Pentecostal backgrounds maybe view this perhaps a little differently than, like, because I was raised Baptist, and so I believe at salvation you receive the Holy Spirit. But he was trying to express, like, a differentiating baptism of the Holy Spirit when, like, the Holy Spirit kind of more empowers people to be more evangelistic and maybe spiritual gifts. Or so I was just trying to understand what he was talking about.
1: I will say that there are different interpretations by different denominations. So you are right about that. There is not just one primary thought about the word baptism or the baptism of the Holy Spirit. And that's why it's important that we really look at what does God say. That's absolutely critical. And I think it may be helpful to even be clear about the, because the word Spirit is in there. So let's just get basic. The Holy Spirit, see, many people don't even know what that means. The Holy Spirit is the third person of the Trinity, meaning in the Bible we read there is God the Spirit, there's God the Father, God the Son, that would be Jesus Christ, and God the Spirit, meaning the Holy Spirit. They are all co-equal in power and glory. But the bottom line is we're talking about God himself. So when at times in the Bible we see the word Spirit, sometimes it can be the human spirit, and usually that word is not capitalized. But if it's talking about, if that passage is talking about the Holy Spirit, the S in Spirit is typically capitalized. And I'm just saying that because, just for clarity, we're talking about a work of God. And in several books of the Bible, by the way, all three members of the Trinity are mentioned together. See, some people don't know that, and some people don't think that is true. But in 2 Corinthians 13:14, we see all three mentioned. May the grace of the Lord Jesus Christ and the love of God, meaning God the Father, and the fellowship of the Holy Spirit be with you all. So we see each of part of the Trinity, each person of the Trinity would represent together the triune God, and the Spirit of God is not a lesser part, although some teach that, but we want to be biblical, and I know that's where you are. And so my point is to understand, see, some people will teach, well, it was God, the Father in the Old Testament, Jesus, God the Son in the New Testament, and the Holy Spirit now, and that that's called oneness. It's a oneness Pentecostal position. But instead, we see all three right here together in 2 Corinthians 13, 14. That's not answering your question, but I'm just laying the groundwork. Does that part make sense?
2: Yes,
1: that's
2: great.
1: Okay, so, and by the way, some people want to know, well, what's the difference between the Holy Ghost and the Holy Spirit? There's no difference. It's all talking about the Spirit of God, and some translations just use different words. But to deal with the Holy Spirit in terms of what does the Holy Spirit do, that is vital that we are clear about that. And one of the things that we see, in other words, what is the role of the Holy Spirit in your life, in the believer's life? And what I'm saying is, if we are Christians, and I know you are, the Holy Spirit abides within your human spirit to bring about God's purposes for your life. Envision right now, envision the battery of a flashlight. Imagine a flashlight by itself. The power and the light that it produces, think of that as the Holy Spirit. We can have a flashlight, but there's no power if the battery isn't even in there. How much more then the power, the light, and the direction that comes from God through His Holy Spirit because of the works that He provides. I'm talking about the works of the Holy Spirit, the role of the Holy Spirit in the believer's life. He convinces us or convicts us that we're sinners, and that's really important, because at times we need to change, and so we need to be convicted. And that's in John 16:8. He converts us from sinners to saints, according to the language in the Bible. That's Titus 3:5. And He cleanses us. He baptizes us. And this is where 1 Corinthians 12, verse 13 says, we were all baptized by one Spirit into one body, whether Jews or Greeks, free or slave. We were all given the one Spirit to drink, meaning this is only for those who are authentic Christians. It's not just a matter of going to church. It's those who have humbled their hearts and received Jesus as their personal Lord and Savior, giving Him control of our lives. And I remember at one time literally being asked, you know, June, are you a Christian? And I said, yes. What that meant to me was I had attended church. And I thought, if you go to a Christian church, that makes you a Christian. And but, you know, just because we walk inside a garage, that doesn't make us a car, right?
2: Right.
1: If we walk into a stable, that doesn't make us a horse. Well, going into a church doesn't make you a Christian. What makes us a Christian is when we have humbled our hearts and received Jesus as our personal Lord and Savior. And there's something that you said that's exactly right. Based on Ephesians, what we see is once we have heard the word of truth, the gospel of our salvation, which means good news, we are sealed with the promised Holy Spirit. We receive Jesus as our Lord and Savior, but we are sealed with the promised Holy Spirit, who guarantees that we're going to be face-to-face with Christ our Savior throughout eternity. And the reason I'm saying that is based on this scripture, it's not like two separate events. And there are people who teach that, because and they're sincere. They mean well, but it's based on after Jesus left this earth, and he said, I'm going to send you a comforter. Sometimes you see it's a counselor. Certain words are used. And so he's going to literally give us his Holy Spirit. It's the Spirit of Christ to come and indwell our hearts, and he changes us, because what we were before authentic Christians is different than once we become authentic Christians, receiving Jesus as Lord and Savior. Now, we know Jesus ascended to heaven, but he told his followers, I'm going to send you a comforter, a counselor, and this is the Holy Spirit. And it says what he will do in our lives. He's going to teach us all things. And that's one of his roles. The counselor, the Holy Spirit, whom the Father will send in my name, will teach you all things and remind you of everything I have said to you. So that's John 14:26. So I'm kind of laying some groundwork here. It's not a separate act. Once Jesus left, and then once he literally filled all of the believers with his Spirit, then there is not a two separate events of before, as with Jesus, when before he died, and then later when we receive the Holy Spirit. All believers receive the Holy Spirit now.
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0: 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If you're facing a problem and would like to be our guest, to come on the program, talk to June, get some help with that problem, call 1-800-917 or text caller to 70919. By leaving that message or sending that text, you'll get the scheduling process started. We'll find a time where you can join us. The program happens 11 p.m. to midnight, Monday through Friday. That's Central Time, so adjust if you live somewhere else. But we would love to have you as our guest. Let's continue the call with June and Emera.
1: Well, Emera, there's one thing that I just think is a classic question that some people have, and that is, does the phrase "the baptism of the Holy Spirit" apply only to those who speak in tongues? Now, please understand, many people are taught this, and some people who say, "Well, but don't be angry with people who might think differently than you." I'm going to answer this question in this way. Does the phrase "the baptism of the Holy Spirit" apply only to those who speak in tongues? No. At the moment of salvation, you receive the baptism of the Holy Spirit. The word baptisma was used to mean immerse, the immersing of a person or a thing into a new environment or a new union with something in order to alter its condition. For example, I mentioned this earlier, if you have dye, I'm talking like red dye in the water, and you baptize the cloth, meaning you immerse the cloth into the red dye, the result is a change of identity of the cloth. When you are saved, you are baptized into a life-changing union with the Lord Jesus Christ, taken out of your old condition. You have the presence, His presence on the inside of you, and you're placed into a new condition. So your identity is changed from being a lost sinner with a sin nature to being a saint. That they use the word saint, that's not a Catholic term in this case. We're not talking about a Catholic. You have a new divine nature, meaning the Bible says that you receive the nature of Christ. So every believer is spiritually baptized, meaning placed into the body of Christ by the Holy Spirit. He buries your former life, washes away your sins, and raises you to walk in a new life. And later, water baptism is merely a symbolic picture. It's a testimony to others that your sins have been washed away. Speaking in tongues, which is sometimes called glossolalia, that speaking in tongues is only one of the many gifts that were given by the Holy Spirit. And we especially see this in the book of Acts, where you have Peter proclaiming, he's preaching to these thousands of people, and they were all from different regions of the world, if you will, and they could understand him, the world, if you will, and they could understand him in all of their languages, these different languages.

0: At that time, all Christians received the baptism of the Holy Spirit, and that's what we see in 1 Corinthians 12. We were all baptized by one Spirit into one body. Does that make sense?
1: Yes.
0: Okay. I know I was lengthy on that, but there are many sincere people who are taught differently. I just believe it's vital that we look at the whole counsel of God and realize no matter what, we are, it's unbelievable that we have this precious gift from God after we become authentic Christians. Well, it's at the same time that we become authentic Christians. And that's why it is crucial. And I think, by the way, for you to be able to quote this to somebody who doesn't understand that when you are saved by Jesus, that you also, at that moment, you receive the Holy Spirit. Because, again, people, but let me give you where that is. That's Ephesians 1:13. You were included in Christ when you heard the word of truth, the gospel of your salvation, having believed. Now, by the way, the word believe means to rely upon, to trust in. You're entrusting your life to the Lord Jesus Christ. That means he is now Lord, the Lord Jesus Christ, master, ruler, owner. Then it says you were marked in him with the seal, the promised Holy Spirit. And he doesn't come and go. He's there permanently in your life, and he will counsel you in the way you should go. He convicts you in the way to not go, but he also counsels you in the way you need to live your life. And it is a phenomenal gift that we receive from God. Okay?
1: Mm-hmm.
0: Okay. Did you have any other question?
1: Sure. So I think maybe what the person was maybe expressing was like the spiritual gifts, manifestations of the Spirit, perhaps because when we first believe and receive the Holy Spirit, we don't just automatically like understand what spiritual gifts are and I guess what gifts God has given us to for him to work through us, I guess.
0: Well, you know, it's interesting that you mentioned the word gifts because there are several places in the Bible where we see the gifts of the Spirit mentioned. And everyone does not have the same gift. And this is one of the very unfortunate things. I have been told, June, unless you speak in tongues, you're not saved. Now, I know that's not true, but nevertheless, we have to understand there are people, I'm not offended, or they'll say, if you don't speak in tongues, you don't have the second blessing. By the way, that is not a biblical term, second blessing. But they're taught that. And so what we have to realize is, and I think there's a very clear passage. This is in 1 Corinthians 12, verses 7 through 11. And a list of these gifts of the Spirit are given. And in a way, think of it as your mom can give

0: you a gift. Well, it could be your sister is given a different gift. And that's, in fact, the Bible says in Romans 12, beginning in verse 6 through 8, and it's clear, we have different gifts according to the grace given us. If a man's gift is prophesying, let him use it in proportion to his faith. If it is serving, let him serve. If it is teaching, let him teach. If it is encouraging, let him encourage. If it is contributing to the needs of others, that's often called the gift of giving, let him give generously. If it is leadership, let him govern diligently. If it is showing mercy, let him do it cheerfully. So you look at that and you see there are different gifts that people can be given. And it's the Spirit of God who determines who gets what. I think the issue is to realize, I remember when I was really studying this a long time ago, the Bible says all of these, meaning these gifts, all of these are the work of the one and the same Spirit, and He gives them to each one just as He determines. So He's going to determine what spiritual gift you will have or gifts, and but everyone is not given. And I understand if people are taught that if you don't have the gift of tongues, then basically it's like you're a second-class citizen, meaning many people feel that way. But I just say don't let that deter you if someone thinks differently, because they can be taught this. And like the person who said, if you don't speak in tongues, then June, you're not a Christian. I know that they're taught that, but it doesn't offend me. I just know it's not true, because I remember when I became an authentic Christian, I mean, I really did have a changed life. And I knew from that point on, I know I have literally been saved by the Lord Jesus Christ, and He's changed my life. So I know that people are taught different things, but be strongly biblical.
1: We all face conflicts in life, at home, at work, and even in the relationships with those we love the most. Although conflicts are common, we often feel stuck and don't know what to say or do. But God's Word shows us the path to peace. That's why we want to invite you to join June Hunt on Thursday, June 25th at the Hope Center in Plano, Texas, for a special time of teaching and fellowship. 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

0: 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Once again, if you're facing a problem and would like to be our guest, please call 1-800-NIGHT-17 or text the word CALLER to 70919. 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
1: Amara, I'm just going to mention one last thing that I think can be very, very helpful. And that is in 1 Corinthians 12, that's a major, there are four major passages about the spiritual gifts. There's Romans 12 and 1 Corinthians 12. And I'm just saying this intentionally because I want you to hear this. At the end of Romans 12, listen to this. Are all apostles? This is beginning in verse 29. That's 1 Corinthians 12, 29. Are all apostles? Well, okay. Are all prophets? Are all teachers? Do all work miracles? Do all have gifts of healing? Do all speak in tongues? Do all interpret? The implication here, by the way, is no. It's the Lord who decides the gifts that we have. And we all do not have the same gift. It says, but eagerly desire the greater gifts. And then he goes into love. And then it goes back in chapter 14, dealing with some problems about the issue of tongues. And you look at 1 Corinthians 12 and 14 in particular, there's a caution given about the wrong interpretation of tongues. I hope that helps in some way.
2: Yes, it does.
1: Okay, so was there another passage that you wanted to look at?
2: Yes, there's the passage in Matthew 16, starting at verses 24.
1: Okay.
2: Where it says, it's like talking about the cost of discipleship. It was shortly after when Jesus asked Peter, like, you know, who do people say that the Son of Man is? And then, who do you say that I am? And he says, you are the Christ, the Son of the living God. And then mm-hmm. there's a little bit more verses. Then it goes to, like, Jesus said to his disciples, if anyone wishes to come after me, he must deny himself and take up his cross and follow me. And it goes on to say, for whoever wishes to save his life will lose it, but whoever loses his life for my sake will find it. For what will it profit a man if he gains the whole world and forfeits his soul? Or what will a man give in exchange for his soul? And my question, yes, I guess, is what does it practically look like? Like, you know, in our culture, in a interesting American culture, like to do these things that Jesus is speaking to Peter, like how does this apply
1: mm-hmm. to? Yeah, I think that is one of the most significant scriptures in the Bible, because he's talking to his disciples who have been, you know, with him for a number of years, several years. And then he is really dealing with priorities. Mm. It's really about what do you and I prioritize. If we prioritize, I'm going to do what I want to do, when I want to do it, because I want to do it. And, you know, if you look at the Bible, actually, there are times when you see that there are negative things that people do, but in the Bible it says God opposes the proud but gives grace to the humble. So if we are prideful, looking at our, you know, I want this, I want that, if we are self-gratifying, self-glorifying, you know, that it says he opposes us if we are prideful. And that's different from just being off base. So I think what we've got to realize is denying ourselves is just saying, instead of me prioritizing what I want, Lord, I yield my will to your will. And this is what Jesus said, not my will, but thine be done. He said that to the Heavenly Father, knowing that he even had the crucifixion. He knew he was going to be crucified, and he knew that the cost of it, unlike we don't go through crucifixion. It's a horrible death. And he said, if there's any way, let this cup pass from me. Nevertheless, not my will. So instead of I demand that I, and it could be, truly, it could be that I win this vote of whatever it is in a popularity contest. Instead of me getting what I want, I need to be willing to trust God with my life. And sometimes we don't understand, you and I don't understand why some negative things happen. And then later we look. In fact, I remember many years ago, I was first confronted with authentic Christianity. And Amra, I didn't know Jesus personally. I didn't even know what it meant to be a Christian. But I remember once I now understood and prayed to receive Jesus as my personal Lord and Savior, I remember saying, but God, if you're a God of love, why did you let me be born in a family where my dad was an atheist and he was a womanizer, he was cruel toward my mom, I hated him, all these things. And I thought, why do I have to have this kind of upbringing? Why did you allow this? And I didn't get an answer. And I really couldn't understand. Now, I told nobody for years, for decades, I told nobody about my life. But what happened was, after I graduated from college, the pastor of the church looked at me, the church where I was saved, and he said, you are going to be our junior high director. There were 600 in the junior high division. And there, I had 120 leaders. Now, I actually didn't want to do it, but yet I knew it was what God wanted me to do. And so I delayed 3 weeks and said, when is the latest time I can tell you? And he said, I'll give you 3 weeks. Well, I did feel convicted. I needed to do this. You know, that's when I received the answer to my question. You know, why did God allow me to have this very painful upbringing? Because then I saw some loners. I'm talking about students that weren't doing well. They weren't connected. I'm talking about even rebels. But somehow, because of what I went through, I had compassion that I would not have had otherwise. So sometimes we don't see why God allows us to go through something that hurts deeply, where we don't like it, it hurts our hearts, and you know, it's unbiblical. It's wrong. Well, you and I don't have a choice about what family we grow up in, what home life we have. You don't have that when you're a child or when you're a teenager. But later, we can see, I can feel the hurt that person's going through because I went through that same thing. And so God gives us a ministry of compassion when we don't that part of the denying ourselves is instead of insisting it has to be my way or the highway, or to sing the song Frank Sinatra made famous, I did it my way, you know, well, okay, he may have done it his way, but the Bible says we need to do it God's way. And the Bible says, we deny ourselves, take up the cross. Now, what does that mean? The cross is a symbol of death. It means you take up the cross a death to self-rule, I'm going to just do it my way. And then instead, I will follow Jesus. Because you can't go wrong if you do what God says is right. And he's going to give you experiences that are truly unique to you. There will be things that you'll experience, and you'll be able to have compassion and empathy. Empathy is feeling what another person feels. Compassion says, I'd say it this way. Sympathy says, I'm sorry you're hurt. Empathy says, I'll hurt with you because I've been there. I've experienced that. Compassion says, I understand with you, but I'm going to be there for you until the hurt is gone. So the ministry that we have is in part not what we design, what clever thing we might do or even a talent. Instead, it's instead of me having my will, I will deny what I might want. Main thing, I want your will for my life, Lord. And then he is going to be allowing us to fulfill the purpose for our lives as we live our lives for his glory. Does that make sense?
2: Yes, it does. There's one book that I read called Gentle and Lowly by Dane Ortlund, and it makes me want to reread that because it's called The Blood of Christ for Sinners and Sufferers, and it really digs into compassion.
1: That's great. That's great. Amara, you continue to hang on to God's hope.
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2: This is American Family News. I'm Steve Jordahl. A Texas teen is convicted of murder in a fatal track meeting stabbing. Fox's Kristen Goodwin has more.
3: A jury in Collin County, Texas, finding Carmelo Anthony guilty of first-degree murder in the 2025 death of 17-year-old Austin Metcalf. Prosecutors say the two teens who went to different schools did not know each other and got into a fight at a stadium during a Frisco Independent School District track meet. When Anthony used a pocket knife to stab Metcalf, a student athlete, the teen later died at a hospital. Anthony, who pleaded not guilty, did not take the stand. His attorneys had claimed self-defense. He faces up to life in prison at sentencing. Kristen Goodwin, Fox News.
2: Meanwhile, outside the courthouse, protests have ramped up after the guilty verdict. Fox's Brooke Taylor has the latest from McKinney, Texas.
4: For the last few days, Carmelo Anthony supporters, they have been out here. As soon as protesters here found out that there was a verdict in, the crowd started getting larger. Sheriff deputies, they've been preparing for this for days. Barriers have been set up the last few days. We have over a dozen deputies here surrounding this courthouse. This case has drawn national attention, especially because of the race issue. Prosecutors have tried extremely hard to tell juries that this has nothing to do with race. It has nothing to do with self-defense. One protester saying this has everything to do with race. So clearly, this is what they strongly believe.
2: Carmelo Anthony could face life in prison. Protest organizers have called for demonstrations to remain peaceful. U.S. President Donald Trump says Iran was responsible for shooting down an American military helicopter near the Strait of Hormuz and said that the U.S. must respond to the attack. Trump made the comments Tuesday in a social media post after a drone boat rescued the crew of the Apache attack helicopter that crashed near the strategic waterway, which Iran has effectively closed during its war with the U.S. and Israel. It was the first known drone rescue at sea by the U.S. military. President Trump has been critical of the Israelis for doing what they think is necessary to defend their country. AFN's Chad Groening has more.
5: Israel and Iran traded fire early Monday, the first exchange since the U.S. struck a ceasefire deal with Tehran 2 months ago. Israel said its strikes were in response to an Iranian missile attack against two military bases in Israel. But the Israeli military action has not gone over well with Washington, as President Trump has wanted Netanyahu to show restraint. But tensions have been growing between the two men, as Netanyahu appears to have openly defied Trump with the strike Sunday in Beirut and subsequent attacks in Iran. While Trump has voiced his displeasure with Israel, including belittling Netanyahu by declaring to the Financial Times, quote, "I call all the shots." Robert Knight is a columnist for the Washington Times.
6: Israel is a lot closer to Iran than America is, and they have an existential threat to their very existence. So they'll do whatever it takes to defend themselves. I don't think President Trump ought to be criticizing them for doing what they think is necessary.
5: Knight says this is not the art of the deal.
6: Buying and selling companies and building things is different from defeating a totalitarian enemy. And make no mistake, the Iranian mullahs are a totalitarian enemy that has to be defeated.
5: And I understand that the president doesn't want to send any ground troops into Iran.
6: I don't know any Americans who want that to happen anyway. But I'd like to see more about our cooperating with the resistance in Iran and finding ways to see how they can overthrow their totalitarian government.
5: I'm Chad Groening.
2: NASA has revealed the crew for its Artemis 3 mission, the next step in eventually landing astronauts on the moon. NASA's Randy Bresnik, Frank Rubio, and Andre Douglas, and the European Space Agency's Luca Parmitano won't fly to the moon or land on its surface. Instead, they'll orbit the Earth while practicing docking their Orion capsule with the lunar landers. The demo is targeted for 2027. NASA's Artemis program aims to land astronauts on the moon for the first time since the 1970s. Another mixed day on Wall Street Tuesday. The Dow gained 86 points. The NASDAQ lost 291 ahead of Friday's SpaceX IPO. And the S&P 500 ended the day off 19 points. For American Family News, I'm Steve Chortle.
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10: I think we have lived in American Christendom for quite a season now in a rather presumptive way. We just treat God as if no matter what we do, no matter what choice we make or what path we take, we can kind of chuckle and half-heartedly say, I'm sorry, and everything is okay. I believe in mercy and I believe in grace, but I do not intend to presume upon them. I want to do my best to walk uprightly before the Lord, and I would encourage you to do the same. If you are willfully, intentionally practicing something that you know to be ungodly, stop it. It will destroy you.
9: 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That's 855-577-2255. We're so glad you're here to listen. Today's program will complete the message we began yesterday. Here's Pastor Allen with part two of Stormproof Foundations, The Power of Repentance.
10: Biblically, faith emerges only after repentance. If you want to grow in faith, and most people I know that are sincere Christ followers would like to have greater faith. You see, the challenge, I think, it's a major problem Christians wrestle with is the result of the lack of repentance. We've never really changed our minds. We just think, well, you know, it's what God wants. We never came to the place where they're like, I don't want anything to do with that. I used to think, I'm not okay with that anymore. And we're double-minded. And we're truly reluctant to fully submit to the authority of Jesus and God's word. I better keep one foot outside because I might have to take care of myself. I might have to be the provider. I might have to trust in me more than God. And we're double-minded. Biblically, there's a very clear statement about this. Look at James 1, verse 6. It says that when a man asks, he said he must believe and not doubt, because he who doubts is like a wave of the sea blown and tossed by the wind. That man shouldn't think he will receive anything from the Lord. He's a double-minded man, unstable in all he does. To be double-minded, we treat it kind of casual. Oh, it's not that big a deal. No, it will nullify your faith. It will completely disrupt your spiritual life. It will leave you developmentally impaired. Same book, James 4, verse 8, come near to God, he'll come near to you. Wash your hands, you sinners, and purify your hearts, you double-minded. It's as if he's talking to two buckets of people. People who are overtly committing sin, disobedience. He said, you need to wash your hands. But some of you are double-minded. Your hearts are impure. Because your thoughts aren't fully focused on the Lord, and neither is your behavior. You're double-minded. Grieve, mourn, and wail. Change your laughter to mourning and your joy to gloom. Humble yourselves before the Lord, and He will lift you up. Humility is necessary for us to overcome being double-minded. Humility is not saying, I have no value. Humility is not saying, I'm just a weak worm of the dust and there's nothing in me that has any merit. Humility is a right evaluation of who God made you to be. It's a recognition that you have some strengths and you have some areas that are not so strong. Oftentimes we're mad at God because we wanted to have strengths in areas where we don't. And we don't have the humility to accept ourselves the way God created us. So we spend our whole lives angry at God, filled with pride and selfish ambition and carnality. I'm not saying you're not a Christian. I'm saying you forfeit your future of significance in the kingdom of God. You spend your whole life with a pacifier and a rattle. We should humble ourselves. But I wanted to, okay, I got it. I heard. But there's a creator and He made me. There was a time in my life I thought it would have been wonderful to have been 6'6". Had layers of lean muscle. And then God made me. In Luke 15, we have a biblical picture of repentance. It's the prodigal story. The young man who asked for his inheritance and he left home, went far away from home, and lived a very rebellious life, and finds himself destitute, and Jesus gives us kind of his end place. He said when he came to his senses, he said, how many of my father's hired men have food to spare, and here I am starving to death. I'll set out and go back to my father, and I'll say to him, I've sinned against heaven and against you. I'm no longer worthy to be called your son. Make me like one of your hired men. So he got up and he went to his father. You know the end of the story, most of you, I suspect. But it's his attitude that I want to call your attention to. He had to change the way he was thinking. Up until this point, he thought the best life was away from the authority of his father. He wanted to be independent. He thought he could make a better life for himself than the constraints that would have come with the authority of his father. He thought his problem was a resource issue. So he got what he believed to be unlimited resources, and he escaped the authority that had been over his life. And he drove himself to the point of almost complete destruction. And he found a place of repentance. He said, I have been thinking wrongly. I will go home. I would rather be under my father's authority and be destitute, be a servant, than stay where I am. And then he changed his behavior. He said, I'll not only think it, I'll go back and say that. Now that would take some humility, wouldn't it? To come back and see, to be amongst the other servants where you had been a son with all the authority and the influence. You see, most of us want a place of repentance that will allow us to escape any acknowledgement that it was necessary. We want the victories, but we don't really want anybody to have to process that we had to change. I think we have lived in American Christendom for quite a season now in a rather presumptive way. Dietrich Bonhoeffer called it cheap grace. I've often called it just sloppy grace. We just treat God as if no matter what we do, no matter what choice we make or what path we take, we can kind of chuckle and half-heartedly say, I'm sorry, and everything is okay. And if you don't hold that attitude for yourself, we've held it for our children or our grandchildren or our friends. We invite them towards this rather sloppy expression of grace. And I think it is a misappropriation of Scripture. I believe in mercy and I believe in grace. They have transformed my existence. Without them, I would not be here. But I do not intend to presume upon them. I want to do my best to walk uprightly before the Lord. And I would encourage you to do the same. If you are willfully, intentionally practicing something that you know to be ungodly, stop it. It will destroy you. If you're practicing deception, If you're a thief, if you're immoral, if you're filled with greed or envy or jealousy, you know the list. Do not tolerate them in your life. Please. You don't need to agree with me. I'm not the arbiter. Open your Bible. I brought you a passage because it deals with this rather presumptive attitude, a casual attitude, an overly casual attitude. It's in the book of Jeremiah. Jeremiah is the prophet that's saying to the people in Jerusalem, the Babylonians are coming and there is nothing you can do. That would be a difficult message, wouldn't it? Imagine if God gave you that message to any tiny group of people. You have behaved in such a way that judgment is coming and there's nothing you can do. You say, well, Pastor, we're into the new covenant. Folks, do you think God took what? Antidepressants when he finished Malachi? Do you think God's grace and mercy are infinite? If they were, we wouldn't have the book of Revelation. We just get to the end of the age and God would go, psych! Everybody in! We've been very presumptive. Listen to this. This is Jeremiah 15, the first two verses. It says, the Lord said to me, even if Moses and Samuel were to stand before me, my heart would not go out to this people. Two of the most towering characters in the Bible, Moses and Samuel. God said, if they were to intercede for me. Now, Moses interceded on more than one occasion for the Exodus generation. God said, get out of my way. I'm going to eliminate them. And Moses would intercede for them. And God said to Jeremiah of this generation, if Moses and Samuel stood before me, my heart wouldn't change. Send them away from my presence. Let them go. And if they ask you, where shall we go? Tell them, this is what the Lord says. Those destined for death, to death. And those for the sword, to the sword. And those for starvation, to starvation. And those for captivity, to captivity. Ezekiel 14 says, the word of the Lord came to me. Son of man, if a country sins against me by being unfaithful and I stretch out my hand against it to cut off its food supply and send famine upon it and kill its men and their animals, even if these three men, Noah, Daniel, and Job, were in it, they could save only themselves by their righteousness. That's pretty sobering. We've had a little bit too much cheap grace, if you'll allow me. You know, Judas, one of Jesus' disciples, he had remorse for his choice. He took the money he'd been bribed with and gave it back. He had great grief, but he never changed. The Bible suggests to us that it's possible to pass the point where you will change, that you can persist in a behavior to the point that you become so calloused, so determined. That's why I say to you, please do not purposefully recognize God inviting you towards change and say to him consistently, no. So, well, it's not one of the Ten Commandments. That's not the point. When God begins to deal with you regarding repentance, in the strongest possible language I would know, respond to him. Respond to him. Just say, Lord, I'm sorry. And then whatever is true at that point, tell the truth. I wanted my way. I didn't know. I wanted the approval of others. I thought I could secure my future and then serve you. I don't know what it is. It's as diverse as we are. It may not be any of those things. But if you will give the Holy Spirit permission, and in a moment we're going to do it together, he will help you see the things that will establish your foundation firmly.
9: We'll be right back. right back. But first, Pastor Alan wants to share a limited edition commemorative set to help you celebrate God's faithfulness to our nation.
11: 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What a wonderful privilege we have. You know, God has blessed our nation so many good things. People say to me, well, our whole history's not good. Well, folks, you know, my history's not great. Your family history's not perfect. But you love your family. You love your children. 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But through that whole story, the goodness of God is evident. It still is. Let's ask God to bless America again.
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10: When we despise the grace of God, when we take those promptings that God brings to us, sometimes He brings them when we read His Word. Sometimes He brings them when we're talking to one another. Sometimes He'll do it when I'm reading something. They come to me in a whole host of ways. Hebrews 12 says, make every effort to live in peace with all men and to be holy. Because without holiness, no one will see the Lord. See to it that no one misses the grace of God. That's an intriguing phrase to me. Grace is unmerited favor, unearned blessings. If it has anything to do with merit, it's not grace. So how could you miss something that isn't merit-based? Well, you'd have to receive it. You'd have to value it enough to receive it. Salvation is a free gift. But you have to value it enough to meet the conditions. You have to believe in your heart and confess with your mouth. You have to be willing to repent of your sin. If you're not willing to do that, you will miss the grace of God. So that any place we reject the invitation to repent, we forfeit the benefit of the grace. You're not earning it. It's how you receive it. See to it that no one misses the grace of God and that no bitter root grows up to cause trouble and defile many. See that no one is sexually immoral or is godless like Esau, who for a single meal sold his inheritance rights as the oldest son. Afterwards, as you know, when he wanted to inherit the blessing, he was rejected. He could bring about no change of mind, though he sought the blessing with tears. It's a very interesting passage. The author of Hebrews puts sexual immorality and the godlessness of Esau in close proximity. Now, there is no biblical record of Esau's sexual immorality. What we do have a biblical record of is that his casual attitude towards God's grace. And it's equated with immorality. Now, that is sobering to me. Many of us go, well, I wouldn't do that. But oftentimes we've been a little sloppy. Not with gross expressions of sin, but with the intent to honor the Lord and to please the Lord. Romans 9 says, just as it is written, Jacob I loved, but Esau I hated. This isn't just an Old Testament thing. In the book of Revelation, when God's dealing with those seven churches, The one who was lukewarm, remember what he said? He didn't say, oh, I'm going to heat you up. He didn't say, oh, thank God, at least you're warm. It's not like you're cold. You're not frozen. You're not frigid. At least you're lukewarm. That's not what he said. He said, I'm going to spew you out of my mouth. I don't want anything to do with you. Be hot or cold, decide. The end of Revelation, it says, those who are wicked, let them be more wicked. And those who are righteous, let them be more righteous. We have created a third category. We've created this broad middle, kind of the gray. Well, I'm not really wicked. But I mean, I don't really want to be identified with a righteous. I mean, I want to be wicked, but I don't want to be one of them. I'm kind of over here. I'm just a good person. There's no such category. Hell will be filled with good people. Kind people. Generous people. Because the objective isn't kindness or generosity. Those are certainly aspects of the reflection of the character of God, but it begins with a decision we make about Jesus and our willingness to repent. Remember what we're talking about, foundations that withstand the storms. It's not an entry-level discussion. I got just a few minutes. Let's take just a second here with how to begin a foundation for maturity. And it's really the practice of repentance. Repentance goes before faith. It's the biblical presentation. There really is no true faith, no lasting faith, enduring faith without repentance. In Matthew 3, in verse 1, it's John the Baptist. In those days, John the Baptist came preaching in the desert of Judea, saying, repent, for the kingdom of heaven is near. This is he who was spoken through the prophet Isaiah, a voice calling in the desert, prepare the way for the Lord. Israel couldn't receive the Messiah until they repented. Same today. How did John prepare the way of the Lord? By calling God's people back to repentance. And somebody say, well, that was John. He was under the old covenant. All right, Obi-Wan. Mark chapter 1, verse 14. This is Jesus. After John was put in prison, Jesus went into Galilee proclaiming the good news of God. The time has come, he said, the kingdom of God is near. Repent and believe the good news. Jesus' first directive was not to believe, it was to repent. If you find you are stuck, if there's some point in your life where you are struggling to believe God, I would suggest you begin to ask the Spirit of God to help you see where there's a place perhaps you need to repent. Because a lack of repentance can impede the development, the emergence of your faith. I mean, sometimes we talk about it in more stark terms. If you've been involved in the occult or spiritual activity other than the Holy Spirit, oftentimes you won't be able to believe on some point or some point of development in your life until you repent of that and renounce it. But it isn't just in that way. Repentance precedes belief. We've given people the idea they can come to God without repentance. We have focused to an incredible degree about what God will do for you, but we've said very little about what God requires of us. And I would submit to you that Jesus' message has really never changed. Luke 24 is post-resurrection, if you're counting. He told them, this is what is written, the Christ will suffer and rise from the dead on the third day. And repentance and forgiveness of sins will be preached in my name to all nations. Again, repentance precedes forgiveness. So can we at least plant the seed, establish the point that repentance is foundational to leading to a mature life as a Christ follower? So it needs to be a skill set, a practice, a habit that is so familiar to you that it's a part of your routine training in godliness. If we go back to Hebrews 5 and 6, who by constant use have trained themselves. See, we typically say, oh, well, I repented, but I haven't been able to think of anything I needed to repent for years. Oh, bless your heart. Psalm 139, search me, O God, and know my heart. Test me and know my anxious thoughts. Bible tells us not to be anxious about anything. Most of us are anxious about a lot of things. See if there's any offensive way in me and lead me in the way everlasting. Psalm 51, have mercy on me, O God, according to your unfailing love, according to your great compassion, blot out my transgressions. Wash away all my iniquity and cleanse me from all my sin. For I know my transgressions and my sin is always before me. Against you and you only have I sinned and done what is evil in your sight, so that you are proved right when you speak and justified when you judge. Then Psalm 51, 17, the sacrifices of God are a broken spirit, a broken and contrite heart, O God, you will not despise. There's some definitions we could work on in that last verse, but in reality, when I read it, my first reaction is, well, I don't want that. Until I get to the last phrase, and it says, God will not despise that. I want to fill my life with things that God likes. I'm not clever, but if you show me what to do, watch me go try. We're going to grow up in the Lord. Stormproof our lives. God bless you.
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13: This is the Phyllis Schlafly Report from Phyllis Schlafly Eagles. Mrs. Schlafly was a courageous and articulate voice for traditional values and common sense for more than 70 years. And now, from the archives of Phyllis Schlafly Eagles, here is Phyllis Schlafly.
14: In order to try to understand what is happening to our economy, Americans need to have basic knowledge of economics. Today I'm going to share with you some thoughts from a book that is not new, but is a good resource without technical jargon. The name of the book is Economics in Christian Perspective by Victor Clare and Robin Clay, a couple of mainstream economics professors who also happen to be Christians. The book is an excellent guide for people who want to support policies based on biblical principles as well as economic realities. The authors believe that promoting economic growth is a moral imperative for Christians because long-term growth is the primary engine of job and income expansion that lifts people out of poverty and affords them the dignity of providing for their families. Drawing on economic research as well as scripture, the authors show how markets can create wealthier and freer societies, while also inculcating moral virtues such as responsibility, self-reliance, gratitude, and generosity. They examine questions such as which tax policies generate needed revenue without discouraging people from working. What happens to charitable giving when governments take on more roles? Does globalism take jobs away from Americans? Have government efforts to spend a nation out of a recession proved successful? Should Christians be concerned about unequal incomes? Is economic development at odds with the biblical mandate to take care of creation? Do some of the policies designed to help the poor really harm them? The authors have the data. Parents and young adults who read this book together can expect to enjoy lively dinner conversations. The name of this book, by Victor Clare and Robin Clay,

0: angels in heaven rejoice when one person gets saved. So angels know how to party.
1: Dr. Tony Evans says not only are angels real, they're rooting for us.
0: Satan is trying to keep the unsaved unsaved. God is trying to snatch the unsaved from being unsaved into being saved. Every time God snatches somebody out of hell, the angels go crazy.
1: This is the Alternative Broadcast, featuring the timeless biblical teachings from the archives of Dr. Tony Evans. Most people picture angels the way movies and television portray them, but the Bible paints a very different picture. Today, we'll begin an intriguing series where Dr. Evans explores who these heavenly beings really are and the powerful role they play in God's activity around us. Let's join him.
0: We're going to be studying the subject of angels. I'm calling it angels, good, bad, and ugly. The good angels are the elect angels. The bad angels are the fallen angels or demonic angels. And the ugly angel is Satan. I want to say seven things about angels. Number one, angels are created beings. Colossians chapter 1 introduces us to this issue of the createdness of angels. We find in verse 16, for by him, by Christ, all things were created, both in heaven and on earth, visible and invisible. There we have our two worlds, the world that you can see visible, the world you cannot see invisible. Both were created by the same person, Jesus Christ, in heaven and on earth. So visible is earth, invisible are the heavens, whether thrones or dominions or rulers or authorities, all things were created by him and for him. That's very important. He says the invisible realm, this angelic realm made up of these rulers and authorities and powers, were created by Christ for Christ. Now that's very important because that means Christ should be on the front of Time magazine, not angels. They were not created as an end in themselves, nor as an order in themselves. They were created for God's divine purposes. The second thing we want to look at is that angels are spiritual beings. Hebrews chapter 1, verse 14. Are they not all ministering, here's the word, spirits, sent out to render service for the sake of those who will inherit salvation? We are not to look for them in terms of simply physical frames. That is, you're not supposed to see them. You're not supposed to be able to touch them. You're not supposed to be able to grab them. Why? Because they're not flesh and blood. They are spirits. They are immaterial beings. Even though angels are immaterial, non-physical beings, they can and do on occasion become visible beings in order to carry out specific, sovereignly directed supernatural activity on the earth. Look at Hebrews chapter 13, verse 2. Do not neglect to show hospitality to strangers, for by this some have entertained angels without knowing it. Now, this is very important because sometimes on occasion, when God wants to accomplish a certain thing, he will direct one of his invisible spirits to become visible in the life of a believer in order to accomplish some divinely ordained timetable for doing God's will. Angels are created beings. Angels are spiritual beings. Also, thirdly, angels are personal beings. When I say that they are personal, that means they have personhood. And in order to have personhood, you have to have three things: emotion, intellect, and will. So even though angels are invisible, and even though they are spiritual, they are still persons. 1 Peter 1:12 says that they desire to look into the salvation that Christians experience. They want to understand better what redemption is all about. Why? Because there is no redemption for angels. Secondly of all, you recall Luke chapter 15, verse 10. It says the angels in heaven rejoice when one person gets saved. So angels know how to party. They have a good old time when there's salvation. Now, I'll give you a sneak preview. Why are angels so excited when one person gets saved? I'll tell you why. Because that means

0: one more victory for God in the angelic conflict. Satan is trying to keep the unsaved unsaved. God is trying to snatch the unsaved from being unsaved into being saved. Every time God snatches somebody out of hell into heaven, the angels go crazy. And the angels are going crazy because there's been another victory in the battle for the souls of men, which is part of the bigger issue we're discussing, what? The angelic conflict. Fourthly, angels are an innumerable host of beings. In other words, there's a bunch of them. Okay? Daniel chapter 7, verse 10. A river of fire was flowing and coming out from before God, him. Thousands upon thousands were attending him. And myriads upon myriads were standing before him. The court sat and the books were open. You got 100 million angels attending to God. Whenever we come into the presence of God, we are joining angels already there. Okay? So whenever you worship, you are never worshiping alone. So, they are created beings. They are spiritual beings. They are personal beings. There is an innumerable host of them. And their description is quite glorious. They are glorious beings. Look at Daniel chapter 10, verse 5 and 6. Daniel said, I lifted up my eyes and looked. And behold, there was a certain man dressed in linen, whose waist was girded with a belt of pure gold. His body was like beryl. His face had the appearance of lightning. His eyes were like flaming torches. His arms and feet like the gleam of polished bronze. And the sounds of his words like the sound of a tumult. Now I, Daniel, alone saw the vision, while the men who were with me did not see the vision. Nevertheless, a great dread fell on them, and they ran away to hide themselves. When an angel does show up, and when you do get to see him, it's going to be more than your eyes can handle. So these beings are glorious beings, are magnificent beings, specimens, but that's what got the devil in trouble. Devil got in trouble because he was too pretty. That's right. That's what the Bible said. This devil looked at the mirror on the wall. Who is the fairest of us all? And he said to himself, you bad boy. The Bible said God made him so beautiful, so magnificent, so gorgeous. It got to his head. Now let's get to number 6. They are also functional beings. They have a job. In fact, they have basically 3 jobs. I'll give you number 1. The first job, as we've already said, is the worship of God. Okay? One of the first jobs that angels do is they praise God. Psalm 148, verse 2. They praise God. Worship him. Adore him. Adorn him all day long. Okay? That's one thing. Second thing that they do, Psalm 103. Let's read verses 19 and following. The Lord hath established his throne in the heavens, and his sovereignty rules over all. Bless the Lord, you his angels. So that's worship. Mighty in strength, who performs his word. Obey the voice of his word. Bless the Lord, all ye his host, you who serve him, doing his will. The second thing that angels do is execute the program of God. But then the job that you and I probably are most interested in, Hebrews 1:14 says this, are they not all ministering spirits sent out to render service for the sake of those who will inherit salvation? Now, if you are here today and you are saved, you have one or more angels. If you are here and you are not saved, there is absolutely no biblical indication you have any angel to count on. Because chapter 1, verse 14 says that the ministering spirits or angels are sent out for the sake of those who will inherit salvation. So they're only available to people who are saved or to people who will be saved. They're not available to the general public. All right? Now that's the problem with a lot of these magazine articles and a lot of these people are seeing angels, because they're not just generally available. God is using angels for his specific kingdom purpose. And if it's not related to kingdom, he's not interested in you getting touched by an angel. Okay? He is interested in you finding the highway to heaven, though. All right? So the key then is that the angels are assigned to people by virtue of their salvation or potential salvation. All right? Acts chapter 12. Peter, as we just looked at a moment ago, is supernaturally released from prison by an angel. We saw that in verse 7. He's supernaturally released. The church has been praying for him. Peter's released from prison supernaturally. And then we come to Acts chapter 12, verse 13. He goes knocking on the door where they're having the prayer meeting for his release. And when he knocked on the door of the gate, a servant girl named Rhoda came to answer. So he knocks on the door of the prayer meeting. And when she recognized Peter's voice, because of her joy, she did not open the gate. So she's so excited, she forgets to let Peter in. Okay? But ran and announced that Peter was standing in front of the gate. And they said to her, "You are out of your mind," because we prayed for him. He in jail. But she kept insisting that it was so, and they kept saying, "It is his what? Angel. Angel." But Peter kept knocking, and when they opened the door, they saw it was him, and they were amazed. In other words, there was a belief in the New Testament church that believers had angels. That is, people who were assigned to them. And obviously, Peter did, because he showed up and got him out of jail.
1: Dr. Evans will return in a moment with more details on what angels are all about. First, though, what you're hearing today is part of Tony's powerful two-volume series, Angels, Good, Bad, and Ugly. In these 12 eye-opening messages, Dr. Evans answers some of the Bible's biggest questions about angels, demons, and spiritual warfare, revealing how unseen spiritual realities affect our everyday lives more than we may realize. 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
0: Now, angels are created beings, spiritual beings, personal beings, they're innumerable, host of beings, glamorous beings, they are functional beings. Finally, just dealing with this introduction of what angels are, they are powerful beings. You don't have to turn there, but 2 Thessalonians 1:7 says, when Jesus Christ returns, he will return with his most powerful angels. When they roll the stone over the tomb, Luke chapter 24, verses 2 to 2 and 4 says that an angel just came and whisked the stone away like it was paper. It's because they were powerful beings. In fact, they control nature. Let's look at a few of those. Revelation chapter 7. After this, I saw four angels standing at the four corners of the earth, holding back the four winds of the earth so that no wind should blow on the earth or on the sea or on any tree. Now, that's deep. The angels are pictured here as holding back wind. Okay? Look at chapter 8, verse 12. And the fourth angel sounded, and a third of the sun, and a third of the moon, and a third of the stars were smitten, so that a third of them might be darkened, and the day might not shine for a third of it, and the night in the same way. These angels are stopping stars from shining, part of the sun from shining, and keeping nighttime, nighttime. You remember Daniel in the lion's den, when he was thrown in the lion's den, and the lions, as powerful as they are, could not get it within themselves to eat Daniel. Shadrach, Meshach, and Abednego in the fiery furnace, an angel showed up, and they were preserved. Look at Ezekiel chapter 1. Verse 4, and I looked, and behold, a storm wind was coming from the north. So he sees a storm coming. A great cloud with fire flashing forth continually and a bright light around it, and in its midst something like glowing metal in the midst of the fire. And within it there were figures resembling four living beings. And this was their appearance. They had human form, kinda. Verse 5, because each of them had four faces and four wings. So he sees these creatures that are amazing. Now, what am I saying? Here's what I'd like to suggest to you. That the activities of nature that you look at on television, when they show the weather report, and there's an earthquake here, and a hurricane there, and a storm brewing over there, or when you come to church on a cloudy day and on your way out, there is thunder and lightning and you see these flashes of light in the sky. I am suggesting to you, yeah, what you're thinking is what I'm going to say, that the meteorological activities of natural law, or what people call nature, is in fact angelic activity. That when the wind blows up, that simply means the wings are flapping. That they have congregated and gathered together in such a large number and are moving at such a supersonic speed that they are creating that much turbulence in carrying out the purposes of God. You say, how do I know that? Because the Bible says that that's what they do. He says, Ezekiel says, I saw the wind, and when my eyes were open and I was able to look inside the wind, I saw angels moving there. That it is not just wind. It is not just a haphazard activity. It is functionally the activity of God's angelic host. God's activity, God doing God's thing using the normal, natural movement of nature. Turn with me to Psalm 18. We have this glorious statement of the power of angels. Verse 7. Then the earth shook and quaked, and the foundations of the mountains were trembling and were shaken because he was angry. God was angry. Smoke set up out of his nostrils, and the fire of his mouth devoured. Coals were kindled by it. He bowed the heavens also and came down with thick darkness under his feet. And he rode upon the cherub, or plural cherubim, or angelic host. He rode upon, that is, he did his activity through the use of cherubs and flew. Now, let me say this in closing. If angels are this great and this powerful, shouldn't we go looking for them? No. What you go looking for is Jesus. That's what Hebrews says. Hebrews says these angels are bad. They're great. They're awesome. But don't go angel looking. Don't say, I'm going to find my guardian angel. He done already found you. He says in chapter 1, verse 3, and he is the radiance of his glory. Jesus is the radiance of God's glory. The exact representation of his nature. He upholds all things by the word of his power. When he had made purification for sins, he sat down at the right hand of the majesty on high, having become as much better than the angels, as he has inherited a more excellent name than that. He says in verse 6, and when he had again bring home the firstborn into the world, he said, and let all the angels of God worship him. And of the angels, he said, who makes his angels winds and his ministers what? A flame of fire or lightning. Those are what angels do, and they do that under Jesus Christ. But of the Son, he says, thy throne, O God. In other words, when God looks at angels, he say, give me a little wind here. Give me a little earthquake there. Give me a little lightning over here. But when he sees Jesus, he says, thy throne, O God. In other words, when the Father looks at the Son, they have God talk. When they look at angels, they just boss them around. To put it another way, if you know Jesus, you'll get your angel. Don't go angel looking, go Jesus looking.
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3: 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I'm going to say a little prayer. I want you to pray it after me, but you've got to mean it for yourself. Lord Jesus, I'm a sinner, and I know I need a Savior because I can't save myself. So right now, I trust you alone because you died for me and arose for me to be my sin bearer. You are now my substitute, and I'm believing you to forgive my sin and to give me eternal life. 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
3: This is American Family News. I'm Steve Jordahl. A Texas teenager who prosecutors said provoked a 17-year-old athlete from a rival team before fatally stabbing him at a high school track meet has been found guilty of murder. Jurors on Tuesday convicted Carmelo Anthony in the fatal stabbing of Austin Metcalf. The killing last year stunned a booming Dallas suburb where the boys attended different high schools. The now 19-year-old Anthony is black. Metcalf was white, but prosecutors and defense attorneys both told jurors the case had nothing to do with race. Still, black protesters outside the courthouse expressed anger at the verdict, and there was at least one reported arrest. The U.S.-Iran ceasefire is once again in danger of collapsing after an Army helicopter was allegedly shot down near the Strait of Hormuz. Fox's Matt Gordon reports from Dubai.
4: President Trump blames Iran for shooting down an American Apache helicopter that crashed off the coast of Oman and said that the U.S. would respond. Officials at the Pentagon tell Fox News that an Iranian drone shot down the helicopter as it patrolled regional waters. Still, it's unclear if the drone meant to shoot down the helicopter, and an investigation has been launched. President Trump said earlier that the killing of any U.S. service members would be a red line that would restart the war with Iran. In this case, the two crew members of the helicopter survived and are in stable condition, picked up by a Navy sea drone about 2 hours after the crash. According to the Navy, a Saronic Corsair was used in the rescue, and this is the first time a downed aircrew has been picked up with a sea drone. In Dubai, Max Gordon, Fox News.
3: In Los Angeles, far-left city council member Nithya Raman has advanced to November runoff against Los Angeles Mayor Karen Bass, setting up a matchup between two Democrats and former political allies to run the struggling city of nearly 4 million people. The outcome means Spencer Pratt, a Republican and former reality television personality from The Hills, is out of the running. His candidacy had drawn national attention because of his celebrity and willingness to challenge liberal governance in a city dominated by Democrats. An online influencer is now facing backlash after posting about terminating his wife's pregnancy due to a Down syndrome diagnosis. Caleb Castile reports.
5: Triska, 21, Down syndrome is connected to congenital malformations and learning disabilities in a child. With modern medical technology, these types of disabilities can be detected while the baby is inside the mother's womb. Recently, YouTuber Jesse Ridgway posted online that due to his unborn child's diagnosis of Triska, 21, he and his wife made the decision to end the pregnancy. This received mixed reactions online, as many critics shared pictures of their children with Down syndrome, stating that they are still worth choosing life for. Father Frank Pavone with Priests for Life recently went on Washington Watch to discuss the situation, pointing out that this decision would be completely different if the diagnosis could not be given in the womb and couldn't be discovered until after the baby was born.
6: But do we have less compassion because we're telling the parents who find out when the baby is born that they can't kill the baby? It's not that we don't have compassion for you, but you can't kill your own child.
5: In the video posted by Ridgway, he cited that 50% of children who have Down syndrome will have vision problems, as well as increased chances of poor muscle tone and learning disabilities as reasons for their decision. Pavone says that these reasons still don't justify an abortion.
6: What in the world does that say about, you know, all of us who wear glasses? Oh, they'll have poor muscle tone. Well, how about those of us that are born that have that problem? Do you mean you're going to go out and start killing everybody that's got a learning disability? What in the world kind of mindset this is? You know, and again, it's sprouted in compassion, but boy, this is a dangerous way of thinking.
5: I'm Caleb Castile.
3: One country is getting its tickets revoked for the upcoming FIFA World Cup. Fox's Jared Max reports.
7: 2 days ahead of the start of the 2026 FIFA World Cup on Fox, FIFA revoked its ticket allocation for fans of the Iranian team for its three scheduled matches in the United States, starting with its opener next Monday in Englewood, California versus New Zealand. This does not mean fans from Iran cannot attend the match. It's just that the Iranian Soccer Federation will not receive or get to distribute 8% of stadium capacity tickets, as the other 47 nations in this World Cup are entitled to. Jared Max, Fox News.
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8: the lovely, gracious, gentle submission of a Christian woman to her unsaved husband is the strongest evangelistic tool she has. It's not what she says, it is what she is.
3: Welcome to Grace to You with John MacArthur on American Family Radio. If you're a Christian and your spouse is not, what is the most effective way to evangelize him or her? Is there anything you can say or anything you can do that will cause them to turn to Christ? John MacArthur answers those questions as he continues his series here on Grace to You, titled Restoring Marriage. He'll look at concepts that aren't very popular today, things like submission, meekness, modesty, and he'll show you how these characteristics can not only bless your marriage, but can even draw your unbelieving spouse to Christ. Now here's John with today's lesson.
8: The lovely, gracious, gentle submission of a Christian woman to her unsaved husband is the strongest evangelistic tool she has. It's not what she says, it is what she is. The woman is to submit to her husband's leadership. That is a God-designed principle. Wives, submit to your husbands, Ephesians 5:22. Wives, submit to your husbands, in each case your own husband, Colossians 3:18. The same thing comes from Paul in Titus 2, 4, and 5. Young women are to be subject to their own husbands. Again, that possessive pronoun is there every time such a statement is made. The woman is to submit to the husband's leadership. This is her greatest tool of evangelism, the virtue of her wifely character. You might be interested to know, too, that this contributes to the happy marriage. Obviously, the Bible wouldn't advocate it if it didn't. I was interested in reading a McGill University Department of Psychiatry report. McGill University is a great Canadian university in the city of Montreal. And in the report from the psychiatry department of McGill, it says this: in the most successful marriages, the husband is emotionally stronger than the wife, and there is a clear-cut division of authority and responsibility between them. It was noted that marriages in which wives were emotionally dependent on their husbands almost always produced happier, better-adjusted children. End quote. Obviously, that's true because that's consistent with God's design. The first duty of the wife, then, is submission. To put it another way, voluntary selflessness and dependence. There's a second responsibility in verse 2. Let's call this faithfulness. Number one is submission. Number two is faithfulness. Verse 2 says, as they observe your chaste and respectful behavior. Now, that's a very basic spiritual truth for a marriage. He's talking here about a pure life. What does chaste and respectful behavior mean? Well, it basically means irreproachable conduct. Faithful to her God, faithful to her husband. Don't break trust. You want to win your unsaved husband? One, be submissive. To be faithful. That's what chaste, respectful behavior means. Chaste means pure. It means you're not fooling around with anybody else. It means you're pure. Respectful, it means you have respect for him. You demonstrate that respect. You never get involved with anyone else, and you show him proper respect. The third principle comes in verses 3-6, and it is modesty. You have submission and its intention, which is to bring him to Christ. You have faithfulness in verse 2. And then you have modesty. Please notice verse 3, 4, 5, and 6. In verse 3 it says, let not your adornment be merely external, braiding the hair and wearing gold jewelry or putting on dresses. Now, he comes to a very important matter for the Christian wife, trying to win her unsaved husband. He says, look, the normal, and I want to say this knowing there's a risk involved, the normal preoccupation of women is with the outside. And I think we would all agree with that. Certainly in our society, the normal preoccupation of women is with the outside, adornment. He says, let not your adornment be merely external. You say, is he against combing hair? I don't think so. You say, is he against wearing gold jewelry? I don't think so. I don't think he's against that. After all, the beautiful woman, the bride in Song of Solomon, was bejeweled, and wonderfully so. Is he against putting on dresses? No, I don't think so. What he is saying is, let not that be your incessant preoccupation to the disregard of the character inside. Boy, they got really carried away, and I don't have time to give you all the insight, but in the Greek and Roman world, there was an immense preoccupation with the outside. Cosmetics were big. You ever seen the punk rockers with the purple hair and the green hair and all that? Nothing new. They had it in Greece in the Roman time. Women dyed their hair purple, and they dyed their hair red and green and yellow and all kinds of colors. They waved it. They braided it elaborately. They piled it higher and higher and higher and higher in one of those beehive things. They wore wigs. And they were especially fond of wigs made of blonde hair taken from people outside of their particular part of the world. They wore hair bands, they wore pins, they wore combs, they wore ivory tortoiseshell jewelry in their hair, they wore gold and pearls, silk and scents and emeralds and diamonds and all of that kind of stuff. They really laid it on. It wasn't any different than the fashion plate mentality of today. People literally tied fortunes up in their clothing. And since they were pretty well decked from neck to feet in a garment, most of it showed up on their face and their head, where it could be seen and where their wealth and their pride could manifest itself most visibly. This isn't anything new. Listen to the Lord's indictment of Israel in Isaiah 3. Listen to this. In that day, verse 18, the Lord will take away the beauty of their anklets, headbands, crescent ornaments, dangling earrings, bracelets, veils, headdresses, ankle chains, sashes, perfume boxes, amulets, finger rings, nose rings, festal robes, outer tunics, cloaks, money purses, hand mirrors, undergarments, turbans, and veils. Now it will come about that instead of sweet perfume, there will be a putrefaction. Instead of a belt, a rope. Instead of well-set hair, a plucked-out scalp. Instead of fine clothes, a donning of sackcloth. And branding instead of beauty. Pretty straightforward stuff, right? Women have always tended, fallen women, to be preoccupied with the outside. But that's not the true beauty. And I'll promise you, ladies, that external beauty does not capture the heart of your husband if there's nothing on the inside. Peter doesn't condemn all outward adornment, but what does he say? Verse 4, let your adornment be the hidden person of the heart. That's where the true beauty is. Hey, when you got married, it wasn't long before you really weren't too conscious of what she looked like. But you became very conscious of what she was like inside. That's the true beauty. Christianity has always existed in a world of luxury and a world of decadence. And Peter says, don't you spend your time and money adorning your body. And you know, that's a temptation. Here's a woman, she's got an unsaved husband. She doesn't have much of a happy relationship with him. And so she simply turns the other direction and spends her life indulging herself to make her external beauty all that it could possibly be and more. Peter says, don't do that. That's not how you win him to Christ. If you're going to be preoccupied, let it be the hidden person of the heart. What do you mean? I mean the inner person. The inner person. Character. Virtue. 1 Timothy 2:9, I want women to adorn themselves with proper clothing. That is, they ought to be clothed in a modest way, modestly and discreetly, not with braided hair or gold or pearls or costly garments, but rather by means of good works as befits women making a claim to godliness. 1 Timothy 2:9 and 10. Work on the virtue of your life. Work on your character. That'll make you far more beautiful. By the way, the most beautiful women on the inside tend to be very beautiful on the outside. Have you noticed? Have you ever noticed how makeup can't change an ugly disposition? And have you noticed how makeup can't enhance a beautiful disposition? What is it that we are to do in adorning the inner person? Look again at verse 4. You are to adorn the inner person with the imperishable quality of a gentle and quiet spirit. Gentle means meek. Quiet means just that. Peaceful, calm, in control. The word spirit means disposition. The most beautiful kind of woman is the woman with a meek, gentle, peaceful, calm, quiet disposition. That is the inner virtue that a woman is to pursue. And that is what wins the heart of a man. Not only that, would you please notice, it is precious in the sight of whom? Of God. It is highly valued by God. Now again, he's not forbidding all outward adornment. He is saying that you must work on the inside. Don't confuse spirituality with tackiness or sloppiness. That too calls attention to the outside and betrays a heart unconcerned to reflect the beauty that God has given to a woman. But the fact is, you're to be modest and to work on the inside. Look at verse 5. He gives an illustration. In this way, in former times, the holy women also who hoped in God used to adorn themselves, being submissive to their own husbands. Who are the holy women? Old Testament saints. They hoped in God. What does that mean? That they were true believers. He says, I'm not telling you anything new, but in Old Testament times, those women set apart unto God who put their hope in God used to adorn themselves. In what way? Submissiveness to their husbands. That's the proper adornment. They are the models to follow. I think about that when I think about all of the magazines. Patricia and I were walking through a market the other night, and I walked by the magazine rack, and I saw all these magazines. She commented on it. All these magazines with women on the front of them. I can't even tell you the names of them. I remember Self was one of them. Mademoiselle was another one. And Something Woman, and Something Woman, and This Woman, and whatever. And every one, I didn't see the picture of a man on any magazine. Every one of them had a picture of a woman. And we call those women models, don't we? Models of what? For mercy's sakes. Models of virtue? No. Models of character? No. Models of purity? No. Models of inner beauty? No. Models of modesty? No. Models of submissiveness? No. Models of what? They're mannequins. Whatever there is hanging on the outside, and there's nothing on the inside that you'd want to follow in most cases. So if you want a model, don't buy Mademoiselle. Get your Bible and look for the holy women who are submissive to their own husbands. They are the models that you are to pattern your life after. And he names one in verse 6, Sarah. Sarah is a model. She's a model that you ought to look like. She's a model that you ought to pattern your life after. Why? She obeyed Abraham. She's a model of obedience. She called him Lord. That wouldn't be real popular today. Yes, Lord, what do you want? You see how far you women have drifted? It's biblical. Sarah obeyed Abraham, calling him Lord, Master. She's the model. By the way, calling him is in the present participle, the present tense. Constantly calling him Lord, constantly in submission to him. Why does he choose Sarah here? Because of the next statement. You have become her children if you do what is right without being frightened by any fear. He knows that if you're a believer, you're a child of Abraham by faith, right? You remember that, don't you? Very clearly outlined in Romans 4, 11 and 12 and Galatians 3, we are the children of Abraham by faith. And so he's just kind of tagging onto that and saying you not only will be the children of Abraham by faith, but you'll be the children of Sarah, Abraham's wife, by following her. So he's saying Christian women who follow the pattern of Sarah can be called Sarah's children as well as Abraham's children. You're not only children of faith, but you're children of submission. You not only follow the faith of Abraham, but the submission of Sarah. If you do what is right, that's what it says in verse 6. If you do what is right, without being frightened by any fear, what do you think that means? Intimidated. I believe every single society since the fall has tried to intimidate a woman who wanted to be submissive to her husband. I don't think that's new. There are fears in being submissive, potential fears. If you're a Christian wife and you had an unsaved husband, you might be afraid to totally submit for fear of where it might lead you, into what sin it might result. You have to stop short of that. But Peter says, don't be intimidated, don't be frightened, don't be fearful, just do what's right. And what is right is to submit to your husband. That's the principle. It's the principle of submission. It's the principle of purity. It's the principle of modesty. That's how you win your husband without a word. You want to win that unsaved spouse? Be submissive. Follow the beautiful pattern of Sarah, calling him Lord, doing what is right. Be pure and faithful to him in the physical and the emotional area. Be modest. Decorate the inner beauty that may manifest itself on the outside, and don't get preoccupied with trying to fix the outside when the inside isn't what it ought to be. That's how you live as an alien and a stranger in a marriage, with the hope of influencing your husband for Christ. Finally, verse 7. Turn the tables. How does a husband win an unsaved wife? That's less frequent, but does happen. You husbands likewise. What do you mean likewise, Peter? You submit too. There's a submission on our part. Go back and read Ephesians 5:21. Submit yourselves to one another. Wives to the husbands, husbands to the wife. We don't submit to the authority of the wife. We don't submit to the leadership of the wife, to the headship of the wife, but we do submit, listen to this, to the needs of the wife. We subordinate our own little world and our own little agenda to meet the needs of the woman who is our wife, even if she's not a Christian. Verse 7 says, you husbands likewise. You have to submit just like the wife, just like the employee, just like the citizen. He's talking to Christian husbands, you husbands. It means he's writing to those scattered believers. You're the Christians, and you've got to take care of your wife. By the way, in that culture, a man could just kill his wife, as I pointed out. Cato, according to Roman law, says if you were to catch your wife in an act of infidelity, you can kill her without a trial, but if she was to catch you, she wouldn't venture to touch you with her finger. She has no such right. So you can just kill your wife if you want to get rid of her. But what is the responsibility of a Christian husband when he has an unsaved wife? Should he bolt the situation and say, I'm going to find me a Christian girl, you're out of here? What should be his attitude? Three things. Number one, very briefly, consideration. Live with your wives in an understanding way. Present tense, constantly be continuing to live with your wife in an understanding. That's gnosis again. That's knowledge. Deep experiential knowledge. What do you mean? Sensitive to her needs, sensitive to her feelings. And I believe it includes the sexual aspect as well. It includes intimacy, because knowing someone means having an intimate relationship. Remember that? Cain knew his wife and she bore a child. You are to live with your wife in the most intimate way possible, sexually, emotionally. That doesn't change. Live is the word sonoikin. It means to be together with someone in the house. Stay intimate. Stay close. By the way, that same word, sonoikin, is used in the Septuagint for intercourse. So he is definitely talking with sexual overtones. You are to live with your wife in a deeply intimate way. Don't cut yourself off from her deepest physical, emotional needs just because she's not a Christian. You fulfill that dimension. Far from abusing her or ignoring her or being indifferent to her, you are to be sacrificially sensitive to that unsaved woman. You are to be thoughtful. You are to be respectful. That would frankly be kind of a revolutionary thing in that culture, for a man to become a Christian and then all of a sudden become totally respectful and sensitive and feeling toward his wife, who didn't want anything to do with Christ, would really be cross-grain. But that's exactly what it says. You are to nourish her, in the words of Ephesians 5, cherish her, protect her, insulate her, maintain that deep, deep, sensitive intimacy. Secondly, not only is there to be consideration, but there is to be chivalry. That's a good old word, isn't it? What does he say in verse 7? You have to live with her as with a weaker vessel, since she is a woman. She's a weaker vessel. What do you mean by that? Well, first of all, weaker is a comparative. What's it compared to? Weak. So just keep that in mind. She's weaker, but you're what? Weak. So don't get, overconfident about your great abilities. You're weak, she's weaker. What does it refer to? Physical, emotional, natural weakness. A woman is physically weaker. She must be protected. She must be provided for. She must be nourished. She must be cherished. So, husbands, you have an unsaved wife? Maintain deep intimacy with her. Sensitivity to all of her needs. And understand that she needs your protection. She needs your provision. Third word, companionship. Consideration, chivalry, companionship. I love this. Grant her honor as a fellow heir of the grace of life. What's the grace of life? It's not eternal life. It's not saving grace. Grace simply means a gift. What's the best gift that life has to offer? Marriage. That's God's grace gift to everybody. You're heirs together. That's a very important statement. He's not speaking spiritually here, he's speaking maritally. We know he's talking about an unsaved wife because he says, you husbands likewise. And he ties it into 3:1, where you've got a Christian in an unsaved environment, 2:18, where you have a Christian in an unsaved environment, 2:12 and 13, where you have a Christian in an unsaved environment. So he is saying, look, you must live with her as a fellow heir of the grace of life. Cultivate companionship, friendship. Respect her as heirs together of the grace of life, the best that life has to offer, the topping on life. This calls for fellowship, partnership, friendship, companionship, communion. That too was foreign in Peter's day. Women were not allowed to at all associate as friends, even of their own husbands. They were at best to clean the house and bear children. So he says, husbands, do that. And if you are not considerate, and if you are not chivalrous, and if you are not a companion, look at the end of verse 7. Your prayers will be what? Hindered. What do you think he's praying for? He's praying for what? The salvation of his wife. But that prayer is going to be hindered if he is not treating her in this way, with deep intimacy, with great protection, provision. and with friendship, companionship, then his prayers won't be hindered. So how do you win an unsaved partner? By living an exemplary Christian life. Just that simple. Just that simple. Whether you're in the government, seeing yourself as a citizen, on the job as an employee, in the home as a marriage partner, the role is always the same. You submit to God's ordained pattern for that social relationship, and you live it out to the maximum to please God, and God will honor you as a testimony wherever you are. Let's bow together in prayer. Lord, thank you for such straightforward and encouraging advice and truth. Bless those wives who have unsaved husbands. Make them all that you want them to be. Bless those husbands that have unsaved wives. Make them all that a husband should be in order that they might win that partner, in order that their prayers for the salvation of their mate might not be hindered. For Jesus' sake, amen.
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11: Hi, Jim Scudder here. Welcome back to In Grace, and today we're going to be continuing our theme on America's 250th birthday. We are going to take a short break as we talk about fathers and Father's Day, but from now until the end of the Independence Day,

be involved, be engaged, make sure we're voting, make sure we're supporting good candidates. Maybe God wants you to run and espouse biblical principles into government. That's not what the founding fathers weren't trying to not have God in government when they talk about separation of church and state. It's more of, we didn't want a state religion or a state church because that's a disaster. Because of whichever, you know, denomination is in charge, that's what everyone else has to do. So we didn't want that, but we certainly, obviously, wanted God involved, and He's all throughout our documents and our monument. So today we're going to give you the secret to America's greatness, and I'm going to be preaching a message. We're also going to be featuring clips from an In Grace series that features historian Andrew Phipps. 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We're doing an In Grace solidarity tour coming up in February. 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The question of the hour: what is the secret to America's greatness? Very few of you realize that it's tea. Tea. Tea is the secret to America's greatness. I mean, wasn't that what they were so upset about in Boston? And they had tea on English ships from the East Indian Company, tea from China. I don't understand how all of that worked, but either way, they didn't want that tea. And so they threw it overboard into the harbor, for they wanted liberty. Right? Am I wrong? Am I right? You can moan and groan all you want to, but you know, when the person says it and it's right, you just have to kind of nod. They actually made t-shirts and everything about it. It was great. So anyways, what's the secret to America's greatness? That's a question. That's the question that we're going to look at today. And some people even argue that we aren't great. But I think if you ask the world, the greatest nation on the planet, we would be number one because of our size, our strength, but also for what we have over our years promoted. We've promoted liberty. We've promoted democracy. And we have protected, we've at least tried to protect the world from evil. So what is the secret? And I do believe America is the greatest nation in the world, but we are slipping. We are slipping. So what is it? What is the secret to America's greatness? Is it because we're the land of the free and the home of the brave? It's a marvelous thing, isn't it? That we have the freedoms because of those that have bravely fought to secure and to keep our freedoms. So is that the secret of America's greatness? Or is it because we're a country of immigrants? Millions and millions of people came here or want to come here. We are a country that we're really all immigrants. And there's something wonderful about that, isn't there? The melting pot, that we all have so many different backgrounds and influences and culture in America. Is that why America is great? Or is it because that we're a place that offers opportunity and hope to everybody? And it is a wonderful thing that we have a system in America that at least that's our ideal, that's what we want to do, is offer that to every person, the American dream it's called. Is that why we're great, or is it because we're a country that has a free market that encourages people to work hard and to dream big? Is that why America is a great nation? Or is it because we have this idea that nothing's impossible for anybody, no matter their social status, no matter their background or their race? Is that why America is great?
Or is it because we have

0: a very rich land, a land of woods and farm soil that's very rich. Is that why we're great? And I tell you what, I thank God for the natural resources in our country. And it's wonderful that we have the minerals and the oil and the natural gas and all of those blessings that God has afforded this land. Is that why we're great? What is the secret to America's greatness? Is it because we have a nation of great rainfall or rivers that will help us to move our people and our products? Is that why America is great? And we do have these resources. Is it because we have a beautiful land? Do you like to travel to our national parks, our national forests, our state forests? It's incredible. You'll almost never run out of opportunity to visit some amazing vistas and landscapes. We have a land with unmatched grandeur, from mountain majesty to golden prairie to white foamed waves. Makes you want to sing, doesn't it? What is the secret to America's greatness? Is it because we're a country that stands as a beacon for God-birthed freedom in the world? Is that why America is great? Is it because we are a country of sacrifice? Is it because we're a nation of valor? What is the secret to America's greatness? Is it because we have land that is blood-soaked by those that sought freedom for all? Certainly all of these things come into play to America's greatness, but I don't think we've hit it yet. Is it because we send our courageous soldiers to storm beaches that are deadly to secure freedoms for people in faraway countries, people that we don't even know? Is that why we are a great nation? And I thank God for those that have given that sacrifice. Is it because we have a unique structure of government that was designed to protect our freedoms? It's limiting one group's power and dividing up our government to where it's really difficult to make laws and enforce laws, but that's what we want, right? We want to kind of stick to the way that it was set up because that works. Is that why we're great? What is the secret to America's greatness? There's a author and, you know, there's some debate on whether or not he actually penned these words that we're going to read. Alexis de Tocqueville is the one it is subscribed to. But I don't necessarily care who wrote this. Tocqueville was a French philosopher from years ago that spent some time in America looking for the secret to America's greatness. And these words are attributed to him. Some say, well, we can't find that in documents. And so maybe it was a presidential speechwriter. I don't know. Whoever it was is brilliant because I think this author nailed this sentiment that he comes to. I sought for the greatness and genius of America in her commodious harbors and her ample rivers, and it was not there. In her fertile fields and boundless forests, and it was not there. In her rich mines and her vast world commerce, and it was not there. In her democratic Congress and her matchless Constitution, and it was not there. Not until I went into the churches of America and heard her pulpits flame with righteousness, did I understand the secret of her genius and power. America is great because she is good. And I say amen to that. And if America ever ceases to be good, America will cease to be great. So these words ring true to me. And I believe the secret to America's greatness is really simple, and that is God. God has blessed us because I think of three reasons that God has blessed us. I believe it's because we have a foundation of freedom, a foundation of people that started this country. We're a very young country. 245 seems old, but it's really young when you look at civilizations and countries in history. But those that have given us this beautiful Declaration of Independence, we hold these truths to be self-evident, that all men are created equal. That is a beautiful and precious statement, that they are endowed by their creator. I love the fact that our foundation is based on the thought that we are created. We didn't get here by ourselves. We didn't get here by evolution. And that all people are endowed by their creator with certain unalienable rights. That word is a little difficult to say, but it basically means a right that cannot be retracted. It's a right that is true. It is a right that can't be taken away. And this right comes from Almighty God. That among these are life, liberty, and the pursuit of happiness.
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0: We need to be people that see people as souls. All people as souls. You cannot look at someone based on skin color or hear an accent or maybe look at the way they're dressed. Maybe they're very poor. Whatever it is, we cannot look at them with anything other than the love that the Creator has given us for that other person that He created. And that Jesus died for every single individual. So my friends, that is a declaration of independence, isn't it? That only Jesus can bring hope and life to our sin-cursed world. So what are we to do as Christians in light of our foundation? We are to be peaceful and law-abiding citizens when possible. And I think for the most part, we can be and we should be. Romans 13:1, let every soul be subject unto the higher powers, for there is no power but of God. The powers that be are ordained of God. When I saw people storming our Capitol building, I was appalled. I was devastated. I couldn't believe it. And then to just see the violence that ensued, and some people somehow justify that, there's no justification for that. And that was a low point for every person that loves conservative values. And we need to argue against that. We need to be subject to the higher power. And you say, well, at a certain point, they signed a Declaration of Independence. They rebelled against the government, and that is true. But I believe the acts were egregious against the colonists at that point. And there does come a time, but my friends, we have a government that will still protect and a government that will still provide. And we need to submit to that higher power, whoever the president is, and pray for that higher power. Pray for that government. God has raised up government. Pray for our leaders, 1 Timothy 2 says, I exhort therefore that first of all, supplication, prayer, intercessions, and giving of thanks be made for all men, for kings. Now remember, let's just talk about this for a second. Who was the government at the time this was written? It was Rome. Dictatorial. It was an empire. You listen to what they said or you pay the consequences. Our government is still way better than that, okay? Just keep that in mind. for kings and for all that are in authority, that we may lead a quiet and peaceable life in all godliness and honesty. This is what God wants us to do. Pray for those in leadership. And let's do that now. Father, we are bringing before you all of the leaders of our nation, a nation that, Lord, has drifted and is moving away from your principles, from your word, a nation that is being torn apart. But Father, in all of that, we still come before you and thank you and praise you for the country we still have, the freedoms that we still enjoy. And now, Lord, now we pray for those that are in leadership. We pray for our representative in this area. Pray for him. And we pray for all of those that are in leadership in our local governments, in our state government, and Lord, in our federal government. We pray for our senators, our representatives. We pray for our president, Lord, that you would give them wisdom, that you would guide them, that you would, Lord, help them to see the need to support Israel and Lord, a need to protect the freedoms and the rights of every individual of this country. So, Father, we bring them before you now. In the name of Jesus, we pray, amen. Pray for our leaders. Make that a thing on your prayer list. We're to work for the good of all people. It says in Proverbs 3:27, withhold not good from them to whom it is due, when it is the power of thine hand to do it. Do good. That is the Christian's responsibility. We had the privilege of going to Washington, D.C. and filming a series of programs for In Grace. And we had a man by the name of Andrew Phipps giving us a tour of Washington. We were asking the question, can we find God in Washington, D.C.? And we went around, and I want you to be the judge. I'll be playing several clips from these episodes. And we're going to see in this first one that God is etched in our monuments and they can't remove that. Well, maybe they can, but so far they haven't. They'll have to tear down a lot of our big monuments in our capital. They'll have to tear down the Jefferson Memorial, Lincoln Memorial, Washington Monument. The Supreme Court has to come down, or at least the facade. A lot of things would have to change to chip God away, because he is there in our country and in our foundation.
2: Many people probably think that the last place we would expect to find God would be here in Washington, D.C. But he is here. His truths are etched in the monuments, and his primacy is evidenced in the powerful words of our nation's founders. Let's go examine the capital city of America and search for God. I'm joined on this two-part series with historian Andrew Phipps.

0: Brother Phipps, this is a beautiful city because of the layout. Someone had designed this very well.
1: Yes, a Frenchman by the name of L'Enfant put this into the proper perspective. Actually, Washington, D.C. and the Constitution is put in the radius of 8 miles. Back, of course, you see the beautiful Capitol building. Then to the west there, of course, would be the White House. This is considered the mall, Pastor. And then, of course, as we think about this beautiful area, we face then the Washington Monument. And, of course, you know, this is such a central part. Everybody recognizes this obelisk that goes up about 855 feet. George Washington, what an individual. He believed God. He trusted God. He admonished the nations to trust God. He was a very central person. Obviously, the very first president, and in that respect, never accepted the title of king or nothing like that. You know, Pastor, at the Battle of Trenton there, how that when he crossed the Delaware there on Christmas Eve, by a miracle of God, a fog came in and just at the right time and kept their identity hidden.
0: And that's happened on a number of occasions where you see it just seems like it has to be God's providence.
1: Yes.
0: That he wanted this nation founded.
1: Right.
0: This nation has been for many years a light to the world.
1: Right.
0: It has been a place of freedom, and we've been able to promote freedom. And in that, we've been able to promote the Lord God, Jesus
1: right.
0: Christ, missions. It all really comes back down to this nation's founding.
1: Well, you know, the Bible tells us that where the Spirit of the Lord is, there is liberty. And we're also reminded in Holy Scripture that blessed is a nation whose God is the Lord. We're told that righteousness exalteth a nation, but sin is a reproach to any people. And so I believe Christianity can exist without America, but I don't believe that America will make it without Christianity.
2: Andrew Phipps, a man who had no notes. He was just extemporaneous on all of his comments. But we do need Christianity in our country. And that's what hopefully we can help do as citizens of our country, is promote Christianity within our neighborhoods, on our communities, and within our governmental leaders.
3: And we will continue tomorrow talking about the secret to America's greatness. And we're going to also hear more from Andrew Phipps. And we are thrilled that we've been able to do some filming with him and featuring the clips here on In Grace Radio. So we are celebrating America's 250th birthday with a short break for Father's Day, but we will continue to provide good Bible teaching and good history that the History Channel isn't telling us, and it's not in your kids' history books anymore. So we need to share these things with our families, with our kids. And tomorrow I'm going to be quoting a lot of people: John Adams, Patrick Henry, Thomas Jefferson, Sam Adams, Ben Franklin, John Quincy Adams, Abraham Lincoln. I can go on, but tune in tomorrow to In Grace. We have a free bookmark, In God We Trust, celebrating America's 250th birthday. 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
8: This is American Family News. I'm Steve Jordahl. A Texas jury has found Carmelo Anthony guilty of murder for the stabbing death of Austin Metcalf after a dispute at a 2025 track meet. Fox's Brooke Taylor reports from outside the courthouse in McKinney, Texas.
9: Protesters are on both sides, definitely mostly Carmelo Anthony. I see signs saying justice for Austin. So you have Austin Metcalf supporters here too. The same jury, they're going to decide this sort of sentencing and punishment phase. Because he has been found guilty of murder, he now faces 99 to life behind bars. They have to do this sort of mini trial. Both sides waived doing opening statements, and we heard from Carmelo Anthony's mother, who was in tears, basically begging the jury to have a lighter sentencing for her son, who was 17 years old when this happened.
8: The Senate passed a bill that will fund immigration through the remainder of President Trump's term. AFN's Chad Groening has more.
10: By a 52-47 vote, the Senate has passed a reconciliation bill that provides $70 billion over the next 2.5 years to fund border security and interior immigration enforcement. Reconciliation requires just 51 votes to pass in the Senate, unlike other legislation that requires 60 votes. The bill earmarks $38.5 billion for immigration and customs enforcement and $26 billion for customs and border protection. An additional $5 billion in funding was also made available to the Secretary of Homeland Security more broadly. Ira Melman is Media Director for the Federation for American Immigration Reform.
11: This is an important step forward. It is going to prevent Democrats from holding the Department of Homeland Security's budget hostage to their demands that no immigration enforcement take place. The $70 billion will fund ICE and Customs and Border Protection through the end of the current administration and ensure that they can carry out the agenda that the American public voted for in 2024.
10: Melman says the bill now moves to the House of Representatives, where Republicans hold a narrow majority. It is expected to pass early this week and be immediately signed by President Trump. I'm Chad Groening.
8: A Texas family is taking Children's Hospital in Houston to court over fears that their daughter will be declared brain dead. Caleb Castile has more.
12: Annalise Camp is a 2.5-year-old girl who, while visiting relatives on Memorial Day, drowned in a hotel pool. Annalise's father, Johnston Camp, said it took nearly an hour to get his daughter's heartbeat to return. Camp also said that the family became concerned after a physician gave a recommendation that Annalise be declared brain dead 2 days after being taken into the hospital's care. Now the family is taking Texas Children's Hospital to court to try and keep that declaration from happening. Dr. Heidi Klesig, author of the book titled The Brain Death Fallacy, says that if the hospital can declare Annalise dead, they would be able to pull care from her without the family's permission.
13: What Texas Children is looking to do, if they do a series of tests and declare Annalise to be brain dead, then they have no more duty to continue her care and can withdraw her support unilaterally over her parents' objections.
12: However, it seems as if the medical industry cannot agree on a universal definition of a brain death. The Uniform Determination of Death Act states that there must be irreversible cessation of all functions of the entire brain, including the brain stem. The American Academy of Neurology definition allows for people with ongoing brain activity to still be declared brain dead. Dr. Klesik cited a paper written by Dr. Alan Schumann at the UCLA Medical School that gave hope that even if Annalise is determined to be brain dead, she may still recover.
13: He found and published a paper in 1998, 175 cases of people who had been declared brain dead who continued to live, one ultimately for more than 20 years.
12: I'm Caleb Castile.
8: Vice President J.D. Vance is pressing federal prosecutors to investigate Minnesota Governor Tim Walz and State Attorney General Keith Ellison over allegations they failed to stop millions of dollars in social services fraud. Vance, who has been tapped to lead the Trump administration's anti-fraud efforts, cited in a letter to the Justice Department a report from the Republican-led House Oversight Committee that alleges Walz and Ellison were aware of the pervasive abuse of government programs for years and let it flourish. For American Family News, I'm Steve Jordan.
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16: Hey, good morning, everybody, and welcome to Today's Issues here on the American Family Radio Network. Today's Issues, the name of this here show. And it's Tuesday, June the 9th, 2026. We hope you're having a nice day. And we have assembled here in the studio quite the panel.
17: it's the original team.
16: Is this the A team?
17: This is it.
16: Well,
17: sometimes we have to piece it together, but not today.
16: Right.
17: This is it.
16: As I say, we've got four people here. If 25% of us have some brain power, you're looking at both of us bringing 100% to the table.
17: All right.
16: I don't know
17: if that made any sense. Try that again. 25%
18: okay,
17: of us.
18: I think that was an insult, but I'm not sure.
16: Because I would have insulted myself, right, in that equation.
18: You want to insult yourself, you go right ahead.
16: All right. Ed Patagnano, good morning, Ed.
18: Good morning, Tim.
16: Wesley Wildman.
17: Good morning.
16: Fred Jackson.
19: Good morning to you, Tim.
16: And on the drums, Brent Creeley, our producer.
18: On the drums, give it up.
16: From Tupelo, Mississippi, on the drums,
18: Brent Freely.
16: Brent Freely? Like Ace Freely?
18: Yeah, like Ace Freely.
16: Yeah.
18: Yeah, it was a good scene.
16: I caught that.
18: I
16: caught that. All right, you're listening to Today's Issues. By the way, welcome back from vacation.
18: Yes, we're on the vacation with my wife and I, with our grown kids and our grandkids.
16: The whole family,
18: we went to the beach, and I'm going to tell you how God looks after you. Okay, now I love the beach, but I love it when my wife and I, like in October, God willing, my wife and I'll go down to the beach, just us.
16: Right.
18: But with the grandkids, I was looking at being in the sand all day. I like going walking on the beach.
16: Right.
18: Walking in about ankle deep water.
16: Right.
18: Picking up shells.
16: Right.
18: But hanging out in the sand with a bunch of, you know, little kids running.
16: Right.
18: So they had two red flags.
16: Get off my beach. That's your attitude?
18: I don't like the just hanging around the sand.
16: Okay,
17: one grain of sand in that sandwich, right, and it just ruins it.
18: That's what I'm talking about.
17: Just one grain.
18: So they had double red flags, which means riptides.
16: Oh, yeah.
18: So my son and daughter-in-law are very, you know, careful.
16: Right.
18: So we were at the pool the whole time we were there.
16: Had
18: a very nice pool and no sand. We got to hear the beach at night,
16: right,
18: and we were at the pool three times a day.
16: So the double red flags are the riptides.
17: That's pretty serious. Yeah. I've seen the red flag. If it's double, it's
18: double.
17: Probably pretty
16: double
17: serious.
16: Basically means don't go in the water,
18: right,
16: more than, what, knee deep, maybe. I don't know. We stayed.
18: I didn't see anyone going knee deep.
16: Right.
18: I mean,
16: they'll take you out. They'll take you out.
18: So we got to be at the beach and have fun and sit in the pool.
16: I got you.
18: It was awesome.
16: All right. Well, welcome back.
18: Thank you.
16: A lot to talk about today on the program, which is a good thing because it's a talk show. And so if we don't have anything to talk about, Might as well play elevator music here on the show. Fred, what's leading the news today? Oh, yes, we have a guest. I'm sorry. My apologies. Christina McGinnis is from Alabama. She is running for the agricultural commissioner position, which is a statewide race and obviously a statewide office. And Christina is on the phone with us. Good morning, Christina. This is Tim.
19: Good morning, y'all. How are y'all doing this morning?
16: Well, sorry to keep you waiting there.
18: We lost track.
17: Did we just get a y'all?
16: So we know we did get a y'all.
17: Okay, good.
16: She's from Alabama, remember?
17: She's fitting in just fine.
16: That's right.
17: Fitting in.
16: Wesley's kind of a Mississippi up. He's kind of uppity, Chris Danny. You'll have to.
17: That's probably
16: I'm just kidding.
17: Get compared, yeah.
16: So you're from the coastal area, aren't you, Christina?
19: I am. I'm from Baldwin County, Alabama,
16: right.
19: And my family has been farming here in Alabama for 120 years.
16: Wow.
19: And I'm a fifth-generation farmer. So kind of I get the best of all worlds. I'm close to the Gulf Coast or Gulf of Americas. And you go in a little bit, and you're on God's country on the farmland.
16: Amen.
18: Well, we were down in Fort Morgan. That's for the vacation.
19: Did you pass my signs on the Beach Express? I have these shipping containers with my name. Yes,
18: I saw there's a Baldwin Beach Express. We were on there that for a while, kind of on the way home.
16: So the Buc-ee's, where Buc-ee's is?
18: Oh, we went to Buc-ee's. And
16: Christina, it's been nice to have you. Your head's about to go off on 10-minute Buc-ee.
18: Christina, just
16: is that your first?
18: Just one
19: metallic cowhide rug.
18: Just one statement, okay?
16: Is this your first time?
18: No,
16: okay.
18: But this was nuts. This is our second time. My wife and I have been,
16: okay.
18: And I'm just going to say I don't get it. That place was wall to wall. Listen, it's good for America. It's good for America. Some good jobs and stuff.
16: Right.
18: But it was insane. And you know what? That's all I'm going to say about that. We've got Christina on there. I'll complain later.
16: I've never seen so many gas pumps in all my life.
18: Yeah?
16: Yeah.
18: Crazy.
19: And the Commissioner of Ag in Alabama, the way to measure is that's what I'll be over. So that little tag on every single one of those, I think there's 100 of them. Hopefully, next year, they're going to have my sticker on them.
18: Come on. Sounds good to me.
16: You just don't want the Biden sticker. I did that on the gas prices. All right, Christina, you are running for Alabama Agriculture Commissioner. And
19: yes.
16: Why are you doing this?
19: You know, I can tell you this. We are living in the golden age right now. And you're watching so many people leave farming. It's really hard. And that's a national security issue for us. And I'm leaning into what has built me. Agriculture has built me. I have lived the American dream with agriculture. I came from literally the back of a tractor in Elbarta, Alabama, watched my parents go from homeless when their single-wide trailer was destroyed from Hurricane Frederick to now I work in every state nationwide. And between my husband and I and our companies, we employ hundreds of people. And so I can say that agriculture has built me. It's been a success story. But now, as important as it is, as we're watching China come in, own one out of four hogs, purchase 400,000 of our acres, as we're watching, you know, the global struggles that are occurring that affect farmers, you're not having this next generation going into it. They can't see the path to success. They can't see the profitability. And I want to bring life back to that. I'm the next generation. I have lived a success story with ag, and I want to pour my public servant heart back into making this great in Alabama. It's our number one industry in Alabama. It's a $77.3 billion economic, and that's an economic impact, but the workforce is one out of 10 jobs. So we all know this as you're looking at a business and you're looking at financial statements. Protect your golden goose. Agriculture is our golden goose. We need to sit at the table and we need to eat. We need to feed our country. But in doing so, if we eat from a foreign hand, they're going to control us without ever lifting a bullet. So this is the time to step up, lean into this golden age, and go all in on ag. And I'm there to serve, and I'm looking forward to the leadership.
18: Christina, one of the questions I have is I pastored for many years and have had it in a small church in the county in which I live. and have had a couple of families, and one was owned a dairy farm, and another did some farming. One of the things that I heard was that this was especially from the dairy farmer, that the amount of regulation, not you can't control a lot of this that comes from Washington, D.C., but the amount of regulation literally drove him out of business. And it seems like what's happening, this is not my bailiwick, so that's why I'm asking you, is that these small farmers, family farms, they can't hold up under the scrutiny of the FDA or whatever, you know, branch of the government is overseeing them. And so they sell to big conglomerates or sometimes to China. And we are losing that generational knowledge that produces the stuff we all enjoy buying at the farmer's market.
19: You're correct. The burden has become it's breaking our small farmers. So, for instance, we will compete with other countries that have a longer growing season and do not have the same government regulations. So their workforce is a lot cheaper. They can grow longer. And so we're trying to be competitive. And so I'm excited to see how, you know, Trump and Secretary Brooke Rollins, the USDA Ag Secretary, is stepping up to protect farmers, because so much has just been, you see how it is. When we used to go to Walmart and it opened in Foley, you know, there was a American flag and God Bless America. And today you walk in and it's 90% sourced from China. And we're doing the same with our food because we've made it so difficult to do it here that we were just buying it from somewhere else and importing it. Let me use an example. We're number two in the nation in poultry. So we have a lot of poultry farmers and poultry houses. And every year, not only the government, but their vendors will say, well, we need you to do this upgrade or this upgrade or this upgrade. And by the time they go and put $1 million in an upgrade, it puts them 20 to 30 years back in debt again. And they never get to that break even or the black, you know, on their financials. So you're right. It's so intentional that we really look at how can we lower those government regulation barriers. And then also I challenge somebody, you know, they really want to do something today, like today. How can I do this today? Well, you just visited the Gulf Coast. What I would have challenged you to do is say, you know, which is one of my, I have a 5-point plan. I'm running on a 5-point plan. I would have said, I need you to stop at the Coastal Farmers and Fishermen's Market in Foley, Alabama. We're number two in the nation for farmers market. You go there, you get Alabama grown beef in Lillian. You get arugula, salad, you get honey. You basically have all of your groceries buying it direct from my Baldwin County farmers. And that dollar that you're spending, 60 cents, is going to stay in that community. And those T-ball teams that need sponsorships and other things, you're helping support that B2B model. And someone said, what is that? Well, you know, the business or B2C model. I'm so sorry, B2C model, which is what's going to help these small farmers stay alive. And why that's so important, because Alabama, let's talk about how farmers can capitalize on that. As they're coming in, we can sell directly to the tourists. There's 29.5 million tourists that come into our state every year. And as they're coming down the interstate or coming in through an artery, they're shooting to the beach as fast as possible. But what they should be doing is using our Sweetgreen Alabama brand as an agritourism experience. And stop off with your grandkids. Go blueberry picking in Bruton. Go to the Coleman Strawberry Festival. Go, you know, if it's fall, go to the Tate Pumpkin Patch. Again, that economic opportunity. Because right now, the Gulf Coast, those communities, they take the tourism dollars and they smile, but we need to make those dollars a little bit more sticky, passing Chilton County peaches and so forth, and making that experience, because that's good for families when they're coming in our state. Yeah. And you're eating real food. A farmer went out and did that and is selling it directly to our families here in our nation.
16: I think you should go blueberry picking. With your grandchildren, Ed, I think you should do that. Well, listen, one other question I wanted to ask you. We're talking to Christina McGinnis, who's running for Agriculture Commissioner of the state of Alabama. Going on all across America, what these call the data centers, that's what we hear them called. Most of us don't really, we have some sort of general idea, but we don't really know what they are and what they do and what the purpose And, you know, everybody wants to see technological advances that are helpful to our to everyone. But still, there's a concern about these data centers environmentally and otherwise. What is your how are you tracking this issue?
19: Great question. So I actually just released, I think it was on Friday, where I'm going to do an audit. So the reason this is so important is I actually was in Stockton last night, and there was 100-plus people in a very small community. They have 4,500 acres. So I'm going to tie it to solar, too, large industrial solar, because they tie to the data centers. It's like a whole movement that's going on in the United States everywhere, but they're targeting Alabama specifically because we have a lot of water. They're tied next to energy, and it's affecting very, very small towns like Stockton. So what I've pledged is I'm going to be working with multiple people, multiple different agencies, and what we're going to do, or I'm going to lead, specifically I want to lead, how is this impacting our farmland, and doing an audit to say, here's where we've gone in the past, because you have to say, this is grandfathered in, because that's happened. This is what's gone in the past. Here's where we are currently. But what can we be doing to shape a better tomorrow with these decisions? So, for instance, I have people saying, okay, well, this is how they handle their water. There's a lot of energy and water that goes into a data center. So I see other states where they're not doing sort of water, you know, requests on theirs. So I think what we need to do is learn from other mistakes, make sure that we're doing the best we can and protecting our farmlands, and don't go put a bunch of things that can be cultivated for food, you know, put it in areas or, you know, that will have less impact. And then also monitor that growth of what's occurring, which again is going back to, we need to audit and take a look at it. There is an outcry right now from constituents in Alabama and the nation asking for answers. Just give us answers. Don't necessarily just go to social media and read everything you believe. Give us facts. And I mean, I know we can all, you know, smile when we say this. Erin Brockovich became famous over, you know, what she did with the water. Well, now she's doing it with data centers. So, you know, what are the dangers there? Why, you know, what is the investigation? Let's look at answers and facts. And again, shape a better and smarter future, because if we don't get in front of this now, we will be fixing problems later. Yeah.
16: All right. Well, listen, Christina McInnes has been our guest. She's running for Alabama Agriculture Commissioner. What is your website?
19: It's McInnes for Alabama, but also on Facebook. So go find me on Facebook, Christina Warner McInnes for Alabama Agriculture. And if you're an Alabama voter, I ask for your vote next Tuesday, June 16th. We're going to have one of the lowest voter turnouts in the nation, you know, or in the state. And it is so critical for me to emphasize every vote matters. And I ask for your vote on June 16th.
16: Thank you, Christina. God bless you.
19: Okay. Thank you, guys. Appreciate it. Y'all have a great day.
16: You too. What about these data centers? You what do you think about?
18: Well, listen, it's one of those deals where you talked about technological advancement. There, you know, the old expression, you can't put toothpaste back in the tube. We're going to have data centers, and we're going to have to deal with AI. But what I don't want to see happen is county decisions, state decisions, even local, you know, municipal decisions, bringing in data centers without consulting the people, because these things are big drains on electricity, big drains on the water supply. There are reports of a consistent and persistent low-grade noise in the background sometimes. I'm not an expert on this. I've read a lot of things saying that. It can ruin entire neighborhoods if it's not done, and people need to know about it before it happens.
16: Gotcha.
18: That's my opinion. And sometimes politicians, I say sometimes, this is going to be a shocker, guys. Sometimes politicians do what's good for their reelection campaigns and don't care what happens to the people they're supposedly representing. I know that's a shocker.
16: Mm-hmm.
18: Okay.
16: Wow.
18: But I don't think these politicians should be allowed to make these kinds of decisions without the approval of the people they're representing.
16: Yeah,
18: I'd say that's a shocking concept. But
16: yeah, well, these data, whatever you call them, centers are popping up, are being built all over the country.
18: Yeah.
16: All right, you're listening to Today's Issues. That's the name of this program on American Family Radio. Wes, anything you wanted to share? You want to share your heart before Fred jumps in here with some news of the day here?
17: No, I was listening to Ed, and as he was doing that, I pulled up a Pew Research article on these data centers you're talking about. And currently, there's 87% of them are in urban areas with the goal of 67% finally being in rural areas.
16: Right.
17: So to your point, that is a concern.
18: There's space. There's space out there. And you know, it's what Christina was talking about. Something's on that space now. Maybe it's just trees that they cut down, but I think what they probably want to do is not have to cut down a bunch of trees and, you know, bulldoze. They want to use farmland. It's flat. It's, you know.
17: And currently 38% of Americans live within 5 miles of at least one operational data center.
18: No.
16: I didn't know I did.
17: I know, right, exactly.
16: I don't know where mine is.
17: You may not be part of the 38%.
16: Let me ask you this. Is Love's Truck Stop considered the data center?
17: Oh.
16: Because it's only like a mile.
17: Yeah. I don't think so.
16: Okay.
18: Yeah.
16: All right, Fred,
17: this is part of the 25% of my brain that says we need to move on.
16: I think we need to move on. You're 25%, my 25%.
17: Yours?
16: 75% of the brain power here, Fred, thinks we need to move on to you. Go ahead. Next up, Fred Jackson, ladies and gentlemen.
20: Well, the Southern Poverty Law Center, also based in Alabama, Montgomery, Alabama, has been in the news over the last couple of weeks as the Justice Department now has issued indictments against that organization. The charge basically is this. They've been using donor money to put informants into hate groups, the so-called hate groups that they condemn. They have been sending informants in and supplying money to these hate groups. The allegation is they're supplying money to keep the hate going, which keeps the donor money coming into the Southern Poverty Law Center.
16: Yeah, so, kind of like what they've been accused of is lighting a fire, and they're the fire department.
18: Yeah, that's pretty good.
16: They light the building on fire, and then they say, "Well, see, we've got to have a fire department."
18: Because all these fires are popping up.
16: All these fires are popping. Yeah,
20: yeah.
16: That's basically what they've been accused of.
18: Did you come up with that?
16: And right off the top of my 25% head, I did.
20: All right, very quickly.
16: I can do it again if you want me to.
18: That was impressive. I like that.
20: SPLC, they are the focus of a House Judiciary Committee today, and the chairman of that committee is Jim Jordan. Jim Jordan, in his opening remarks, talks a little bit about what the SPLC is being charged with. Cut 14.
21: Field Source 37, the guy at the Charlottesville rally, helped plan that rally, coordinate transportation there, was paid to attend. After the event where a lady was killed, the Southern Poverty Law Center almost tripled their income. $51 million to $133 million after they were coordinated the hate that took place at that crazy rally. You run a scam, you become the standard, you don't get prosecuted, and you make a ton of money. They got $800 million assets, $700 million in an endowment. Such a deal.
16: I was good for it. They drew the short end of the...
18: Short straw?
16: They drew that. Oh. The SPLC did when they got Jim Jordan's committee. Because Jim Jordan is a dadgum pit bull, huh?
20: He sure is.
16: And what he said right there, listen, and we've known this for years, the SPLC, the Southern Poverty Law Center, which started in the 60s maybe, and they were a civil rights group, and they had a if you want to go back, they had a cause that was legitimate back in that time, but what happened is they lost their reason for existence, and they wanted to stay in existence, so they morphed into this self-appointed hate group monitoring organization. So that they declared groups, they declared other, and it was always conservative groups like ours, They declared us hate groups. And thus, if the SPLC speaks, it is like the voice of God to the left and to the news media. Well, what's happened is it's been discovered. Jim Jordan just said it. They got an endowment. Mm. They've got so much money they don't know what to do with, which begs the question to me, if there's that much hate in America and you're not spending the money you raise to fight it, but rather you're raking in, you're building your portfolio, there must not be enough hate to fight.
18: Well, their motto is, apathy is not an option, so we're going to gin up excitement.
16: That part you...
18: Yeah, I added
16: what were you going to say, Wesley, or you want to wait?
17: Manufacture... I'll wait.
16: Okay. All right, we're going to be back with 100% brain power.
0: It's my turn.
1: Here is your host for My Turn, Don Wildman.
0: There is in the book of Romans a sentence which reads like this. For we know that in all things God works for good with those who love him, those whom he has called according to his purpose. Now, are those just some fancy-sounding words Paul is using? Is this just some good prose? Or are they true? Does God work for good in everything with those who love him? Does God use even the bad things that happen to those who love him when he's working for good? I feel we need a little background on Paul before we can get his statement in proper perspective. You see, he had been a Christian for 22 years. He was making preparations to go to Spain. That was his heart's desire. History would record that he got only as far as a Roman jail cell. Paul had suffered much prior to penning these words. 5 times he had been whipped with 39 lashes from a leather whip tipped with metal. He had been beaten with rods 3 times. He had been stoned once, left for dead. He had been in 3 shipwrecks. He had suffered from heavy toil and hardship and had spent many sleepless nights and who knows how long in jail. After suffering all of this and more, Paul wrote that God works for good in everything with those who love him. At least Paul was speaking with plenty of experience. And you can put this down. Paul believed what he wrote. But back to the original question. Does God work for good in everything with those who love him? Events in the life of Christ add validity to Paul's statement. For we are told that God took mankind's most evil and unjust act, the crucifixion, and worked good through it. After a study of the evidence available, one comes to the conclusion that Christ shared this belief with Paul, that God works for good in everything with those who love him. Does God work for good in everything? May I share with you a personal experience? Back when I started preaching, I served a little rural church. Since the church couldn't pay much, Linda taught school to help pay our bills. We gave very liberally to the little church, probably more than any other family. We thought nothing about it. We did it because we wanted to do it. When Linda had to give up her teaching because of pregnancy, we cut our expenses every way we could. I was in seminary then. And the bills seemed just to keep piling up. In order to help pay our hospital bill, I did something I had never done before or since. I asked the church to raise my salary $20 a month for 4 months. I explained that the money was needed to help meet our hospital expense. There was sufficient money in the church treasury to meet the request without affecting the church finances. But the church denied my request. I can recall that as I heard the decision that night, that it just didn't make sense. We had worked so hard for that little church, given so generously when we could. Now, when we needed just a little help, the church said no. You know, I can remember that I was unable to finish my sermon that night. For the first time in my life, I cried in a church. I could not hold back the tears. I was deeply hurt. But God worked good from that, for I learned how to be a little more loving and kind, a little more understanding and helpful. Because of that deep hurt, I know something of what the other fellow feels when he hurts. And, perhaps, I learned a little of the hurt in the heart of God when we say no to him. Does God work for good in everything? I believe he does. I believe that even in our disappointments and heartbreaks, God is working for our good.
1: This has been My Turn with Don Weilman, a production of the American Family Association.
2: Hello, everyone. I'm Tim Weilman, president of American Family Association and American Family Radio. Hey, we are announcing two tours coming up in 2027, March of 2027. We're going to Greece and we're going to Italy. The Greece tour we call the Footsteps of Paul, and you're going to follow the footsteps of St. Paul in the country of Greece. And then the Italian tour, the tour of Italy, Venice, Florence, Pisa, Rome, we're calling the Make Lasagna Great Again tour. And these are coming up in March of 2027. And if you want to read all about them, the itinerary, the cost, everything you need to know about these tours coming up in March of Greece and Italy, go to tours.afa.net. That's tours.afa.net. We're going to have a lot of fun, a lot of good fellowship, and see some of the most historic and iconic sites in the world.
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0: Tim with Ed, Wesley, and Fred. Guys, I was just watching the news here on TV, and it says NASA to announce crew for the Artemis 3 mission. And so I'm going to step out of the room because I just need to know if my name's going to be one of the ones called. Because I did send it
1: for you for a few minutes.
0: Well, I sent in my application.
1: Okay.
0: For the Artemis 3 mission. And so if I'm chosen, I'm going to be very excited. Yeah, so excited to be on the air. If I'm not chosen, I'm going to be disappointed. And I really don't want to be on the radio show today. So you understand my mixed emotions here.
1: I do.
2: I'm just going to be honest. I have no idea what you're talking about. You really want, would you, if you had a chance.
0: You don't keep up with the Artemis 3 mission?
2: Space station?
0: Yeah.
2: If you had a chance to go to the space station, would you do it?
0: Yeah, I would at 63. at 33, if I was Wesley's age, I wouldn't do it. But 33, I'm looking, 20, 30 years max left? You get a chance to go to the moon?
2: Well, not the moon. You'd just be in the space station.
0: Well,
3: but Tim, you love to travel.
0: Imagine the frequent flyer miles you get from going on the Artemis 3 mission.
3: Artemis 3 is going to the moon.
0: Yeah, is that what it is? I was going to look it up because I sent my application in. I hadn't heard back from NASA, and I don't know.
3: Yeah.
2: I'm looking here at the Artemis 3. It says the Artemis 3 mission will launch crew in the Orion spacecraft on top of the Space Launch System rocket to test rendezvous and docking capabilities.
0: No, that's what I do. That's the part I come in. The docking.
2: You could do the docking part?
0: That's what I told him. I have some experience in docking space stations. But okay. It's not extensive.
2: Okay. I'm sorry, I wasn't listening. I was reading.
0: Let's move on.
2: All right, so this.
0: Go ahead, Fred. Ed is obviously not interested in my career path.
2: All right, so I'm looking. This says Artemis 3 was originally planned as the first crewed lunar landing since Apollo 17.
3: Okay.
2: By 2023, however, NASA had indicated the mission could proceed without a landing due to heat shield concerns.
0: Mm-hmm.
2: I had heat shield concerns at the beach.
0: You did? I think you handled it well.
2: And honestly, if I was going to go either to the space, into space, I think NASA would look at me and say, I don't think our rockets have enough thrust. You're going to have to drop another 20 before we can get you off the ground.
0: Fred, next story.
2: Yeah.
3: I think it'd be a great video to see Ed floating around in the capsule.
0: That's right. Reaching for the floating pizza, pepperoni pizza. Austin. Wesley, you have anything to add to this?
1: I just feel like yesterday was my chance, and I took the opportunity to have a little fun. Yeah. I feel like today's my day to keep y'all in line.
0: Right. So let's get back to the hard news.
2: Yeah, this is very important. As Liam Neeson might say, good luck.
1: Good luck.
0: Hey, by the way, has Taken 17 come out yet? Because I'm waiting on it.
1: I'll look.
0: And I wonder what the storyline's going to be.
1: No, but they did a whole series on it. Like a spin-off, the making of that movie series? No. Oh. So they turned it into a multiple season of Taken.
0: Oh.
1: Without Liam Neeson in the main character.
0: A TV spinoff or something?
2: Somebody else is finding their lost Taken family?
1: Yeah, multiple times at multiple locations.
2: In the respect to Wesley, we do need to come back here. This is kind of exciting because a couple weeks ago, NASA announced, remember the three-phase plan to put a base on the moon?
3: Yeah. Mm.
2: I mean, I don't know if, Tim, you might make it. Okay, in terms of being around.
0: I don't know. My fingers are crossed, but I haven't got a call.
2: I'm not sure I will.
0: Phone number.
2: But can you imagine if we lived, Wesley's absolutely going to make it, but us three older guys, can you imagine if we lived to see
0: the day.
2: Base on the moon?
3: Yeah.
2: This is like a science fiction dream.
0: Is that what this announcement?
1: Yeah, they're announcing that the launch date, which is late 2027.
0: To start
3: That was, I think, supposed to be the next step after the last mission, is to really to prepare to put this village on the moon.
2: Yeah, it's crazy.
3: Mm, yeah.
0: Yeah.

0: All right, next story, Fred.
1: All right. By the way,
0: Elon Musk, he's not satisfied with the moon.
2: No, he wants Mars.
0: He wants to occupy. That's what his t-shirt says, Occupy Mars.
2: Oh, that's a good playoff, you know, Occupy Wall Street and all that kind of stuff. Yeah. Like that.
1: This is not really breaking news because, put up your hand if you've heard these words before. President Trump is expressing renewed optimism that the U.S. and Iran are close to a deal. I've heard this before. We have a good chance, he said, of signing a deal in 2 or 3 days. But he didn't provide any details on why there was reason for new optimism.
0: That's surprising.
2: There was a girl in high school.
0: Right.
2: Darlene.
1: Who said she would go out with you?
2: I asked her out many times. She says, maybe this weekend. And that went on for 4 years.
0: Tell him I'm still in the shower. Yeah, but you've been in the shower for 6 hours. I don't care. Tell him I'm still in there. President Trump has become a broken record on the Iran situation and probably just needs to shutty till something of
3: substantial.
0: Substantial happens because his words have proven to be without any power.
1: Words, thrust. No action.
0: No action, yeah.
1: Here's what's interesting. Through a translator, a member of the Iranian parliament kind of says, I don't know what he's talking about. Cut number one.
4: We do not see a serious will to reach a framework that could actually be implemented. And I think with regard to Iran's blocked assets, this is in fact a very clear and prominent example of that. As for uranium, enriched materials, enrichment itself, and nuclear issues, we are not currently negotiating on those matters.
1: So there's a difference of opinion as to where things are. You add to that the conflict that we have seen, the verbal back and forth between President Trump and Prime Minister Netanyahu of Israel. And we talked about this a bit yesterday, some bitter words coming from President Trump against Netanyahu, who ordered his army to defend itself against Hezbollah terrorists in Lebanon. And also then on the weekend, Iran initiated another attack against Israel, and Israel responded. And basically, Prime Minister Netanyahu last night went on network television there in Israel, and he says, missile attacks from Iran and Hezbollah are unacceptable, and Israel will defend itself. Cut number two.
5: In the past 24 hours, Iran and Hezbollah tried to impose a new equation on us. This equation is intolerable and unacceptable to me. They thought they could fire from Lebanese and Iranian territory at Israel, and that we would not act. That did not happen, and that will not happen.
1: So there you have it. The Iranians are saying, we're not close to a deal on any of the points. And you see Prime Minister Netanyahu saying, if we get fired upon, we are going to respond. Both things that President Trump has been critical of.
2: I don't want to sound like a broken record because this story has sounded like a broken record. So we're basically revisiting it every 2 or 3 days. And we have since, when was it, February 28th or whatever, when this war...
0: Been that long?
2: I think it's been that long. I'm just going to go down these bullet points. The Iranian regime that's in charge, apparently in charge, is the fanatical branch of Shia Muslim, the 12 imam folks. They're not making a deal. They are not going to make a deal because this is their worldview, and they are going to fight this war through their proxies. Hezbollah is one of those. Mm-hmm. And so they are going to keep this thing instigated by firing via Hezbollah or Iran doing it. And they are going to try to become the main player in the Middle East. Middle Eastern nations that are more moderate, they don't want to go to war with Iran. So I'm not sure they're going to be an option. President Trump's only real way out of this mess okay? Once he did what he did with Israel to try to take out not only Iran's weapons program, nuclear weapons program, but also to degrade their military, once that did not result in the collapse of the regime, his goose was cooked in terms of what he could get done. Cooked. President Trump, he cannot. If the regime had fallen, this would have been one of the greatest foreign policy, military attempts in recent 200 years of history. This would have been huge, but it didn't happen.
0: He stopped, too.
2: Huh?
0: Well, one of the reasons was, who knows what would have happened, but President Trump pulled back the military operation.
2: Yeah.
0: He stopped it. He stopped the military operation. Now, to his, if you, in his defense, he's probably saying, well, now we can negotiate because they see how powerful we
2: right.
0: are and what we can do. So therefore, they're going to come to the table. I'm sorry, you finished, then Wesley.
2: Okay. And so what? So now that is the reality on the ground, this the regime has stayed in power. It's doubled down. It has slaughtered its own citizens. It's not going anywhere. Now, I think what President Trump ought to do, rather than say, hey, I think we got a deal, he's going to be either forced into making a bad deal with these murderers, or he needs to just say, hey, we tried. We did the best we could. Our military did X, Y, or Z, but we were not able to overthrow the regime. Nobody else ever tried, even though other presidents said we got to stop them. We did the best we could. We're going to pull out. And, if Iran gets a nuclear weapon, the whole world's going to have to deal with that reality. And if it's ever used on American soil or American interests, we'll nuke Tehran. And goodbye and have a good night.
1: Huh.
2: I think that's the only thing he can do at this point, because either way, it's going to be a political loss for the president in terms of the Democrats, who weren't going to do anything against Iran anyway. So rather than pretend like he's getting a good deal and everybody know that it's not a good deal, or he just says, hey, look, we tried and we took our best shot. No one else did anything.
0: I'll tell you what he's
2: going to
0: say. Go ahead, Wesley. Because I have his own words about this. Go ahead.
3: I still want an answer for why the United States military and or President Trump and his team did not consider the fact that of the Strait of Hormuz potentially being the problem that it's caused. Because up until the Strait was there, I felt like we were about to be pulling out and being done. But now I feel like the Strait is as much of a problem or a concern as it is.
0: Why is it our job to keep it open?
3: No. Why did we not think that was going to...
0: Not be a problem?
3: Right. How come we don't have any more control over that than we did? Because that seemingly... There seems to be three problems here. You got the Iran potentially getting a nuclear weapon. So that's been in discussion. And all this gets kind of confusing, too.
2: Yeah.
3: Our point and why we were there. At first, I thought it was just to set back their military 10 years because they support terrorism. And then we did that. And then it turned to, well, now we got to get the uranium.
2: Yeah.
3: Okay. Well, we realized we can't do that. And then it's like, oh, yeah, well, we can't leave yet because we're negotiating for them to open up the Strait of Hormuz. So, there seems to be, like, things that we did not account for, which is why I believe that it would have been just as fine with me as a voter for Trump as a president. I'd have been just as happy after about 2 or 3 weeks of just bombing a terrorist country's military and setting them back 5 or 10 years, 15 years, and just pulling out and just monitor the potentials of a nuke, and also tell them, if you don't open the strait, then we're going to keep bombing your bridges and your facility.
2: Yeah, because that's what it's turned out anyway.
3: Yep.
2: As it turns out, we didn't, as far as we know, completely stop their nuclear. Maybe we set them back.
3: Set them back.
2: A certain amount of time. We degraded their military significantly, and that's it.
3: That's it.
2: And so why wait 3 months?
0: Yeah.
2: To pull out when we could have done it after 3 weeks.
3: Yep, absolutely.
0: So according to the story in the Jerusalem Post, which I'm sure is being reported back here in the States too, but this is the first article I pulled up. And we don't have the audio for this. And here's what President Trump said yesterday. Yes, Tuesday. Said on Tuesday. That's today.
1: Today.
0: Yeah. There's still Wednesday, right, after Tuesday?
2: There is.
0: Okay. I didn't know if we voted.
2: I hope.
0: Did we vote on that, or do you remember? I think that. Anyway, so here's what President Trump said. Quote, you're really going to win this over the next year. I don't know. He's talking about himself, I guess, or us, the U.S. You're really going to win this over the next 2 weeks when we declare total victory. It'll be total victory. It will happen very soon, and oil prices will come tumbling down. Regarding America's demands in the talks, Trump added that Iran's negotiators are willing to give the U.S., quote, everything. You're shaking your head, Ed. You don't believe President Trump?
2: I think President Trump is a very optimistic fellow, but that is not happening, what he said. Now, if there's something behind the scenes and it happens in a couple of weeks and it comes out just like President Trump said, I will come on here and say the guy's a genius, all right? I do not think the Trump administration understands the kind of people they're dealing with. They think they're people who operate like somebody who wants to build a high-rise. Okay, this is not the kind of person you're dealing with. President Trump is not going to get everything. And the Iranian regime knows it, and they are working to try to embarrass him.
0: Okay, here's what he said, continuing on here with this Jerusalem Post quote. President Trump's going on record here. Quote, we are in the final throes. He said this today. We are in the final throes of what will be a very good deal that will not allow for nuclear weapons in any way, shape, or form, end of quote. So that's the standard he's set here. And he said
2: would be a win.
0: Oh, yeah.
2: That would be a win.
0: But you got to have a way to verify.
2: Right. And that's going to be the problem.
0: But that goes in contrast to one of the Ayatollahs or one of the leaders of Iran that we just heard a few minutes ago, who said that's not on the table.
2: Well, what happens? Like you said, verifiability, or what if 2 months from now Iran says we change our mind?
0: All right, let me just say this. President Trump's credibility, his credibility. He's been given a lot of leeway by his supporters, I think, in this whole situation, and rightfully so. He's earned that, I think. But his credibility is on the line if, in fact, what he says doesn't come to pass in the next 2 weeks. If 3 weeks from now he's saying, yeah, we got a deal in the next two or three days, they're going to give up everything. If he's still saying that kind of stuff, which he's been saying, I know, but I'm just trying to – I'm just saying he's. This is pretty clear what he's said now, and I think he needs to, because he's saying complete victory, total victory, and he's. So we'll see. We'll see what happens, but we don't see it right now what he's talking about, unless he's going to redefine. But he just said, no, we will not that. This deal will not allow for nuclear weapons in any way, shape, or form. That's still the standard that he's holding out there.
2: I was on vacation, but I was kind of paying attention a little bit to what was going on. And this very public conflict between President Trump and Benjamin Netanyahu, I don't know if we've got more on that, but that was not good. That was not a good look. And the fact of the matter is, I think now Iran is playing Israel against the U.S. or the U.S. against
3: That's
2: Israel
3: right. yep.
2: because they're telling Trump, hey, we'll give you what you want, but we got to stop the attacks from Israel into Lebanon against Hezbollah. And the U.S. has no control, really, over what Israel
0: well,
2: does.
0: Well, no, Trump said he does.
3: Well, and
0: Trump said, I call the shots for Israel.
2: And I'll
0: tell Netanyahu what he can and can't do. Yeah. That's what he said. Go ahead, Wes.
3: And that's the point that I made yesterday on the program, and I brought it back to this, and this is an uncomfortable statement for all of us, but that just tells you who's really in charge here, and it's not Trump and his and the United States, if that's what you're saying is true.
0: If what he's saying is true.
3: Is that that Iran is telling us to tell Israel what to do, and that way they'll negotiate
2: with
3: us.
2: Well, what I'm saying is Iran's negotiators are talking to the U.S. and saying, we can work out a deal, but we want the attacks from Israel to stop. Probably implying.
3: My point is they're setting the terms, but we should be setting the terms.
0: Absolutely. Yeah, but Trump should say, no, Iran, you tell Hezbollah to quit firing on Israel.
3: Yeah, that's why.
0: Trump doesn't need to be telling Benjamin Netanyahu of Israel, quit defending yourself against Hezbollah because you're hurting our deal with Iran. Yeah. Trump needs to say, no, Iran, you tell Hezbollah to quit attacking Israel.
3: Yeah.
0: That's what needs to take place. That's why, I don't know. But I think
3: after today, we're not talking about it until we get an answer.
2: I'm good with that, man.
0: All right. I don't know.
2: I don't know. I don't know what else to say about this.
3: I know.
2: You know, about we got to talk about stuff that happens. Sure. I understand. We got to at least mention it. But I don't know what else to say. If Iran,
0: your hands are out because you're exasperated.
2: I'm exasperated.
0: You are.
2: I am exasperated.
0: You're exasperated, and there's nothing else to say. That was body language you just had right there.
2: I paid $4.24 a gallon on my trip for gas.
0: $4.24 a gallon.
2: $4.24 because you get gas in the middle of a trip. You got to get what they offer.
0: Oh.
2: Yeah.
0: No, so, but you could have just not gone to the beach.
2: Well.
0: That was a choice you made.
2: Yes.
0: Huh?
2: That is true.
0: Life's full of choices, and we have to deal with the consequences.
2: Thanks, Dad.
1: You could have gone to a motel in Tampa.
2: Yeah, I'm going to tell my grandkids, Papa and Mimi are going.
0: We're
2: going
0: to rent a pool at the Days Inn, and a room at the Days Inn, guys. You can have the pool.
2: Papa's too cheap to pay an extra 60 cents a
0: gallon. We're
2: going to
0: order pizza. We're going to watch TV in the hotel room. How about that, everybody?
2: We're going to watch Andy Griffith reruns. What do you think of that, kid? Oh, boy, who's with me?
3: John Wayne, black and white.
0: All right. We're out of time.
2: For this hour. We're coming back, Tim.
0: I keep waiting.
3: And you better be back with us.
2: I'm coming. Back. Now, I don't want to talk about Iran anymore.
0: I still haven't heard from NASA. I'm still no phone call, no text, nothing.
2: That text, we either see a screenshot or it didn't happen.
0: Yeah, okay.
1: It's in the mail, Tim.
0: No. You mean my application came back to me?
1: No, they're responding.
0: Oh, they're responding. Okay, we'll be back momentarily with more of today's issues.
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10: This is American Family News. I'm Steve Jordahl. A Texas teenager who prosecutors said provoked a 17-year-old athlete from a rival team before fatally stabbing him at a high school track meet has been found guilty of murder. Jurors on Tuesday convicted Carmelo Anthony in the fatal stabbing of Austin Metcalf. The killing last year stunned a booming Dallas suburb where the boys attended different high schools. The now 19-year-old Anthony is black. Metcalf was white, but prosecutors and defense attorneys both told jurors the case had nothing to do with race. Still, black protesters outside the courthouse expressed anger at the verdict, and there was at least one reported arrest. The U.S.-Iran ceasefire is once again in danger of collapsing after an Army helicopter was allegedly shot down near the Strait of Hormuz. Fox's Matt Gordon reports from Dubai.
11: President Trump blames Iran for shooting down an American Apache helicopter that crashed off the coast of Oman and said that the U.S. would respond. Officials at the Pentagon tell Fox News that an Iranian drone shot down the helicopter as it patrolled regional waters. Still, it's unclear if the drone meant to shoot down the helicopter, and an investigation has been launched. President Trump said earlier that the killing of any U.S. service members would be a red line that would restart the war with Iran. In this case, the two crew members of the helicopter survived and are in stable condition, picked up by a Navy Sea drone about 2 hours after the crash. According to the Navy, a Saronic Corsair was used in the rescue, and this is the first time a downed aircrew has been picked up with a Sea drone. In Dubai, Max Gordon, Fox News.
10: In Los Angeles, far-left city council member Nithya Raman has advanced to November runoff against Los Angeles Mayor Karen Bass, setting up a matchup between two Democrats and former political allies to run the struggling city of nearly 4 million people. The outcome means Spencer Pratt, a Republican and former reality television personality from The Hills, is out of the running. His candidacy had drawn national attention because of his celebrity and willingness to challenge liberal governance in a city dominated by Democrats. An online influencer is now facing backlash after posting about terminating his wife's pregnancy due to a Down syndrome diagnosis. Caleb Castile reports.
12: Triska 21 Down syndrome is connected to congenital malformations and learning disabilities in a child. With modern medical technology, these types of disabilities can be detected while the baby is inside the mother's womb. Recently, YouTuber Jesse Ridgway posted online that due to his unborn child's diagnosis of Triska 21, he and his wife made the decision to end the pregnancy. This received mixed reactions online, as many critics shared pictures of their children with Down syndrome, stating that they are still worth choosing life for. Father Frank Pavone with Priests for Life recently went on Washington Watch to discuss the situation, pointing out that this decision would be completely different if the diagnosis could not be given in the womb and couldn't be discovered until after the baby was born.
13: But do we have less compassion because we're telling the parents who find out when the baby is born that they can't kill the baby? It's not that we don't have compassion for you, but you can't kill your own child.
12: In the video posted by Ridgway, he cited that 50% of children who have Down syndrome will have vision problems, as well as increased chances of poor muscle tone and learning disabilities as reasons for their decision. Pavone says that these reasons still don't justify an abortion.
13: What in the world does that say about, you know, all of us who wear glasses? Oh, they'll have poor muscle tone. Well, how about those of us that are born that have that problem? Do you mean you're going to go out and start killing everybody that's got a learning disability? What in the world kind of mindset this is? You know, and again, it's sprouted in compassion, but boy, this is a dangerous way of thinking.
12: I'm Caleb Castile.
10: One country is getting its tickets revoked for the upcoming FIFA World Cup. Fox's Jared Max reports.
14: 2 days ahead of the start of the 2026 FIFA World Cup on Fox, FIFA revoked its ticket allocation for fans of the Iranian team for its three scheduled matches in the United States, starting with its opener next Monday in Englewood, California versus New Zealand. This does not mean fans from Iran cannot attend the match. It's just that the Iranian Soccer Federation will not receive or get to distribute 8% of stadium capacity tickets, as the other 47 nations in this World Cup are entitled to. Jared Max, Fox News.
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0: Hey, welcome back, everybody, to Today's Issues on the American Family Radio Network. Today's Issues is the name of the show. 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
2: News and analysis.
3: I was going to use dynamite.
0: But we're in war, and that's kind of a metaphor. I don't know. Is that appropriate, Ed?
3: Well, I didn't think of the appropriateness. I was just proud that I had one that matched.
2: Yeah.
0: Oh, yeah.
2: I mean,
0: yeah.
2: You got to hit the bullseye every once in a while, right?
0: Yeah.
2: Empty your magazine.
0: So this show is about to explode.
2: in popularity.
0: Explode in greatness.
2: Or in other ways.
0: All right, Tim, Ed, and Wesley here, and Fred went to his room, and Steve Jordahl replaced him. Steve Paisley Jordahl. Good morning, Steve.
17: Hey, good morning, everybody.
0: What do you got for us?
17: Hey, I've been watching this hearing, this Southern Poverty Law Center hearing in Congress.
2: Yeah.
17: I know you guys played a little bit from the opening statement, but I wanted to play just, I've been keeping one kind of ear open to what was going on. Chip Roy was the president of the Southern Poverty Law Center there. His name is Brian Fair. And Chip Roy had a question for Brian Fair, which Brian Fair had a little hard time answering. Cut 15.
18: How many extremist Islamic groups do you have of the 1,500 or so organizations you have on your hate map?
19: Again, anyone can go to our website.
18: My office has been looking over it and can't really find one.
19: Again, it is the SPLC's.
18: You think
19: right.
18: SPLC could provide us a list of the Islamic-oriented groups do you have on your hate map?
19: Mr. Roy, we don't target any group because of its religion.
18: Really?
19: I want to be clear about that.
18: Really?
19: Yes, that's exactly right. We target no group because of its religion. We target groups because they express statements and engage in activities that demean and vilify.
18: So you brought up LGBTQ groups
19: sorry,
18: a second
19: Mr.
18: ago.
19: Roy,
18: so you brought up LGBT groups a minute ago. So you think there's a bunch of Islamic groups that are pro-LGBTQ? Is that the position of the SPLC?
0: That's Chip Roy. Sad to see him go from Congress.
17: Yeah,
0: he ran. Or I think so. Or is he staying in Congress? Because I know he ran for an office in the state of Texas. I've forgotten which one. Was it agricultural commissioner?
17: I don't know.
0: He didn't make it in the primary. Chip Roy, I'm talking about. But I don't know if that means he's resigning from Congress or staying in Congress. I don't know the answer to that.
2: I'm not sure. He announced his candidacy for Texas Attorney General.
0: Attorney General, my bad.
2: And he lost to Senator Mays Milton. I'm not sure what the Texas laws. Some states require you to not keep your seat.
0: Yeah.
2: If you're going to run for another office. I'm not sure what Texas.
17: All right. So
2: is
17: according
2: like.
17: To ChatGPT, take that for what it's worth. As of June 2026, no, Chip Roy is not expected to remain in Congress after his current term. He announced a run for Texas Attorney General rather than seeking re-election to the U.S.
0: Okay.
17: House.
0: Well,
3: what about the point he made there?
0: With the SPLC guy?
3: Yeah, you got the guys laughing or the group laughing in the background after he said, let's talk about that.
0: The reason they don't put Muslim terrorists or Muslim, the reason they don't critique Muslim groups. Like they do Christian or quote oriented groups is because it doesn't fit their narrative.
2: Yes.
0: Their predisposed narrative is that you've got to find, basically you got to hunt for Christian and white groups only. You can't be labeling groups that are otherwise in a hate group because they deserve to hate people because they've been persecuted. It's the, I'm serious.
2: It's partisan.
0: It's
2: the SPLC is a partisan group, and the only people, there may be a handful of exceptions, but I doubt it. The only people they're going to put on are people they are politically differentiated from. We all know that LGBT groups and Muslim groups are strange bedfellows because they ally politically. Even though if you're a homosexual in a Muslim country, you get thrown off a building.
0: Yeah, no, exactly. So, you know, they've got us labeled, the American Family Association, by extension, the American Family Radio Network. They've had us labeled a hate group for, we have a lifelong membership in the hate group list for SPLC, and they're not taking us off. They're not taking us off. And the primary, if you go to look at the SPLC website, they've got us on there. And most of the information is very stale and old. It goes back 25 years. And they use quotes, a lot of them out of context. but fundamentally, you know, American Family Association does believe that homosexuality is a sin according to the Bible.
2: But that doesn't mean we hate homosexuals any more than we, in other words.
0: But we have to explain ourselves on that, don't we? I mean, that's kind of part of the problem.
2: Yeah.
0: The SPLC would say basically, we would say the Bible forbids the act of homosexuality. It is a sin. Doesn't mean, as you say, Ed, we hate anybody. We're all sinners,
2: right,
0: in one way or another. But we can't change what the Scripture says about a human sexual morality.
2: Right.
0: And so, but because of that, we've been labeled a hate group because we just cite biblical references to that. So there's nothing you could do about that. I don't think that they're going to. They're probably going to say, no, it isn't because of your views on homosexuality. It's because you have opposed human rights for LGBTQ people. We could split hairs on that. But you're right. They don't go after, quote, hate from people on the left.
2: They're political allies.
0: Yeah. Yeah.
2: They give them a pass.
0: Let's move on. I'm tired of talking about the SPLC. Okay. Next story.
17: All right. A big, huge ruling came down in college football. There's a quarterback for Texas Tech. His name is Brendan Sorsby, who came out and admitted he had a huge gambling problem. And in fact, that he had bet not only on other sports, but he bet on his own team when he was a quarterback at Indiana. 40 bets. While he was a freshman quarterback with the Hoosiers in 2022.
0: Didn't he transfer to Cincinnati, too?
17: He transferred to Cincinnati, and then he transferred to Texas Tech, where he is the starting quarterback. Well, after he admitted that he had gambled, the NCAA suspended him. The Texas Tech Raiders suspended him. He sued, and his lawyer claimed that he had he would suffer irreparable damage. The attorney, Jeffrey Kessler, framed Sorsby's gambling history as a mental health and addiction issue and argued that the NCAA was obliged to consider his well-being and support him rather than punish him. The judge, retired Tarrant County Judge Ken Curry, ruled that the quarterback would suffer irreparable injury if he wasn't granted a temporary injunction and allowed to play this season for the Red Raiders. Now the rest of the college football world is in a little bit of a tizzy, saying they're not going to want to play Texas Tech to protest this. But that's what's going on there.
3: All right, so rhetorical question.
17: Yes.
3: What's the consequence for betting against your own team?
0: Well, he didn't say he betted against his own team. I don't think, did he say he bet against?
17: He bet on the games. It doesn't say whether he bet for or against.
3: Oh, okay, that was just a
17: he
3: matter.
17: He bet on
3: that's
17: Indiana
3: what I meant,
17: football.
3: What you
0: okay.
3: just said. The point is, if there's no consequence, I don't care. You can't feel bad for him. Okay, I feel bad for him. There's still a consequence.
0: What's the young man's name?
17: Brendan Sorsby.
0: Okay, first of all, on a human level, Sorsby, S-O-R?
17: S-O-R-S-B-Y.
0: I feel bad for him. I am glad he's getting help for what he has, a self-admitted gambling addiction. Okay, and he's getting help. For that, but that's you know, hey, we've all been there in terms of, you know, we're all, as I said earlier, we're all sinners, so we understand that. However, let's separate that from the policy here that is at stake. People may want to, well, why are you bringing this up? Well, this is huge, okay. You have a governing body such that it is over all of college athletics. I know this is a football quarterback situation at Texas Tech, but in professional sports and in amateur sports, gambling has always been a mortal sin. It kept Pete Rose, the greatest hitter in the history of Major League Baseball, by far in terms of number of hits. Over 4,000 in his career. He's not in the
17: MLB Hall of Fame.
0: MLB Hall of Fame because he was gambling and he lied about it. I think he bet on his team to win. He didn't throw a game. There was no evidence of that, but it was still forbidden. What I'm saying is here, the NCAA has a rule: you can't if you gamble. Then I think if you gamble on your sport, maybe if you gamble out, but if you gamble on your sport, and in this case, this young man gambled on his team, then you're ineligible to play. Well, he went to court. This young man went to court, and a court in Texas said, no, he can play. We don't care if he gambled or not. Well, they didn't say we don't care if he gambled or not. The judge said...
17: That's what they said by their actions.
0: The judge said, no, he has to sit out two games, which, by the way, isn't any of the judge's business. The judge is on... This is why judges get involved in their own personal opinion of what justice should be instead of just saying, did he gamble, yes or no? Should he be able to play, yes or no? Not the judge coming in, I think he needs to sit out for a couple of cupcake games.
2: Yeah.
0: And then be able to play. So what I'm saying is, if in fact, now the NCAA will probably appeal this, but if in fact you can be involved in gambling in college sports and there's no penalty, then wow. Then you got to get, there's going to be a lot of players out there who say, hey, I'll gamble, maybe even help throw a game. And what's the worst that can happen to me if I get caught? I get suspended a couple of games. It's worth it. Now, people may say, well, they wouldn't. People do. I mean, that's a temptation that would come along for a lot of these kids. If they think, if I gamble, I'll never be able to play college sports again, then they're going to, they're 99.9% of kids aren't going to get involved. In it. Does that make sense? You don't understand what I'm talking about here?
17: So one of the things that's happened, the difference between when Bart Giamondi banned Pete Rose for life from baseball and he was not allowed into the Major League Baseball Hall of Fame, and now when this quarterback is just slapped on the wrist and allowed to play, is that the sports industry here in the, both Major League and college sports have made a relationship with sports gambling. Sports gambling places like FanDuel and Sports Kings, they have made inroads into sports, and it has become
2: legal. They run ads during sporting events.
17: I would say the colloquial is they're in bed together. And so you cannot ban your people from participating in an activity that you are actively advertising for.
2: Okay, now let me just say, it sounds to me like from what you read, Steve, with the judge's ruling, because I think there may be
0: one judge.
2: The judge's ruling. I think there may be even a deeper problem here. It sounds as if the judge ruled on the basis of like the Americans with Disabilities Act, saying that this young man has either a sickness or a disability, and that's why you can't forbid him from playing.
0: Yes.
2: And to me, all the stuff that you said, all this is terrible, okay, for sports and for college football. But if that's true, think about where this could go.
0: Yes.
2: That you cannot fire a teacher.
0: Right.
2: Who has a porn addiction.
0: Yes.
2: Because they have a disability and will suffer irreparable harm if you forbid him from working. I mean, we're talking about any addiction.
3: It's empathizing with the person that caused the problem, and not the problem that they caused.
0: Well, if you follow this logic of this judge, an alcoholic who kills somebody with a DUI should be let out because they have a problem. Because they're an alcoholic, so they can't help it. So therefore, they're therefore. If you have a DUI, should not be applicable to them because they have an excuse for it. That's basically what is going on here.
2: That's what this judge says. Now, I'm on the ESPN website, and this ruling, I certainly hope the NCAA appeals this. So I'm going to quote from this article on
17: ESPN.
2: They
17: have filed an appeal, by the way.
2: They have. Good. Yeah. ACC Commissioner Jim Phillips told ESPN the ruling represents a, quote, horrendous pattern that is eroding the integrity of our process, end quote. A Big 12 athletic director told ESPN that they are disgusted and added, quote, we officially lost our soul, end quote. TCU coach Sonny Dykes told ESPN, quote, how is anyone ever going to trust the outcome of a game again? Close quote.
0: Well,
2: so this is a nuke going off in college football.
0: Okay, Texas Tech is letting him play.
2: That's a good point.
0: They recruited him. This is another problem, an aside to college sports. I'm just so tired of seeing players who played at Indiana 1 year, Cincinnati 1 year, Texas Tech 1 year. This is not the college sports world I grew up in, where kids came to school and you knew them from a freshman to a senior. Right. Those were the good old days. Now it's mercenaries, or they're just hired guns for a year. Anyway, that's a different story.
2: This has ramifications outside of the sport, even.
0: Right. Like I said, I feel bad for the young man in the sense that he had a problem that he's trying to get help with, but you can't change the world of college sports to save one kid's eligibility.
2: Right.
0: That's just all there is to it. And what these coaches are saying, what these ADs are saying, and I'm just wondering, the athletic director and the president at Texas Tech, the pressure's on them. If they're going to let him play, they're consenting to, in my opinion, that it's okay. If you want to say, well, I mean, I wonder what they would say about this situation.
2: They might use this ruling and say, we're trying to get Brendan Sorsby the help he needs.
0: Yeah.
2: Meanwhile, we're going to let him play.
0: That's fine, but that doesn't answer the policy question.
2: Right.
0: And again, we may say, well, this is only college football. No, this involves the whole amateur sports world, quite frankly.
17: Several colleges are considering blackballing or not playing Texas Tech. In fact, in a memo to staff, Georgia forbade its school's teams in any sport from playing Texas Tech.
0: Texas Tech is in a conference. Schools are not going to be – now, schools that are not in their conference will – that's the Big 12. But Texas Tech football is in they've got games already assigned to them in their league. I mean, they'll have to play them. They can't – I guess unless they forfeited. I don't know. This is a mess. And if I were Brendan Sorsby,
2: Sorsby.
0: I would step away from the team. Okay, I think he could rehabilitate his career if there's any way possible by stepping away from the team and say, I'm going to get help and set out of college sports for a year.
17: I don't know what his NIL deal is, but he's stepping away from significant money as well.
0: Well, you give it.
17: Yeah.
0: Listen, I'm talking about the long view here. I'm not talking about the short view. The school, to me, the school, Texas Tech, should tell him, you're not going to be able to play this year. We're sorry.
3: Based on the NCAA rules.
0: Yes. I think the NCAA rules bans him for life. But,
3: oh, okay.
0: But if you want, I think Americans are a forgiving people.
2: That's
0: true. And we like redemption stories. And if he would come forward, this young man and the school, and say, listen, we have considered everything. And he is going to – he could play this year, but we've decided it's not in the best interest of him or the school. So he is – we've deemed him ineligible, and he will be back on campus a year from today to restart his life. To me, that would be an approach would be acceptable to most people.
17: Does that
0: make sense?
2: Yeah.
17: I would hope that Texas Tech would take that, because it's an awful mature decision. You're asking a 20-year-old college student.
0: I'm not talking about him. I'm talking about the president of the school.
17: He should be making that exact decision.
0: It's the president of the schools. He can step in here.
17: Or the AD.
0: Either one. Or the head football coach.
17: Sure.
0: So anyway, go ahead, Steve. Next story.
17: All right. Hey, did you know that there was an earthquake in the Gulf of America right off the western coast of Cuba?
0: Yeah, just escaped. Ed was down on the coast of the Gulf of America.
2: That's right.
17: It's a good thing you weren't in the water. Who knows?
0: So what happened yesterday?
17: So there was an earthquake, 6.1 earthquake, right off the west coast of Cuba. It was felt all the way as far as Florida, and of course it would have been felt also like in Cancun in the Mexican Peninsula there as well. It is thought to be the largest earthquake in the Gulf since records were started, kept in 1900. The next largest one was in 2006, a 5.9 earthquake in 2006, but this is the largest one since 1900.
2: All right, now this is going to sound weird.
17: Yeah.
2: Okay, but I'm all about weird. So I'm standing, the folks who lent us their condominium, 17th floor, right on the beach. I'm on the balcony looking out at the beautiful ocean first thing in the morning, And I actually thought to myself, okay, this is before the earthquake. This is how disaster movies start. There's an earthquake, and then on the horizon you see this dark line, and it's a tsunami.
17: Yeah.
2: And I thought, what would we do? What do you do?
0: I would say on the 17th floor.
17: Yeah, you're probably not going to get
0: hit. You.
2: Well, I mean, that's a weird thing. I do tend to think weird things like that.
17: This one did not cause tsunami. The one in the Philippines did cause some minor tsunamis as far away as Japan. Nothing major, but...
0: But this says that shaking was felt as far north as Tallahassee.
17: Yeah.
0: That's in the northern part of the state of Florida.
17: Yeah.
0: I just wonder if Floridians have ever felt an earthquake before, because it said they felt it, right?
17: Mm-hmm.
0: No damage was done, and no.
2: Well, 2006 was the last one you said, right?
17: 2006, 5.9. But I don't know. It depends how you feel an earthquake depends on the type of material of land that is surrounding the earthquake. This is why in the San Francisco earthquake during the World Series in 1989, they had the earthquake in Loma Prieta.
2: Remember that?
17: Loma Prieta was about 3 miles as the crow flies from my parents' house. My parents' house shook. I think it took their fireplace down, maybe, but the house was fine because they're standing on stable ground. Now, maybe 70 miles away in San Francisco. San Francisco is built largely on old refuse, garbage dump. Basically, it's landfill, and that's it is looser.
2: Not surprising.
17: It's looser material, and it shakes more. And that's why you saw the massive damage in San Francisco, whereas right
2: is that true close, about San Francisco, about the refuse?
17: A lot of it is. A lot of it's built on.
2: Is that why they have all the hills or something?
17: I don't think the hills.
2: I'm not trying to be funny here.
17: No, I think there
0: hills
17: is
0: of
17: part
0: trash.
2: I'm just wondering how much trash
17: I learned
2: is there.
17: This during the Loma Prieta earthquake.
2: Okay,
17: because that's why the landfill issue is why so much of the damage was done in San Francisco as opposed to closer to the earthquake.
0: I felt an earthquake once, really.
2: I did too. Costa Mesa, California.
0: California. Yeah, well, you guys who lived out in California.
2: Yeah.
17: Been through many, many, many of them.
0: But we had one here when I was like 10.
17: Yeah.
2: Really?
0: Well, it was like, I know, yes, well, it was the New Madrid Fault.
2: Yeah.
0: Which is a well-known, I think it was originated up in Missouri, but we felt it as far south as Northeast Mississippi. It was like on a Sunday afternoon. Lasted about 10 seconds or so, like that, 15 seconds.
3: Scale from 1 to 10?
0: Well, for a little redneck boy from the hills of Mississippi, hearing the earth shake is a
3: 10. That,
0: for the first time, registers as a 10.
3: Okay.
0: Because what just happened?
17: Yeah.
2: Earthquake?
0: Earthquake. No, it was a mild, and no damage was done, but you certainly, the pictures on the walls... We're moving around. We'll be back tomorrow. Have a great day, everybody.
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21: 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Episode 9 of AFA at Home, One Nation Under God, celebrating America's 250th anniversary. That's our theme. That's our title and subtitle for this video session. Coming out very soon for you. Stay tuned on July 4th, 2026, on America's 250th birthday. We're going to release this video. 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

0: Well, at my house growing up, everybody was always busy doing something, so sitting down to read was kind of considered lazy. Now that I'm grown up, when I read the Bible, I just feel guilty, like I should be doing something.
1: Working hard to serve the Lord and others is a good thing, but we can do our work more effectively once we've spent time with Christ. In Luke 10, we see that Mary made a conscious choice. Her sister, Martha, was busy in the kitchen, but Mary decided to cultivate her relationship with Jesus. And in response, Jesus said, "Mary has chosen what is better, and it will not be taken away from her." We can make the same choice as Mary by spending time in prayer and His Word, even when there are other good things demanding our attention. It's a choice to put Him first above all other tasks. Have you made that choice today? With Seeking Him, I'm Nancy DeMoss Wagmuth.
2: 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A lot going on as usual this upcoming weekend. Of course, more 250th activities. The White House will be abuzz with the UFC fights and a lot of other things going on in D.C., but it'll also be Flag Day on Sunday the 14th. So we got Bill Federer coming on a little later to give us some of the history on Flag Day. And, man, this is one I know virtually nothing about, guys. David, I consider myself a red, white, and blue American. I love the flag. I love doing the Pledge of Allegiance. But the only part of the history of Flag Day that I know is the 1954 putting under God in the pledge and Eisenhower. Everything else, I have no idea when it started. So this is going to be a fun program.
3: It will be. And Tim would normally be with us, but he had a full day. He did, I think he did three speakings and led a tour in Washington, D.C. May still be doing that at the Capitol, but he had a full day. So you and I are going to cover this one, Rick. But Flag Day, actually, it's one of the really, really, really old holidays, or at least commemorations. It goes almost back to the Declaration of Independence. Some of the first flags came out with Massachusetts. They had their flag for their militia, and they had their flag for their Navy. And it's really the kind of first American flag comes out of the Continental Congress. And Continental Congress asked one of the signers of the Declaration to design that flag, Francis Hopkinson. And so Francis Hopkinson he's a fine arts guy. He's the guy who did the first purely American hymnal, set the 150 Psalms all to music. He was the organist at Christ Church in Philadelphia. And by the way, 15 signers of Declaration attended Christ Church. So for those who hear they're atheists, agnostics, deists, that's a lot of people going to church who don't believe in God, which is crazy. But, I say that facetiously because they were strong Christians. So it goes back to Francis Hopkinson as the start of the flag type of stuff. And no, Betsy Ross did not do the first flag. That rumor came out in 1876 on the 100th anniversary by some of her descendants, one of whom was her uncle, the signer of the Declaration, George Ross. And they said, yeah, our ancestor Betsy did that. No, sorry, that's about 100 years too late. So nonetheless, Francis Hopkinson kind of designs the original American flag. They changed it later with some additions and some changes. But nonetheless, Flag Day goes all the way back almost to the Declaration of Independence.
2: Wow, man, I did not realize that. I really did. I thought it was, in the mid-1900s. So, all right, this is going to be fun. Bill Federer will be with us when we come back from the break. Stay with us. 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
4: This is Tim Barton from Wall Builders with another moment from American history. After the final victory at Yorktown, the Continental Army awaited the outcome of peace negotiations with Great Britain. Pastor Israel Evans, a chaplain in the Army, proposed to George Washington that they build a structure where church services could be held during the months of waiting. Washington approved the plan and urged his officers to ensure that the soldiers attended service. Pastor Evans further knew, if we were to secure the liberties they had fought for, sound education would be crucial. He declared, "Every parent and every friend to the freedom of his country ought to be attentive to the improvement of our youth and the principles of freedom and good government. And then the people will stand fast in their liberty for a long time. Our schools today need to return to teaching the principles of freedom and good government in order for America to survive and prosper." For more information about Pastor Israel Evans and other Colonial Patriots, go to wallbuilders.com.
2: 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Our good friend Bill Federer back with us. So many great holidays this year to learn from, and of course in the 250th, getting to dive deep into some of these. And we got one today I know nothing about. I literally have no idea what the history is on Flag Day and how it got developed and how we should properly honor

0: but different history. That started in 1885. Union Army Captain George Thatcher Balch, B-A-L-C-H, he wrote the first version of the Pledge of Allegiance, and he had also been the auditor of the New York City Board of Education, and he authored a book, Methods of Teaching Patriotism in the Public Schools. Maybe we ought to republish that. But the year was 1890. So he's responsible for the movement to put flagpoles in front of the public schools. And his pledge began with a salute to the flag. I give my heart and my hand to my country, one language, one flag. And now that was 1890 when he published his book. But shortly after that is 1892. 36-year-old Baptist minister Francis Bellamy, he does his version. Now, he's ordained in the Baptist Church, Little Falls, New York. He is a staff member of Buse Companion. And so in September 8th, 1892, he publishes his draft, comes out just in time for the 1892 Columbus Day, all right, 400th anniversary of 1492. And it was encouraged to be recited by the students with prayers, patriotic speeches, the singing of My Country Tis of Thee. Samuel Francis Smith wrote that in 1831. And I love the fourth stanza of that song. Our Father's God, to thee, author of liberty, to thee we sing, long may our land be bright with freedom's holy light, protect us by thy might, great God, our King. And then they were also encouraged to read Benjamin Harrison's proclamation of 1892, let the national flag float over every schoolhouse in the country. Let there be expressions of gratitude to divine providence. And so they recited it. And then in 1916, Woodrow Wilson declares National Flag Day. And he says, I call your attention to the approach of the anniversary of the day upon which the flag of the United States was adopted by Congress. Therefore, recommend throughout the nation the 14th day of June be observed as Flag Day with special patriotic exercises, our thoughtful love of America, comprehension of a great mission of liberty and justice done in the city of our Lord, the city of Washington in the year of our Lord, 1916. So now we have it, the pledge. The flag, 1777, the first pledge in 1885, and then 1892, and then we have Woodrow Wilson making National Flag Day. Then we go to 1954, Cold War. We have communists, atheists, and the Knights of Columbus lead an effort to get one nation under God into the Pledge of Allegiance. And it's Public Law 396, and Eisenhower signs it. And the Section 7 says, the following is designated as the Pledge of Allegiance to the flag. I pledge allegiance to the flag of the United States of America and to the Republic for which it stands, one nation under God, indivisible, with liberty and justice for all. Such pledge should be rendered by standing with the right hand over the heart. However, civilians will always show full respect to the flag when the pledge is given by merely standing at attention, men removing their headdresses, persons in uniforms shall give the military salute. Eisenhower stood on the steps of the U.S. Capitol, recited the pledge, for the first time with the phrase under God, which of course is taken from Lincoln's Gettysburg Address, that this nation under God shall have a new birth of freedom. And then in 1979, the Capitol, under the authority of Congress, published a pictorial history of the Capitol. And in there, it has a comment regarding the pledge. This pledge attests what has been true about America from the beginning, faith in the transcendent sovereign God, was in the public philosophy. The American consensus, America's story opens with the first words of the Bible, in the beginning, God. We are truthfully one nation under God. Our institutions presuppose a divine being, wrote Justice William O. Douglas, 1966. Only a nation founded on theistic presuppositions would adopt a First Amendment to ensure the free exercise of all religions or none. The government would be neutral among the many denominations and no one church would become the state church, but America and its institutions of government could not be neutral about God. That was 1979, and that was the U.S. Capitol publishing that.
1: And Bill, let me ask you real quick. So were we doing, when they did that in 18, what'd you say, 79 was when the first
0: 85, 1885 is when the Union General Balch is one who composed the One Heart, One Hand, One Language.
1: How did it catch on? Like, how did people, and were we doing recitations in schools and things like that, or did that come a lot later?
0: It was definitely a patriotic period in America's history.

0: history. You know, you had Woodrow Wilson giving out Bibles to all the soldiers in World War I, and Woodrow Wilson having a day of fasting. Imagine that. And so the patriotic fervor, the population of Christians in America was in the 90 percentiles. I even was, you know, for 30 years, I've been going to the CIA.gov website, and they have a world fact book, and it lists every nation in the world and every imaginable statistic, including America. And one of the amount of variable land, gross national product, HIV death rate, among all this, you look up, you know, Japan, it's 80% Buddhist, and India is 80% Hindu, and Pakistan's 90%, Saudi Arabia is 100%. But you looked up 30 years ago, I looked up the United States, and it says that we were 94% Christian. Now it's going down to 60-some-odd percent. We're going in the wrong direction. But back in 1950, we were close to 98% Christian.
1: Wow, 98%.
0: And about 2% Jewish. And it was, 0.1% atheist and 0.01% Muslim. We're talking, it was a Judeo-Christian country. So that's why during World War II, you had Franklin Roosevelt giving out Gideon's New Testaments to all the soldiers by the millions. And he writes the foreword: as Commander-in-Chief, I take pleasure in committing the reading of the Bible to all who serve in the armed forces. Tom Truman signs the Act of Congress for the military that they have to attend chapel, Protestant, Catholic, or Jewish. That's your three choices. No Satanist, no transgenderist, no Islamist, no, just it's Judeo-Christian. And so we were a country that realized that if rights come from God, the purpose of government is to guarantee to you your creator-given rights. But if there is no God, your rights come from where? Well, the government, the state. Well, what the government giveth, the government can taketh awayeth.
2: Yeah, and, that's right. Taketh awayeth.
0: So the flag is a symbol of unity that we have to, if we're going to fight to defend our country, what are we doing? We have to have something in common. So that's where you had Calvin Coolidge was the president in 1923, and he gave a great address. Where he says at Arlington Cemetery, he says, "It is the maintenance of our American ideals beneath a common flag under the blessing of Almighty God. And we know that Providence would have it so." Franklin Roosevelt, 1935, "Our flag for a century and a half has been the symbol of the principles of liberty and conscience, of freedom of religion, equality before the law. And these concepts are deeply ingrained in our national character." And I did a whole book on FDR. People say, "Why'd you do that?" It's like, well, I was running for Congress, and if I quoted from a Republican, all the left-wing media would say, "Oh, you're a right-wing fanatic." And so I was like, I read through all of FDR's addresses. He was in office 12 years. He got elected president 4 times. And so he's like the patron saint of the Democrat Party. And lo and behold, he was Episcopalian, sort of a, you know, definitely not an evangelical denomination, but he acknowledged Christianity. And so on Flag Day, June 14th, 1942, Franklin Roosevelt said, "The belief in man created free in the image of God is the crucial difference between ourselves and the enemies we face. We asked the German people, still dominated by Nazi whipmasters, whether they would rather have the mechanized hell of Hitler's new order or, in place of that, freedom of speech and religion. We asked the Japanese people, trampled by their savage lords of slaughter, whether they would rather continue slavery or blood, or, in the place of that, freedom of speech and religion. We know that man born to freedom in the image of God will not forever suffer the oppressor's sword." And then he closes with a prayer. "God of the free, we pledge our hearts and lives today to the cause to free all mankind. Grant us victory over tyrants who would enslave all free men and nations. Grant us patience with the deluded and pity for the betrayed. Grant us valor that we shall cleanse the world of oppression and the old base doctrines that the strong must eat the weak because they are strong." And so we are a country that has the common belief in God. I love the quote from Eisenhower. He said, "Belief in the supreme being is the first, the most basic expression of Americanism." In other words, belief in the supreme being is the lowest common denominator. That's what we, if to be an American, you at least need to do that. Now, some understanding. It's supreme being singular. So yeah. We have eliminated Buddhism and Hinduism. And it's a God who believes in freedom of conscience, which eliminates Islam.
1: Yeah.
0: Islam doesn't believe in freedom that you worship God according to the dictates of your heart. No, you worship God according to the Sharia. And if you don't, you get killed. And but so it's the God of the Bible that they're referring to. And obviously that's what it is, because here you have FDR passing out Gideon's New Testaments and Book of Psalms. So it was the God of the Bible that Eisenhower was referring to. Belief in the supreme being is the first and most basic expression of Americanism. And Eisenhower also approved a postage stamp with the flag, with the In God We Trust motto on it. And then this is a little personal trivia. Eisenhower approved putting In God We Trust on our paper currency. And the first paper dollar bill with In God We Trust was printed on October 1st, 1957, which was the day I was born. So,
1: no kidding.
0: And
1: I love it.
0: But anyway,
1: you probably have some really cool currency with In God We Trust on it in your collection from your birthday. Yeah,
0: I have some, but and nothing that can hold a candle to what you and David and Tim Barton and Glenn Beck have with the American Journey Experience. I mean, that's the ultimate collection. But I did go on eBay and I did buy a bunch of 1957 dollar bills with In God We Trust on it.
1: Yeah. And, love it. Love it. So I before I let you go, I just want to drill a little bit deeper into the just what you said about, you know, just that basic belief in God being part of what really separates the American. You didn't say it exactly like that, but it's really what makes the American system special. Eisenhower, of course, got that. I mean, like you said, he was in the throes of communism, you know, fighting communism and could already see that coming. And it really is what differentiated us from the rest of the world. When you say we went from 98% Christian, you know, down to whatever we're at now in the 60s, I mean, that has to affect the American system, mindset, culture, everything. If you drop by a third those who have that belief that made the country great in the first place, you can see why we're in the conflicts that we are now. So the more that people come to the truths of Christ, when they come to this faith in God, the better chance we have of the country, of saving the country, right?
0: Yeah, yeah. We have to know what it is we're fighting for. You know, Oregon Trail was dedicated by Warren G. Harding in 1923. And he said, never in the history of the world has there been a finer example of civilization following Christianity. The missionaries, which went to the northwest, you know, with the Oregon Trail, the missionaries led under the banner of the cross, and the settlers moved close behind it under the star-spangled symbol of the nation. So he says, look, Christianity goes first, and then we got the flag. And but the effort to move away from that, you know, 98% was documented by Congressman Albert Herlong, read into the congressional record, but it was Cleon Skousen's book where he lists the 45 tactics of the communists to destroy America. Number 12, do away with loyalty oaths, like pledges of allegiance. Number 17, get control of schools. Use them as transmission belts for socialism and current communist propaganda. Soften curriculum. Get control of teachers' association. Put party line in textbooks. That's why the NEA is like so leftist. Get control of student newspapers. Use student riots to foment public protests. Break down cultural standards of morality. Promote pornography and obscenity. Infiltrate churches, replace revealed religion with social justice religion, discredit the Bible, eliminate prayer, and then discredit the American Constitution, discredit the American Founding Fathers, and belittle all forms of American culture, discourage the teaching of American history. Basically, it's a concept called deconstruction, where you separate a people from their past, get them into a neutral where they don't remember where they came from, and then you brainwash them into the future you have planned for them. It's drive, neutral, reverse. It's a sales technique. If I was a toothpaste salesman, the first thing I would say to you is negative things about the toothpaste you are currently brushing with.
1: You're still brushing with
0: that stuff. Haven't you read it? It's going to eat the enamel off your teeth and dry out your gums. And it's like, ooh, really? So now you're repulsed by it and I have you in a neutral. You're open-minded. What are all the toothpastes out there? And then I can give you my pitch from this brand new Tartar Control breath freshener stuff. So they go into the classrooms. They have to tear down.
1: Yeah, you got to deconstruct and tear down what's there first in order to sell their worldview.
0: You say, okay, the founders were all bad. They took land from Indians, sold people into slavery, and they were bad. Forget the fact they gave you a country where you're in charge. Republic is ruled by citizens, and the word citizen comes from the Latin and the Greek, which means co-ruler. And so forget the fact that you're a co-king of the country. Forget all that. The founders were bad. They reject the founders and everything they did. Now the kids are in a neutral. It's like, oh, well, it's nothing special about our Christian past. Well, let's have a comparative religion class. We'll start off with Islam. And then we just, gee, the semester ran out. We didn't get enough time to get around to Christianity. And then they give their pitch for transgenderism and socialism and Islamism. And it's like taking out the DNA and putting in the new DNA. It's like, replacement therapy.
1: They had to tear it down first. Then they just replace it. And that's, man, it's happened with millions. I mean, the hope is then, though, that if we bring truth back and counteract those replacements, but it's going to take evangelism, it's going to take education, it's going to take all the things that we're doing. And so thankful for what you put out in terms of just all of this information that we stopped teaching. So restoring civics and that civic literacy and just knowing where we came from and seeing God's hand and all of it, so critical, especially here in the 250. It's just a great time. To do this. Bill Federer, man, I can't wait to get you back for Father's Day. So we'll see you in about a week and we'll talk about the history of Father's Day as well. We appreciate you, bro.
0: Oh, Rick, it's an honor to be on with you and God bless all the listeners.
1: All right. Stay with us, folks. We'll be right back with David Martin.
3: Hey, this is Tim Barton with Wall Builders. And as you've had the opportunity to listen to Wall Builders Live, you've probably heard the wealth of information about our nation, about our spiritual heritage, about the religious liberties, about all the things that makes America exceptional. And you might be thinking, as incredible as this information is, I wish there was a way that I could get one of the Wall Builders guys to come to my area and share with my group, whether it be a church, whether it be a Christian school or public school or some political event or activity. 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And there's a section where you can request an event to bring this information about who we are, where we came from, our religious liberties and freedoms. 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
1: Welcome back to the Wall Builders Show. Thanks for staying with us. Man, there's the calendar right there, all the way, like you said, David, at the beginning of the program, from 1777 all the way to even some recent changes. And, Flag Day, of course, going to happen this weekend. I forgot to ask Bill, as we got into it, how to celebrate it. Like, what should we encourage people to do, David, when maybe listen to this program and share this program with somebody to learn these things? But is it just kind of getting educated about this history that we're talking about?
4: I think it is, but there's another part I want to add to the story. I mean, he was talking about adding under God the Pledge of Allegiance, and the way that came about, and I think we actually have this part up on our website, but Reverend George Dockery was the pastor there at, I think it was New York, either 15th Street Presbyterian or New York Presbyterian. That's where Eisenhower was going to church. And he was a recent immigrant from Scotland that had just got here, and he said that his kids came home from school that day during the week, and he asked the kids, "What do you do? What'd you do at school?" And they said, "Well, the same old stuff." He said, "Well, what is the same old stuff? I don't know what American schools do." We said the Pledge of Allegiance, had a prayer, had scripture. He said, "You said the what? The Pledge of Allegiance? What is that?" And they recited the pledge, which at that time did not have under God in it. And he gave a sermon that week, and it was a typewritten sermon. He read the sermon, which again, it's great to see have that. I think we have it posted online. But he was saying, I've thought about that all week. He said, and the Russians, and we're in the middle of the Cold War at that point with Eisenhower in the White House. He said, the Russians can easily say that they're one nation with liberty and justice for all. And they do say that. It's a lie, but they say it. And the Chinese communists can say it's one nation with liberty and justice for all. He said, America, you're different from China. You're different from Russia. You get what makes you different is God. He said, you really ought to put under God in the Pledge of Allegiance. And so that was part of his sermon, was adding under God, because America's so different. We're a spiritual nation, and they're sitting on the front row as President Eisenhower and several members of Congress, senators and reps, and guess what? Bill got dropped the next week. They get out of church, they go to Congress and said, let's add under God the Pledge of Allegiance. So it's a really fun story, but celebrating Flag Day, a good way to do that is remember that this is about God. I mean, was that with the Founding Fathers back to Christ Church, the music director of Christ Church designs the original flag, and here we are saying, hey, people think this could be secular. Let's make sure people understand God's the center of here. And that's a great way to celebrate Flag Day, with appreciation to God and a recollection that God is the one responsible for the blessings we celebrate in America all the time. But Flag Day is one of those times to remember blessings God's put on the nation.
1: I you'll probably remember, David, I don't know if I'm putting you on the spot on this, but didn't Eisenhower say something to the pastor about, like, it was some line like, I think you've got something there, or... It wasn't like great idea. It was like, I think you have something there. And then he must have gone and talked to some congressman about it right after that.
4: Yeah, it was a thing that it's like, oh, that was so obvious. Why didn't we think of that? Of course, that's what makes America special. And it was an outsider who just thought, you know, you guys are different. And I thought that was really good. And bless his heart, you know, me being from Scotland, new to America, taking that bold stand and say, add it to the Pledge of Allegiance. What a good addition that was as a Scottish immigrant coming into America.
1: Love it. Well, thanks for all the history. Thanks for you listening out there. Those of you that have been listening, share it with your friends and family this weekend for Flag Day. Have a fantastic rest of your day. You've been listening to The Wallbuilder Show.

0: 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Here now is your host, Dr. Baruch Korman.
1: Messiah was on that cross, and what happened? Our sins, the sins of the world, were placed upon him. And as our sins were transferred to him, those who receive his work, as the only means of salvation, the only means of redemption, when we say yes to the cross, what happens? In the same way that our sins were transferred upon him, his righteousness, the one who knew not sin, never sinned, perfect, Messiah's righteousness is imputed to us.
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5: This is American Family News. I'm Steve Jordahl. A Texas teen is convicted of murder in a fatal track meeting stabbing. Fox's Kristen Goodwin has more.
6: A jury in Collin County, Texas, finding Carmelo Anthony guilty of first-degree murder in the 2025 death of 17-year-old Austin Metcalf. Prosecutors say the two teens who went to different schools did not know each other and got into a fight at a stadium during a Frisco Independent School District track meet. When Anthony used a pocket knife to stab Metcalf, a student athlete, the teen later died at a hospital. Anthony, who pleaded not guilty, did not take the stand. His attorneys had claimed self-defense. He faces up to life in prison at sentencing. Kristen Goodwin, Fox News.
5: Meanwhile, outside the courthouse, protests have ramped up after the guilty verdict. Fox's Brooke Taylor has the latest from McKinney, Texas.
7: For the last few days, Carmelo Anthony supporters, they have been out here. As soon as protesters here found out that there was a verdict in, the crowd started getting larger. Sheriff deputies, they've been preparing for this for days. Barriers have been set up the last few days. We have over a dozen deputies here surrounding this courthouse. This case has drawn national attention, especially because of the race issue. Prosecutors have tried extremely hard to tell juries that this has nothing to do with race. It has nothing to do with self-defense. One protester saying this has everything to do with race. So clearly, this is what they strongly believe.
5: Carmelo Anthony could face life in prison. Protest organizers have called for demonstrations to remain peaceful. U.S. President Donald Trump says Iran was responsible for shooting down an American military helicopter near the Strait of Hormuz and said that the U.S. must respond to the attack. Trump made the comments Tuesday in a social media post after a drone boat rescued the crew of the Apache attack helicopter that crashed near the strategic waterway, which Iran has effectively closed during its war with the U.S. and Israel. It was the first known drone rescue at sea by the U.S. military. President Trump has been critical of the Israelis for doing what they think is necessary to defend their country. AFN's Chad Groening has more.
8: Israel and Iran traded fire early Monday, the first exchange since the U.S. struck a ceasefire deal with Tehran 2 months ago. Israel said its strikes were in response to an Iranian missile attack against two military bases in Israel. But the Israeli military action has not gone over well with Washington, as President Trump has wanted Netanyahu to show restraint. But tensions have been growing between the two men, as Netanyahu appears to have openly defied Trump with the strike Sunday in Beirut and subsequent attacks in Iran. While Trump has voiced his displeasure with Israel, including belittling Netanyahu by declaring to the Financial Times, quote, "I call all the shots." Robert Knight is a columnist for the Washington Times.
9: Israel is a lot closer to Iran than America is, and they have an existential threat to their very existence. So they'll do whatever it takes to defend themselves. I don't think President Trump ought to be criticizing them for doing what they think is necessary.
8: Knight says this is not the art of the deal.
9: Buying and selling companies and building things is different from defeating a totalitarian enemy. And make no mistake, the Iranian mullahs are a totalitarian enemy that has to be defeated.
8: And I understand that the president doesn't want to send any ground troops into Iran.
9: I don't know any Americans who want that to happen anyway. But I'd like to see more about our cooperating with the resistance in Iran and finding ways to see how they can overthrow their totalitarian government.
8: I'm Chad Groening.
5: NASA has revealed the crew for its Artemis 3 mission, the next step in eventually landing astronauts on the moon. NASA's Randy Bresnik, Frank Rubio, and Andre Douglas, and the European Space Agency's Luca Parmitano won't fly to the moon or land on its surface. Instead, they'll orbit the Earth while practicing docking their Orion capsule with the lunar landers. The demo is targeted for 2027. NASA's Artemis program aims to land astronauts on the moon for the first time since the 1970s. Another mixed day on Wall Street Tuesday. The Dow gained 86 points. The NASDAQ lost 291 ahead of Friday's SpaceX IPO. And the S&P 500 ended the day off 19 points. For American Family News, I'm Steve Chortle.
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0: worry about anything, but in everything by prayer and petition, with thanksgiving, let your requests be made known to God. And the peace of God, which passes all understanding, shall keep your hearts and minds through Christ Jesus. Philippians chapter 4, verses 6 and 7. Thanks for listening today. This is the Hour of Intercession. I'm Pastor Joseph Parker. We invite you to look with us in the book of Isaiah, Isaiah chapter 55, beginning at verse 1. Ho, everyone who thirsts, come to the waters. And you who have no money, come buy and eat. Yes, come buy wine and milk, without money and without price. Why do you spend money? For what is not bread? And your wages for what does not satisfy? Listen carefully to me and eat what is good, and let your soul delight itself in abundance. Incline your ear and come to me. Hear, and your soul shall live. And I will make an everlasting covenant with you, the sure mercies of David. Indeed, I have given him as a witness to the people, a leader and commander for the people. Surely you shall call a nation you do not know, and nations who do not know you shall run to you because of the Lord your God and the Holy One of Israel, for he has glorified you. Seek the Lord while he may be found. Call upon him while he is near. Let the wicked forsake his way, and the unrighteous man his thoughts. Let him return to the Lord, and he will have mercy on him, and to our God, for he will abundantly pardon. For my thoughts are not your thoughts, nor are your ways my ways, says the Lord. For as the heavens are higher than the earth, so are my ways higher than your ways, and my thoughts than your thoughts. For as the rain comes down and the snow from heaven, and do not return there, but water the earth, and make it bring forth and bud, that it may give seed to the sower and bread to the eater, so shall my word be that goes forth from my mouth. It shall not return to me void, but it shall accomplish what I please, and it shall prosper in the thing for which I sent it. For you shall go out with joy, and be led out with peace. The mountains and the hills shall break forth into singing before you, and all the trees of the field shall clap their hands. Instead of the thorn shall come up the cypress tree, and instead of the briar shall come up the myrtle tree. And it shall be to the Lord for a name, for an everlasting sign that shall not be cut off. All of Isaiah chapter 55. Lord, thank you for your word. Thank you for the power and the grace that permeates your word. Thank you for the many ways our lives are blessed as we simply spend time with you one-on-one, reading and meditating on your word, sitting in your presence, drawing on your grace, power, and anointing. Thank you for the opportunity to spend time in your word. Help us to more and more to make it the priority in our lives you'd have us to, and help us to be wise enough to teach and train our children and our grandchildren to get into your word and spend time with you each and every day as well. We thank you and praise you. In Jesus' name we do pray. Amen. Thank you for listening to the Hour of Intercession. Isaac Jackson is our producer. He's going to lead us in prayer at this time.
1: Heavenly Father, thank you so much for these moments. And Heavenly Father, I just want to ask that you would open up our hearts and our ears. Heavenly Father, we want to hear from you. We want to know what you have for us today. And Heavenly Father, we just want to spend time growing in relationship with you. And so Heavenly Father, I pray that you'd give us ears to hear whatever you have to say, that we'd trust your ways more and more in these moments. In your holy name, amen.
0: Amen. Amen. Thank you, Isaac. And thank you again for being a part of our listening family. I want to continue to remind you that our Ten Commandments Project is an ongoing discipleship project for young people and youth. And the speech challenge in particular is going on during the month of June. It got underway June 1st, and the speeches can be sent in again once your child does their speech and records it on their phone or whatever means they have to record it. It can be sent to two different emails, either to faq@afa.net or to my email, jparker@afa.net. You can send it to either one, and we look forward to receiving it. I want to mention this, too. You know, there are three different parts of the Ten Commandments Project, and The whole project, getting involved in all three or even just one, is very fun, but also very productive because they all involve planting the powerful and eternal Word of God in the hearts and the minds of children. So if you're not involving your children or grandchildren in this, you don't know what you're missing. It's a fun project, a fun discipleship project, but also a very fruitful one that can have eternal fruit in the lives of our children and young people. So for more information, you can email us. Again, jparker@afa.net is one of my emails. My second email, joseph@afr.net. But we're glad to get you more information about the Ten Commandments Project if you so need and desire that. I want to take time, as we often do, to share an article from the AFA Stand. This one that we wrote, it's entitled Portrait of a Faithful Christian Father. Again, Portrait of a Faithful Christian Father. Proverbs 4, verses 1 to 7. Hear, O sons, a father's instruction, and be attentive, that you may gain insight, for I give you good precepts. Do not forsake my teaching. When I was a son with my father, tender, the only one in the sight of my mother, he taught me and said to me, let your heart hold fast my words, keep my commandments and live. Get wisdom, get insight, do not forget and do not turn away from the words of my mouth. Do not forsake her and she will keep you. Love her and she will guard you. The beginning of wisdom is this, get wisdom and whatever you get insight. Again, Proverbs chapter 4, verses 1 to 7. Then Ephesians chapter 6, verses 1 to 4. Children, obey your parents in the Lord, for this is right. Honor your father and mother. This is the first commandment with a promise, that it may go well with you and that you may live long in the land. Fathers, do not provoke your children to anger, but bring them up in the discipline and instruction of the Lord. Again, Ephesians 6, verses 1 to 4. The Bible gives us quite a number of examples of fathers who faithfully knew and served the Lord. These include fathers who were good role models for young men who aspired to be godly men and fathers. Some of those persons include Noah, Abraham, Isaac, Jacob, Joseph, Moses, and the list could go on. Joseph, the earthly father of Jesus, and Zechariah, the father of John the Baptist, can be included in this number as well. Now, the only perfect father in the Bible is our Heavenly Father. All but him had flaws, and God in his word and time again did not choose to hide some of those flaws in Scripture. Yet, despite this, there were significant characteristics that these fathers had that all other fathers can learn from. As a Christian father reads and meditates on the Word of God, he can learn from and grow in his faith as he reads and observes how these fathers loved and served God. And he can also learn about mistakes to avoid as he reads about some of the mistakes these same fathers made that are recorded in Scripture. The following are some of the characteristics that a faithful Christian father would be wise to seek to live by. Number one, he has received Jesus Christ as Lord and Savior of his life. See John 3:16 and Romans 10:9. And he seeks to be a man like David after God's own heart. See Psalm 23. Number two, he seeks to read the Word of God daily, Psalm 1 and Psalm 119, verse 105. Reading three chapters in the Word of God a day is a good goal to pursue. Number three, he spends time in prayer daily. See Mark chapter 1, verse 35, Philippians chapter 4, verses 6 through 7, and Daniel chapter 6, verse 10. Number four, he seeks to bring the family together to read the Word of God, teach from the Word of God, and pray together. See Deuteronomy chapter 6, verses 1 to 9, and Ephesians 6, 1 to 4. Number five, he takes and or makes time to teach, train, discipline, and instruct his children, teaching them about God and teaching them wisdom for all areas of life. See Deuteronomy chapter 6, verses 1 to 9, Proverbs chapter 2, verses 1 to 9, and Proverbs chapter 3, verses 1 and 2, and Proverbs chapter 4, verses 1 through 6. Number 6, he seeks to take his family to church regularly, such as to worship service on Sundays and Bible studies on Wednesdays. See Joshua 24, 15, and Hebrews 10, 24 to 25. Number 7, he lives life with a mission mindset. He seeks with passion to fulfill the specific call of God on him, whatever that calling may be. See Romans chapter 12, verses 1 and 2, and Colossians chapter 3, verses 1 to 3. Number 8, he works hard to provide for his family and seeks to be a good role model to his children and others as he works and takes care of his responsibilities. See 1 Timothy chapter 5, verse 8, Genesis chapter 2. Keep in mind, God gave Adam a job before he gave him a wife. Number 9, he is a protector of his family. See Matthew chapters 1 and 2. And number 10, he's a good role model for his family and others in all areas of life. See Joshua chapter 24, verse 15. Number 11, he has the wisdom and the courage to take responsibility and to deal with problems head on. He takes responsibility and does not run from it. See 1 Chronicles chapter 12, verse 32. These are just a few characteristics of a Christian father that fathers would be wise to seek to live up to. Any dad who has these characteristics is clearly a blessing to the world we live in as well as to his family. And that makes this kind of dad a part of the solutions to the world's problems. Again, the title of the article, Portraits of a Faithful Christian Father. If you'd like to get a copy, simply email us at joseph@afr.net. Again, that's joseph@afr.net. We'll be glad to get a copy to you. Thank you again, Father, for all the Christian dads that are listening, and thank you for your hand of grace upon them. Father, anoint them with the spirit of wisdom, grace, and power. And Lord, more and more, raise up Christian dads who love you and will seek to glorify in their words, their actions, their attitude, the things they say, the things they do. In Jesus' name we do pray. Amen. Picking up now, reading through the Word of God, reading in the book of Isaiah, Isaiah chapter 20, beginning at verse 1. In the year that Tartan came to Ashdod, when Sargon the king of Assyria sent him, and he fought against Ashdod and took it. At the same time the Lord spoke to Isaiah the son of Amos, saying, Go and remove the sackcloth from your body, and take your sandals off your feet. And he did so, walking naked and barefoot. Then the Lord said, Just as my servant Isaiah has walked naked and barefoot 3 years for a sign and a wonder against Egypt and Ethiopia, so shall the king of Assyria lead away the Egyptians as prisoners and the Ethiopians as captives, young and old, naked and barefoot, with their buttocks uncovered, to the shame of Egypt. Then they shall be afraid and ashamed of Ethiopia, their expectation, and Egypt their glory. And the inhabitant of this territory will say in that day, Surely such is our expectation. Wherever we flee for help to be delivered from the king of Assyria, and how shall we escape? Isaiah chapter 21. The burden against the wilderness of the sea. As whirlwinds in the south pass through, so it comes from the desert, from a terrible land. A distressing vision is declared to me. The treacherous dealer deals treacherously, and the plunderer plunders. Go up, O Elam, besiege, O Media. All its sighing I have made to cease. Therefore my loins are filled with pain. Pangs have taken hold of me like the pangs of a woman in labor. Verses 1 through 1 and 2, Isaiah chapter 21. You're listening to the Hour of Intercession as we're reading through the Word of God. We'll be right back.

0: If you're new to the American Family Association, or if you've been with us for a while, it's easy to focus on the American Family part of our name and completely forget about the association part. 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Okay, here's an assignment for you, if you will. I want you to take some time and think about a getaway that gives you a chance to get together with other people of faith, deepen your walk with God, and make new friends, all while enjoying the Creation Museum and the Ark Encounter in Kentucky. I'm talking about joining AFA at the Ark, October 29th and 30th. This is a great opportunity to break away from the grind of everyday life and draw closer to God through special presentations from Patricia Engler and Brian Osborne of Answers in Genesis. It also includes entrance to the Creation Museum on Thursday and the Ark Encounter on Friday. Friday's dinner includes a panel discussion with Tony Vitagliano, Walker Wildman, and Wesley Wildman, Vice Presidents of American Family Association. This is an event that can fill up quickly, so hurry to afa.net/events to register for AFA at the Ark 2026. afa.net/events, and we'll see you at the Ark.
1: Hello, Americans. I'm Todd Stern. Stand by for news and commentary next. Major League Sports has fully embraced the LGBT agenda, promoting Pride Month events at many games and events, in many cases forcing athletes to publicly affirm the LGBT ideology. But not everybody is playing ball. Blake Treinen, a relief pitcher for the LA Dodgers, notably did not wear a rainbow-colored Pride hat during a Pride Night game against the Los Angeles Angels. Treinen did not offer any sort of comment, nor should he. The decision to support or not to support Pride Month is really a personal decision, has nothing to do with baseball. Treinen is facing quite a bit of pushback for his decision. He's been called a homophobe and a bigot, but he's really like a modern-day version of those three Hebrew boys who refused to bow down to the king's golden image, in this case, a rainbow image. And just like Shadrach, Meshach, and Abednego, I have no doubt God will be with Blake Treinen in that fiery furnace. I'm Todd Starnes.

The music of Darlene Check and Hillsong with Shout to the Lord. Thanks for listening to the Hour of Intercession here on American Family Radio. We continue now reading through the Word of God as we pick up in the book of Isaiah. Isaiah chapter 21, beginning at verse 1. The burden against the wilderness of the sea. As whirlwinds in the south pass through, so it comes from the desert, from a terrible land. A distressing vision is declared to me. The treacherous dealer deals treacherously, and the plunderer plunders. Go up, O Elam. Besiege, O Media. All its sighing I have made to cease. Therefore my loins are filled with pain. Pangs have taken hold of me like the pangs of a woman in labor. I was distressed when I heard it. I was dismayed when I saw it. My heart wavered. Fearfulness frightened me. That night for which I longed, he turned into fear for me. Prepare the table, set a watchman in the tower. Eat and drink. Arise, you princes. Anoint the shield. For thus has the Lord said to me, go set a watchman. Let him declare what he sees. And he saw a chariot with a pair of horsemen, a chariot of donkeys, and a chariot of camels. And he listened earnestly with great care. Then he cried, a lion, my Lord. I stand continually on the watchtower in the daytime. I have sat at my post every night. And look, here comes a chariot of men with a pair of horsemen. Then he answered and said, Babylon is fallen, and all the carved images of her gods he has broken to the ground. Oh, my threshing and the grains of my floor, that which I've heard from the Lord of hosts, the God of Israel, I have declared to you. The burden against Duma. He calls to me out of Seir. Watchman, what of the night? Watchman, what of the night? The watchman said, the morning comes and also the night. If you will inquire, inquire. Return, come back. The burden against Arabia. In the forest in Arabia you will lodge. O you traveling companies of Dedanites, O inhabitants of the land of Tema, bring water to him who is thirsty. With their bread they met him who fled. For they fled from the swords, from the drawn sword, from the bent bow and from the distress of war. But thus the Lord has said to me, within a year, according to the year of a hired man, all the glory of Kedar will fail, and the remainder of the number of archers, the mighty men of the people of Kedar, will be diminished, for the Lord God of Israel has spoken it. Isaiah chapter 22. The burden against the valley of vision. What ails you now that you have all gone up to the housetops? You who are full of noise, a tumultuous city, a joyous city. Your slain men are not slain with the sword, nor dead in battle. All your rulers have fled together. They are captured by the archers. All who are found in you are bound together. They have fled from afar. Therefore I said, look away from me, I will weep bitterly. Do not labor to comfort me because of the plundering of the daughters, because of the plundering of the daughter of my people. For it is a day of trouble and treading down and perplexity by the Lord God of hosts in the valley of vision, breaking down the walls and of crying to the mountain. Elam bore the quiver with chariots of men and horsemen, and Kir uncovered the shield. It shall come to pass
that your choicest valleys shall be full of chariots, and the horsemen shall set themselves in array at the gate. He removed the protection of Judah. You looked in that day to the armor of the house of the forest. You also saw the damage to the city of David, that it was great. And you gathered together the waters of the lowest of the lower pool. You numbered the houses of Jerusalem and the houses you broke down to fortify the wall. You also made a reservoir between the two walls for the water of the old pool, but you did not look to its maker, nor did you have respect for him who fashioned it long ago. And in that day, the Lord God of hosts called for weeping and for mourning, for baldness and for girding with sackcloth. But instead, joy and gladness, slaying oxen and killing sheep, eating meat and drinking wine. Let us eat and drink, for tomorrow we die. Then it was revealed in my hearing by the Lord of hosts, surely for this iniquity there will be no atonement for you, even to your death, says the Lord God of hosts. Thus says the Lord God of hosts, go, proceed to this steward, to Shebna, who is over the house, and say, what have you here, and whom have you here, that you have hewn a sepulcher here, as he who hews himself a sepulcher on high, who carves a tomb for himself in a rock. Indeed, the Lord will throw you away violently, O mighty man, and will surely seize you. You will surely turn violently and he will surely turn violently and toss you like a ball into a large country. There you shall die, and there your glorious chariots shall be the shame of your master's house. So I will drive you out of your office, and from your position he will pull you down. Then it shall be in that day that I will call my servant Eliakim, the son of Hilkiah. I will clothe him with your robe and strengthen him with your belt. I will commit your responsibility into his hand. He shall be a father to the inhabitants of Jerusalem and to the house of Judah. The key of the house of David I will lay on his shoulder. He shall open, and no one shall shut. And he shall shut, and no one shall open. I will fasten him as a peg in a secure place, and he will become a glorious throne to his father's house. They will hang on him all the glory of his father's house, the offspring and the posterity, all vessels of small quantity, from the cups to all the pitchers. In that day, says the Lord of hosts, the peg that is fastened to the secure place will be removed and be cut down and fall, and the burden that was on it will be cut off, for the Lord has spoken. Isaiah chapter 23. The burden against Tyre. Wail, you ships of Tarshish, for it is laid waste, for that there is no house, no harbor. From the land of Cyprus, it is revealed to them. Be still, you inhabitants of the coastland, you merchants of Sidon, whom those who cross the sea have filled, and on great waters the grain of Shihor, the harvest of the river, is her revenue, and she is a marketplace for the nations. Be ashamed, O Sidon, for the sea has spoken, the strength of the sea, saying, I do not labor nor bring forth children, neither do I rear young men, nor bring up virgins.
When the report reaches Egypt, they also will be in agony at the report of Tyre. Cross over to Tarshish. Wail, you inhabitants of the coastland. Is this your joyous city, whose antiquity is from ancient days, whose feet carried her far off to dwell? Who has taken this counsel against Tyre, the crowning city, whose merchants are princes, whose traders are the honorable of the earth? The Lord of hosts has proposed it, to bring to dishonor the pride of all glory, to bring into contempt all the honorable of the earth. Overflow through your land like the river, O daughter of Tarshish. There is no more strength. He stretched out his hand over the sea. He shook the kingdoms. The Lord has given a commandment against Canaan to destroy its strongholds. And he said, you will rejoice no more, O you oppressed virgin daughter of Sidon. Arise,

At the end of 70 years, it will happen to Tyre, as in the song of the harlot. Take a harp, go about the city, you forgotten harlot. Make sweet melody, sing many songs, that you may be remembered. And it shall be at the end of 70 years that the Lord will deal with Tyre. She will return to her hire and commit fornication with all the kingdoms of the world on the face of the earth. Her gain and her pay will be set apart for the Lord. It will not be treasured nor laid up, for her gain will be for those who dwell before the Lord, to eat sufficiently and for fine clothing. Isaiah chapter 24. Behold, the Lord makes the earth empty and makes it waste, distorts its surface and scatters abroad its inhabitants. And it shall be as with the people, so with the priest, as with the servant, so with his master, as with the maid, so with her mistress, as with the buyer, so with the seller, as with the lender, so with the borrower, as with the creditor, so with the debtor. Verses 1 and 2, Isaiah chapter 24. Thank you, Father, again, for the wonderful privilege of being able to read and meditate on your word. Thank you for the many ways that you pour grace into our lives as we read and study your word. You touch our lives in wonderful and fruitful ways as we read and study your word. And you draw us closer to you. You edify us. You do so many great things through our time as we simply are wise enough to spend time reading and meditating on your word and thus abiding in you. Father, anoint your church afresh with a spirit of grace that would encourage us to be diligent students of your word and empower us all to become much more faithful hearers and doers of your word as well. We thank you and we praise you. In Jesus' name we do pray. Amen. Thanks again for listening to the Hour of Intercession as we've been reading through the Word of God. We'll be right back.

0: Imagine a doctor who only tells patients what they want to hear, never diagnosing the disease, never prescribing the cure. You wouldn't call that compassion, you'd call it malpractice. Yet that's exactly what's happening in too many pulpits across America. Under pressure to be tolerant, many churches have gone silent. The Apostle Paul warned, "The time will come when they will not endure sound doctrine, but wanting to have their ears tickled, they will accumulate for themselves teachers in accordance with their own desires." Friends, an ear-tickling gospel cannot heal what ails us. Jesus said, "It is not those who are healthy who need a physician, but those who are sick." He is the great physician, and His word is the only cure. This is Tim Moore wishing you Godspeed.
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3: I think one of the most interesting realizations from reading the Gospels is that this was a question: can the authority of Christ be pitted against the authority of Scriptures? That was a question that was present in the Gospels and to which Jesus decisively answered, most importantly in the Sermon on the Mount, where He made very clear, not one jot, not one tittle of the word will pass away until all is fulfilled. "Do not think," He said, "that I have come to abolish the law, but rather to fulfill it." So it's really interesting if we ask that question. Well, here's Christ Himself saying, "I didn't come to in any way subvert the Scripture. I came to fulfill the Scripture. I came in order that the Scriptures may be fulfilled."
2: Visit thegodwhospeaks.org.
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Thanks for listening to the Hour of Intercession here on American Family Radio. We continue now reading through the Word of God in the New Testament, picking up in the book of Acts, Acts chapter 10, beginning at verse 1. There was a certain man in Caesarea called Cornelius, a centurion of what was called the Italian regiment, a devout man and one who feared God with all his household, who gave alms generously to the people and prayed to God always. About the ninth hour of the day, he saw clearly in a vision an angel of God coming in and saying to him, "Cornelius." And when he observed him, he was afraid and said, "What is it, Lord?" So he said to him, "Your prayers and your alms have come up for a memorial before God. Now send men to Joppa and send for Simon, whose surname is Peter. He is lodging with Simon, a tanner, whose house is by the sea. He will tell you what you must do." And when the angel who spoke to him had departed, Cornelius called two of his household servants and a devout soldier from among those who waited on him continually. So when he had explained all these things to them, he sent them to Joppa. The next day, as they went on their journey and drew near the city, Peter went up on the housetop to pray about the sixth hour. Then he became very hungry and waited to eat. But while they made ready, he fell into a trance and saw heaven opened and an object like a great sheet bound at the four corners, descending to him and let down to the earth. In it were all kinds of four-footed animals of the earth, wild beasts, creeping things, and birds of the air. And a voice came to him, "Rise, Peter, kill and eat." But Peter said, "Not so, Lord, for I have never eaten anything common or unclean." And a voice spoke to him again the second time, "What God has cleansed, you must not call common." This was done three times, and the object was taken up into heaven again. Now while Peter wondered within himself what this vision, now while Peter wondered within himself what this vision which he had seen meant, behold, the men who had been sent from Cornelius had made inquiry for Simon's house and stood before the gate. And they called and asked whether Simon, whose surname was Peter, was lodging there. While Peter thought about the vision, the Spirit said to him, "Behold, three men are seeking you. Arise, therefore, go down and go with them, doubting nothing, for I have sent them." Then Peter went down to the men who had been sent to him from Cornelius and said, "Yes, I am he whom you seek. For what reason have you come?" And they said, "Cornelius the centurion, a just man, one who fears God and has a good reputation among all the nation of the Jews, was divinely instructed by a holy angel to summon you to his house to hear the words from you." Then he invited them in and lodged them. On the next day, Peter went away with them, and some brethren from Joppa accompanied him. And the following day, they entered Caesarea. Now Cornelius was waiting for them and had called together his relatives and close friends. As Peter was coming in, Cornelius met him and fell down at his feet and worshiped him. But Peter lifted him up, saying, "Stand up. I myself am also a man. And as he talked with him, he went in and found many who had come together. Then he said to them, "You know how unlawful it is for a Jewish man to keep company with or go to one of another nation. But God has shown me that I should not call any man common or unclean. Therefore I came without objection as soon as I was sent for. I asked then
For what reason have you sent for me?" So Cornelius said, "4 days ago, I was fasting until this hour, and at the ninth hour, I prayed in my house, and behold, a man stood before me in bright clothing and said, 'Cornelius, your prayer has been heard, and your alms are remembered in the sight of God. Send therefore to Joppa and call Simon here, whose surname is Peter. He is lodging in the house of Simon, a tanner by the sea. When he comes, he will speak to you.' So I sent to you immediately, and you have done well to come. Now therefore we are all present before God to hear all the things commanded you by God." Then Peter opened his mouth and said, "In truth, I perceive that God shows no partiality, but in every nation, whoever fears him and works righteousness is accepted by him. The word which God sent to the children of Israel, preaching peace through Jesus Christ, he is Lord of all. That word, you know, which was proclaimed throughout all Judea and began from Galilee after the baptism which John preached. How God anointed Jesus of Nazareth with the Holy Spirit and with power, who went about doing good and healing all who were oppressed by the devil, for God was with him. And we are witnesses of all things which he did both in the land of the Jews and in Jerusalem, whom they killed by hanging on a tree. Him God raised up on the third day and showed him openly, not to all the people, but to witnesses chosen before by God, even to us, who ate and drank with him after he arose from the dead. And he commanded us to preach to the people and to testify that it is he who was ordained by God to be judge of the living and the dead. To him all the prophets witness that through his name, whoever believes in him will receive remission of sins." While Peter was still speaking these words, the Holy Spirit fell upon all those who heard the word. And those of the circumcision who believed were astonished, as many as came with Peter, because the gift of the Holy Spirit had been poured out on the Gentiles also. For they heard them speak with tongues and magnify God. Then Peter answered, "Can anyone forbid water that these should not be baptized who have received the Holy Spirit just as we have?" And he commanded them to be baptized in the name of the Lord. Then they asked him to stay a few days. Acts chapter 11. Now the apostles and brethren who were in Judea heard that the Gentiles had also received, now the apostles and brethren who were in Judea heard that the Gentiles had also received the word of God. And when Peter came up to Jerusalem, those of the circumcision contended with him, saying, "You went in to uncircumcised men and ate with them." But Peter explained it to them in order from the beginning, saying, "I was in the city of Joppa praying, and in a trance I saw a vision, an object descending like a great sheet, let down from heaven by 4 corners, and it came to me. When I observed it intently and considered, I saw 4-footed animals of the earth, wild beasts, creeping things, and birds of the air. And I heard a voice saying to me, 'Rise, Peter, kill and eat.' But I said, 'Not so, Lord, for nothing common or unclean has at any time entered my mouth.' But the voice answered me again from heaven, 'What God has cleansed, you must not call common.' Now this was done 3 times, and all were drawn up again into heaven.
At that very moment, three men stood before the house where I was, having been sent to me from Caesarea. Then the Spirit told me to go with them, doubting nothing. Moreover, these six brethren accompanied me, and we entered the man's house. And he told us how he had seen an angel standing in his house who said to him, "Send men to Joppa and call for Simon, whose surname is Peter." Verses 1 through 13, Acts chapter 11. Father, thank you again for us, we your church. Thank you for us as a nation. Lord, help us as the church and as a nation to put you first. Help us, Lord, to make no graven images. Help us, Lord, to not take your name in vain. Help us, Lord, to remember the Sabbath day, to keep it holy. Help us, Lord, to honor our fathers and our mothers. Help us to not murder. Help us to not commit adultery. Help us to not steal. Help us to tell the truth. Help us to not covet. In Jesus' name, and Father, more and more, set the church on fire afresh with the spirit of prayer. Empower us to be the praying church you've called us to be, and empower each of us to become much more faithful hearers and doers of your word. And Lord, more and more, help us to know, Lord, that so much in your kingdom is accomplished as your people pray and intercede for the needs of our communities, our states, our nation, our world. Thank you for our nation. Thank you for our leaders. Flood our nation with your mercy, grace, and peace. Flood all the nations of the earth with mercy, grace, and peace. And Father, send forth many more laborers into every nation. We thank you and we praise you. In Jesus' name we do pray. Amen. Well, as we normally do before we end the broadcast, if you're listening today and you've never given your heart to Jesus Christ, today is a good day, a wonderful day to be saved. If you'd like to make that step, would you from your heart pray this prayer and fully commit your heart and your life to the Lord Jesus Christ? Would you pray this prayer with us even now? Lord Jesus, thank you for loving me so much. You came into the world a long time ago. You lived. You died on the cross to pay for all the wrongs I've ever done. 3 days later, you rose up from the dead so that I could be saved. Lord, I confess, I've sinned and done wrong in many, many ways. Lord, I repent and I turn from the wrong I've done. Forgive me, Lord, for all the wrong things that I've done. Lord Jesus, come into my heart. Be my Lord and Savior. You said in your word, whoever calls on the name of the Lord shall be saved. Right now, Lord, I'm calling on your name. Lord, save me. Fill me with your spirit. Help me to follow you all my life. Help me to read your word daily. Help me to pray. Help me to pray daily. Help me to obey and follow you daily. In Jesus' name. Amen. Well, if you prayed and gave your life to Christ, we want to connect with you. We'd like to be in touch with you once again. My email is joseph@afr.net. Again, that's joseph@afr.net. 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Same email, joseph@afr.net. 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
4: This is American Family News. I'm Steve Jordahl. A Texas jury has found Carmelo Anthony guilty of murder for the stabbing death of Austin Metcalf after a dispute at a 2025 track meet. Fox's Brooke Taylor reports from outside the courthouse in McKinney, Texas.
5: Protesters are on both sides, definitely mostly Carmelo Anthony. I see signs saying justice for Austin. So you have Austin Metcalf supporters here too. The same jury, they're going to decide this sort of sentencing and punishment phase. Because he has been found guilty of murder, he now faces 99 to life behind bars. They have to do this sort of mini trial. Both sides waive doing opening statements. And we heard from Carmelo Anthony's mother, who was in tears, basically begging the jury to have a lighter sentencing for her son, who was 17 years old when this happened.
4: The Senate passed a bill that will fund immigration through the remainder of President Trump's term. AFN's Chad Groening has more.
6: By a 52-47 vote, the Senate has passed a reconciliation bill that provides $70 billion over the next 2.5 years to fund border security and interior immigration enforcement. Reconciliation requires just 51 votes to pass in the Senate, unlike other legislation that requires 60 votes. The bill earmarks $38.5 billion for immigration and customs enforcement and $26 billion for customs and border protection. An additional $5 billion in funding was also made available to the Secretary of Homeland Security more broadly. Ira Melman is media director for the Federation for American Immigration Reform.
7: This is an important step forward. It is going to prevent Democrats from holding the Department of Homeland Security's budget hostage to their demands that no immigration enforcement take place. The $70 billion will fund ICE and Customs and Border Protection through the end of the current administration and ensure that they can carry out the agenda that the American public voted for in 2024.
6: Millman says the bill now moves to the House of Representatives, where Republicans hold a narrow majority. It is expected to pass early this week and be immediately signed by President Trump. I'm Chad Groening.
4: A Texas family is taking Children's Hospital in Houston to court over fears that their daughter will be declared brain dead. Caleb Castile has more.
8: Annalise Camp is a 2.5-year-old girl who, while visiting relatives on Memorial Day, drowned in a hotel pool. Annalise's father, Johnston Camp, said it took nearly an hour to get his daughter's heartbeat to return. Camp also said that the family became concerned after a physician gave a recommendation that Annalise be declared brain dead 2 days after being taken into the hospital's care. Now the family is taking Texas Children's Hospital to court to try and keep that declaration from happening. Dr. Heidi Klesig, author of the book titled The Brain Death Fallacy, says that if the hospital can declare Annalise dead, they would be able to pull care from her without the family's permission.
9: What Texas Children is looking to do, if they do a series of tests and declare Annalise to be brain dead, then they have no more duty to continue her care and can withdraw her support unilaterally over her parents' objections.
8: However, it seems as if the medical industry cannot agree on a universal definition of a brain death. The Uniform Determination of Death Act states that there must be irreversible cessation of all functions of the entire brain, including the brain stem. The American Academy of Neurology definition allows for people with ongoing brain activity to still be declared brain dead. Dr. Klesig cited a paper written by Dr. Alan Schumann at the UCLA Medical School that gave hope that even if Annalise is determined to be brain dead, she may still recover.
9: He found and published a paper in 1998, 175 cases of people who had been declared brain dead who continued to live, one ultimately for more than 20 years.
8: I'm Caleb Castile.
4: Vice President J.D. Vance is pressing federal prosecutors to investigate Minnesota Governor Tim Walz and State Attorney General Keith Ellison over allegations they failed to stop millions of dollars in social services fraud. Vance, who has been tapped to lead the Trump administration's anti-fraud efforts, cited in a letter to the Justice Department a report from the Republican-led House Oversight Committee that alleges Waltz and Ellison were aware of the pervasive abuse of government programs for years and let it flourish. For American Family News, I'm Steve Jordan.
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13: One reason I'm a partner is because of Revive Our Hearts' faithfulness to God's Word, faithfulness to the ministry, faithfulness to just women all over the country, and that you love the Word of God. I am so grateful that you are here and doing the work that you do. Thank you so much.
12: Nancy DeMoss Wolgemuth was studying a passage about a violent storm when she was struck by major news.
14: I can still remember the morning while I was actually memorizing and meditating on Psalm 46 early in my own journey through that psalm. In the middle of that quiet time, as I received the news, heard the news of the massive earthquake that had struck off the coast of Japan, magnitude 9.0. The most powerful earthquake known to ever have hit Japan, and one of the five most powerful earthquakes in the world since modern record keeping began in 1900. Of course, as you remember, that massive earthquake was followed by more than 50 aftershocks, some of them as large as 6.0 magnitude. And then the earthquake, you remember, triggered the giant tsunami with waves of up to 128 feet. That battered the coast of Japan, traveled as far inland as 6 miles, and it's just swallowing everything in its path. The images of that surging water were apocalyptic. And I made this passage come even more alive to me as we'll be looking at Psalm chapter 46, verses 2 and 3 today.
12: This is Revive Our Hearts with Nancy DeMoss Wolgemuth, author of Heaven Rules. For Wednesday, June 10th, I'm Dana Gresh. Nancy's been preparing us for the storms of life. While we were recording this Psalm 46 series, a line of literal storms rolled in.
14: If you're hearing noise, that is thunder. And it's going to go real well with the passage we're going to be talking about today. I don't know how it'll sound on the air, but
12: you may hear some of those storms in the recording. More importantly, you'll hear wise counsel on how to handle the emotional, spiritual, and circumstantial storms that come your way. Here's Nancy.
14: But just to reset where we are, let's look at verse 1. We saw here that God is a stable, secure, never-failing refuge. God is our refuge and strength, a very present help in trouble. Now in verses 2 and 3, we're going to see a contrast. We're going to see the instability and the insecurity of every earthly refuge. Let me read those two verses and then we'll talk about them. Therefore, we will not fear, though the earth gives way, though the mountains be moved into the heart of the sea, though its waters roar and foam, though the mountains tremble at its swelling. Now we see here a description of unusual, violent, natural disasters. Chaos, catastrophic upheaval of the natural order. Surging waves beating furiously up against the mountains. And we see these mountains being uprooted and hurled into the sea. I mean, this is not something that happens every day. But the point here is that there are things we think are stable and secure that at points we find out we're not stable and secure at all. Now, as we come to verses 2 and 3 in Psalm 46, we see this devastation caused by turbulent waters. And those waters, that devastation, it's a metaphor for fierce opponents who are seeking to destroy God's people. And we'll see that as we move further into the psalm. And many commentators think, as we've said earlier, that this is a description of the disturbances caused by the Assyrian army advancing like a tidal wave against Jerusalem. And so in these surging waters that cause mountains to be hurled into the sea, we see a description of turmoil. Revolutions, political revolutions, nations coming against nations, geopolitical turmoil, turmoil on every level, on every front, at every scale imaginable. Verse 2 talks about the earth giving way. This is a picture of extreme upheaval. I mean, we think of the earth as being as solid as it gets, usually, until it starts shaking. But that's not an everyday occurrence. You usually think if there's anything solid in the world, it's the ground, you know, terra firma, right? Firm ground, the ground you're standing on. The point is, nothing on this earth, including the earth itself, is secure. Everything is unstable and uncertain. Everything. There will be earthquakes. There will be trouble, troubles. We saw that's a plural word in the first verse. Things we thought were steady, unshakable and secure, can and will change. They will give way. They will be moved. If the earth can give way, then anything can give way, right? Everything can and will change. And we all come to points in our lives where the things we thought were most sure and enduring prove not to be so sure or enduring. And it's a reminder that we will never find security in any earthly refuge. Any person, anything that we trust in is subject to change. Mountains, earth, we think of these things as being solid and unshakable. The fact is, only God is unshakable. Only He is completely reliable, faithful, and trustworthy. You see, troubles cause our hearts to become detached from this earth. When we realize that there is nothing stable here. You know, our hearts are attached to things of this earth until troubles come and shake us up, right? And when they shake us up, our hearts get detached from this earth and more attached to God and heaven and eternal, unshakable realities. And that's part of the point of troubles. Because God knows that if we didn't have troubles, we would put our tent stakes down really deep here. And we would just want to park and stay here forever. And this is not what God intends for us forever. Not even close. So He wants our hearts to be moving toward heaven. And how does He do that? He stirs up trouble. He makes mountains move and waters churn and storms and tempests, literal or metaphorical. So that we realize, I can't put my trust in this stuff. Listen, marriage is a great gift, but if your trust is in your husband, ultimately, you're going to be disappointed. Mm-hmm. Children are a great gift, but if your trust is ultimately in how they turn out, you're going to be disappointed. You're going to be let down. There's nothing, no one that is reliable. And I've learned that in recent months. I received a piece of news several months ago that something that I thought was so sure, so reliable in my life, and then I found it, poof, it's gone. It's gone. And if you'd asked me before, were you putting your trust in that thing? I would have said, I don't think so. Well, I didn't know till it shifted. And then you find out whether you're really secure. Because if you've been putting your trust in things and people that can be taken away from you, that can be moved, then you're insecure. You're not going to be secure. Elizabeth Elliot wrote a book called Facing the Death of Someone You Love, which was written out of her own journey. You remember that her first husband, Jim, was martyred by the Aka Indians in the jungles of Ecuador. Her second husband, Ad Leach, died of cancer. And in this book, she talks about facing the shocking news that your loved one is gone. She said, everything that has seemed most dependable has given way. Mountains are falling. Earth is reeling. In such a time, it is a profound comfort to know that although all things seem to be shaken, one thing is not. God is not shaken. I love that verse in Hebrews chapter 12. It's verse 27. Let me paraphrase it for you. we could take time and read it in the whole context, but let me just give you the gist of what that verse says. It essentially says the things that can be shaken will be shaken, so that the things that can never be shaken may remain. The things that can be shaken will be shaken, so that the things that can never be shaken may remain. Now, the psalm goes on to say, because God is our refuge, our strength, a very present help in trouble, therefore, we will not fear. Because we have a certain, sure, unshakable reality, even when everything else around us is going nuts, therefore, we will not fear. Now, our lack of fear is not based on what's going on around us, because the things going on around us can be dreadfully fearful. It's based on that unshakable, sure foundation of who God is. Psalm 27:1 says it this way, the Lord is the stronghold or the strength of my life. Of whom or what shall I be afraid? If your life is anchored in Him, there's no reason for fear. Even with the violent, well-armed Assyrian army threatening Jerusalem, and the Assyrians had the power in an earthly manner of thinking, but even with that army besieging, surrounding, threatening Jerusalem, God's people in that city could remain secure, calm, and free from fear. Why? Because they thought, oh, we can overcome the Assyrians? No way. But because God was their refuge and their protector. You see, the antidote to fear in a terrifying world is not trying to arrange our lives to be free from trauma and trouble. The antidote to fear is anchoring our lives on the character of God. Now, when it says we will not fear, that doesn't mean we won't ever have fearful feelings. I think what it means is that we will not be overwhelmed or paralyzed by fear. We'll have the strength, the courage to overcome the fear. I don't want us to think that it's, you know, abnormal. If you got a tornado barreling down the road towards your house, there are going to be some natural adrenaline, you know, reactions of fear. But I believe what it's talking about here is we won't have this paralyzing fear that keeps you from being able to press on and move on and do what you need to do. You'll have the courage to overcome the fear because you know who's in control of it all. I've been reading over the last several months, just a little bit at a time, a biography of Hudson Taylor, the founder of the China Inland Mission. And there's a neat account in that book about how as Taylor and his family and fellow missionaries were traveling by ship to China on one of their voyages, they encountered a 15-day storm in the China Sea, where they were faced with one typhoon after another. The description is, sails were gone, masts gone, everything gone, but their steadfast hope in God. And then a Mr. Rudland, who was on that ship and was writing this account, he noted that all through the storm, Mr. Taylor was perfectly calm. I love that description. And I go, Lord, could that be me someday? You know, sails gone, masts gone, everything gone, but their steadfast hope in God. And all through the storm, Mr. Taylor, whose life was anchored in God, was perfectly calm. It's storming outside as we're talking right now. And what a reminder that we have a safe place. We're safe in this room. We're not getting wet. We're hearing some rumbling and some noise. You know, the clouds are dark out there, but we can't see them because we're in this room. We've got a safe place. And what a picture of how God wants to be our safe place, our refuge in the midst of the storm. It doesn't mean the storms don't come. They're coming right now, and you can hear that thunder rattling around up there. But we can remain calm in the midst of storms because we have a refuge. You know, when things are stable around us and in our world, it's easy to thank the Lord and feel all is well with my soul, right? But when things are not so stable, we tend to feel that all is not well. That's because we are addicted to peace, comfort, and feelings of security. And when the waves increase and we're battered about by circumstances, we often become fretful and fearful. I'm sad to tell you that in some of the storms I faced in the last few years, my default reaction has not been to find refuge in the Lord. My default reaction has been, in numerous situations, to become fearful and anxious. And that's why I am pressing into this psalm and asking God to press it into me. You see, God uses events that turn our world upside down to drive us to cling to Him. And sometimes it's just raw, naked faith. I can't see. I can't sense. I don't know how this will end, how He will solve it or fix it. I'm in some troubles right now that I don't know how God is going to resolve. And so what do? You cling. You cling to God, who is our refuge, our strength, and our help. And so those tsunamis, those floods, those typhoons, those storms, they remind us, they drive us to Him. And they remind us that our only true security is found in Him. If you have placed your hope in the things or people of this world, which all of us have to greater or lesser degrees, then you have reason to be fearful. Because when your world gives way, all you have hoped in and trusted in and found refuge in will be lost. It's going to be swept away. But if you have placed your hope in the eternal God, though all else around you gives way, then when it's all said and done, you will still have intact your most precious and necessary possession. Capital P. Those who have built their lives on the foundation of this present world will one day suffer irreparable loss as they discover that all they have lived for was temporary, shifting, and vulnerable. But those who've placed their confidence in Christ, the solid rock, have nothing to fear. For that rock will never be moved, but will support them surely, steadfastly, forever. Don't you love that hymn, The Solid Rock? By the way, I learned recently that it was written in 1834 by a British pastor and first sung for a dying woman. Now think about that scene. As you ponder these words, my hope is built on nothing less than Jesus' blood and righteousness. I dare not trust the sweetest frame, but wholly lean on Jesus' name. When darkness seems to hide His face, I rest on His unchanging grace. In every high and stormy gale, my anchor holds within the veil. His oath, His covenant, His blood support me in the whelming flood. When all around my soul gives way, He then is all my hope and stay. On Christ, the solid rock, I stand. All other ground is sinking sand. I want to remind us that the storms, the shaking, the quakes that we experience in our day give us a faint glimpse of a coming day when the entire earth will be shaken and dissolved, of cataclysmic judgment that is coming to this world. I've been reading in my quiet time over the last little bit here through the book of Revelation, just finishing another journey through the Bible. Let me just read to you a description in Revelation chapter 6, a picture of this coming cataclysmic judgment. Talk about natural disasters. When he opened the sixth seal, I looked, and behold, there was a great earthquake. And the sun became black as sackcloth. The full moon became like blood. And the stars of the sky fell to the earth as the fig tree sheds its winter fruit when shaken by a gale. The sky vanished like a scroll that is being rolled up, and every mountain and island was removed from its place. Then the kings of the earth and the great ones and the generals and the rich and the powerful and everyone, slave and free, hid themselves in the caves and among the rocks of the mountains, calling to the mountains and rocks, fall on us and hide us from the face of Him who is seated on the throne and from the wrath of the Lamb. For the great day of their wrath has come, and who can stand? Reminds me of those pictures in Japan of people just trying in vain to outrun those surging waves and get to higher ground. Scripture describes the ultimate undoing of this earth as we know it. It will disintegrate. It will be no more. And then, praise God, it will be replaced by a new heaven and a new earth. centered around that one unchanging reality of God. Of old, you laid the foundation of the earth, Psalm 102 says, and the heavens are the work of your hands. They will perish, but you remain. They will all wear out like a garment. You will change them like a robe, and they will pass away. But you are the same, and your years have no end. Those who put their trust in Him for their eternal salvation are secure. They need not fear. They will have an eternal refuge. But only those who trust in Him. Listen, it makes all the difference for time and eternity where you place your trust. Can you say that Christ is your only hope? And when the day comes where that cataclysmic judgment of God destroys this old sinful earth, will you be overwhelmed in that flood? Or will you be safe and secure because you have taken refuge in Christ, the solid rock? Lord, I pray that you would do a deep work in hearts and that those who need to be terrified would be terrified. Those who should be fearful because they're placing their trust in things and people of this world, maybe in themselves, maybe in religion, maybe in church, but they don't have any sure foundation. May their terror press them to find safety and refuge in you. And Lord, for those who have run to you for refuge, who are trusting in Christ and His righteousness, may we exhibit that freedom from fear, that calm, untroubled spirit that knows whatever around us may go awry, whatever may be out of kilter, whatever may be vulnerable and shaking and quaking, our lives are anchored to Christ, the solid rock.
12: 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Tomorrow, we'll continue looking at Psalm 46 together. I hope the words of this passage are beginning to sink deep down into your heart and to dispel whatever fear resides there.
14: Verse 4, there is a river whose streams make glad the city of God, the holy habitation of the Most High. Let's stop there and think about that for these next moments. In verses 2 and 3, we saw the waters that were menacing and destructive and threatening. They swept the mountains away. Now in verse 4, by contrast, we have a river, water, but this is water with a very different impact. It fertilizes the land. It brings life and vitality and refreshing and joy and gladness. You can almost hear in verses 2 and 3 the shrieks of people who were terrified by these tsunami-like waters. And now here you have a river that makes people glad, that brings joy. Well, it's the river of God, a metaphor for the presence of God, the grace of God, the favor of God that blesses and gladdens His people's hearts. There is a river whose streams make glad the city of God. The people of God here are likened to a city. And the city of God is being surrounded and threatened by adversaries. And like the roaring waters of a tsunami, the forces of evil are threatening to overwhelm and swallow up God's people and His holy city. But the inhabitants of that city, in the Old Testament context, Jerusalem, the inhabitants are calm. With all that turmoil going on around them, why? How can they be calm at a time like this? Because God is their refuge. He is their strength. He is their help. And they are trusting Him for protection. These people with the encroaching Assyrian army that we've talked about over the last few days, they have every reason to feel fearful, disheartened, and sad, maybe even mad, but certainly not glad. But the river of God's presence and His grace flowing in and among His people makes them glad.
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16: 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I'm Tim Wildman, president of American Family Association and American Family Radio. 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We're going to Greece and we're going to Italy. 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
18: What if one of the most powerful influences on your mood day to day wasn't what you ate or how you slept? Turns out, the right kind of light may be shaping our physical and mental health more than we realize.

0: did not know that John was illiterate when you married him, right?
1: He told me before we were married that he couldn't read, but he was already teaching 3 years, so I thought he meant he couldn't read well. I had no idea that he meant he couldn't read.
0: How'd you find it out?
1: When our daughter was about 3 years old, I heard him trying to read a very simple child's book to her, and I was cooking in the kitchen, and it was a sad moment.
0: Yeah, did your heart break for him?
1: Yes.
0: How wounded has this man been?
1: I didn't know how wounded he was until he learned to read. He was very functional as a father, as a even as a teacher and, a business person. He appeared together, and I didn't have a clue how much pain he'd been in until he learned to read. And it has really been a revelation to me. And I've seen, it explains so many things in our marriage. It explains so much of the rage and anger that was inside of him.
0: You love this man?
1: Yes, I do.
0: You wish that you could have reached out to him in earlier days and prevented some of that pain?
1: I wish I could have, but I really don't think I was ever the right person to teach him to read.
0: So where did you go to find this assistance?
2: People ask that, what day did I, did I decide I wanted to do something about my illiteracy? And I say I wanted to do it the day I went to the second grade. I mean, that's when I wanted to do something about it. But I went into a volunteer program, a 65-year-old volunteer tutor with less than 20 hours of teaching broke the code for me. She started me on the journey to literacy. She didn't have any educational psychology or philosophy. I think that was probably a benefit to her in our relationships. But she was a second grade teacher that I never had. And I was 48 years old when I went into that program. And I didn't believe that I could learn to read. And that's one of the problems for adults. And it comes early. It comes about the third or fourth grade in reality. We think something is wrong with us. Mm-hmm. And we're told, directly or indirectly, you asked me if I was told directly that I was in the dumb row. We're told indirectly, even with the use of language today, when we refer to another human being as somebody that has learning disability, a child that is, it implies that something is wrong with them, and this is why we can't teach this person. Mm-hmm. And that is that's a lot of baggage to carry into your life. And so that's the other piece of this, the emotional healing and the spiritual healing. And I would say, when I was a child, I used to pray that God, please give me this miracle, the one miracle that I prayed for. And sometimes I'd get up and turn on the light after I'd say my prayers in bed, and I'd pick up a book and try to read because I was looking for that zapper miracle. Mm-hmm. And I didn't get that zapper miracle. But what God has sent me is a lot of miracle workers for me. And my volunteer was that was the beginning of my journey to literacy also coming home. And Kathy says that she didn't realize the damage, and America doesn't realize the emotional damage, baggage that we carry. And it truly is coming home when you learn to read. And there's only one cure for illiteracy, and that's literacy. There's nothing else. That's what has to take place. And it's hard work for some of us, and it's hard work to teach some of us to read. But the good news is that we can teach people how to read, write,
0: John,
2: and spell.
0: What a wonderful message. Describe sitting down with that volunteer who began to convince you that you could read. That was her first task, wasn't it?
2: Yes.
0: Because you didn't believe it.
2: I didn't believe it, and it was the first 30 days I really didn't believe it because I had tried different things, informal kinds of things. I used to watch the nightly news and take the headlines and try to figure out the words so I really didn't believe that I could learn to read. And she loved the language; she read all the time, and she was able to. To sort of set aside, it was really interesting. I was

0: 48 years old. This woman is my second grade teacher. I have all these worldly experiences and all these worldly accomplishments, but what I had to really do is to tell the truth. And that was hard for me to deal with that. And sometimes she wouldn't let me talk about my emotional problems or you know, how hard things were. She just focused on read, and this is what we're going to do. And she started me on the journey.
1: Kathy, having been a support person for John, you're the closest to him and you love him and you've seen his struggles. Speak to the parent or to the wife or the husband of a person who's gone through this. How have you encouraged him? You obviously have stood by him in this. What can you say to them that'll be helpful?
2: Because I really didn't understand the pain until he learned to read, I really feel that if there was anything I could do, would be to go back and to have understood where he was at. Because a lot of times—
1: You really didn't comprehend it?
2: No. I think I poured salt—
1: You're married to a man and didn't understand the most basic thing about his emotional apparatus.
2: No, because he had defenses. He had a wall up about this all the time, and we didn't really discuss it. I just did the writing or the reading, and we didn't really discuss his not being able to do those
1: things.
2: You kind
1: of became an enabler for him.
2: I was. And sometimes I used that to gain power or control in the relationship. You know, if I knew he needed something written, I could just, not write it right then or go tend to something else. And now if I could do it all over again, what I'd really do is be much more sensitive to how much he was hurting. And I wouldn't have intentionally, and I did intentionally at times, pour salt into his deepest wound.
1: For the parent that's out there, you would strongly recommend, I'm sure, that they get whatever tutorial assistance is necessary to keep a youngster from going through this. Most of them can learn to read.
2: I see, as a school nurse, I work on or sit in on student study teams all the time and frequently see the parents who I can see that they're as in much pain as their child over their child's inability to succeed in school. And they're very frustrated. They're in a room with the supposed professionals and they don't know what to do for their child. But if there is anything that they can do, they ought to go out there and do it. I mean, if it means getting a tutor, if it means looking into other schooling situations, or, you know, I just think that if there's anything they can do for that child, that John's a good example of how much pain is going on and will continue to go on in their life if they don't get that skill.
1: John, what do you recommend to the school?
0: I'd like to add one thing to what Kathy said for parents. We are not dumb. You know, children that can't, and I say we, I still can't leave that. I'm still very much connected to that little boy that sat in that dumb row.
1: Yeah.
0: And I feel that pain. Do not abandon your children. Do not give up hope with your children. Mm. Know that they can learn, and reading is a skill that can be taught. It has very little to do with one. I mean, there's a separation between one's intelligence and one's skill. And this is a skill that we have taken the blame for as children. Do not blame us.
1: If I were a school board member, a local school board, I would come with that passion that the number one responsibility above all other things of the school is to teach kids to read. That's number one. And of course, spell and compute.
0: You have my vote.
1: Yeah. And everything else is secondary to that.
0: Absolutely.
1: You must, in a literate society, you must graduate. Literates, are they lost? And yet the school system is so burdened down with all these avant-garde politically correct things of environmentalism and multiculturalism and all these efforts to teach different languages. And I don't know what all is weighing them down now. But reading must not be squeezed out. And we must take the budget that the school district has and give the primary money right off the top to seeing that every child learns to read. And if you do have to get tutorial assistance for those kids who can't learn to read in a group, then we must do it.
0: Yes. And I think also what I would like to, I would love to see every literate person personally take it upon themselves as a moral obligation to share their precious gift with others. That is, and certainly every teacher has to have, I don't care if you're in a first grade teacher or a college professor, a teacher of teachers have to have a moral obligation to see that people know how to read, write, and spell. And we also have to teach teachers how to teach people how to read, write, and spell.
1: Who don't learn it easy.
0: And we, in 5 years, if we took your, the comments that you just made, in 5 years, if we put literacy as 75% of the discussion, you know, reading, writing, basic skills, fundamentals, and set some of those other things aside for the next 5 years, we would see those issues would be dealt with. Because, you know, I think we've underestimated, you know, the gifts of literacy and all the emotional. You want to talk about gangs? You want to talk about gangbang? I guarantee those folks can't read. They can't write. They can't participate in this society. And it's a lot more than reading, writing, and spelling. It's a sense of belonging. That was what I used to feel when so alienated from this society. And it wasn't until, and one of the first things I ever wrote was a poem called The Native Alien. You know, I felt, even at 48, I knew better, but I felt like I did not belong. And I came home, you know, when I learned to read.
1: You know, schools in recent years have been concerned about self-esteem of students. My second book was on the subject of self-esteem, Hide or Seek. And so it is important that kids have a healthy self-concept. But it usually is not possible to go directly to that instruction. You look at what it is that's tearing self-esteem apart. You teach them to read and self-esteem goes up.
0: Yes, that's what I say.
1: Hey, I'm going to get along well with this.
0: Yes, teach me how to read. I will get my self-esteem.
1: Yeah. Yeah.
0: And that's really, I mean, can you teach self-esteem? Give me some skills that will lift me up and make me an equal.
1: Turn you loose.
0: Yes, that's what we need. Yes, yes. You got it. You got it.
2: I just was going to say, it's John mentioned the 85% of the young people facing juvenile courts, you know, have deficiencies. And so do most of the pregnant teens that I work with. Mm-hmm. Most of them have deficiencies. And I just think that there's a lot of other problems in our society. I think a lot of probably drug use are kids who are doing poorly in school. And I just feel like doing well in school could improve a lot of the problems that our society has.
0: 60% of our inmates in our prisons have deficiencies in basic skills, cannot read, write, and spell. It's all there. It's so obvious. And so when you, and I know that teaching literacy and reading is not going to solve all our social and economic and educational problems, but it will go a long ways. And it's one of those issues that we can agree on. You know, we don't have to debate it. There's nothing to debate or discuss whether it's good or bad. It is good.
2: I love this story. John was, I guess he had lobbied for some funds for teaching inmates in prisons to read and got to go in and visit and talk to some of these inmates. And he was amazed at these tough lifers who were crying because they were reading at a third, had been taught to read, and now were reading at a third grade level. Mm. And they were so excited over there.
0: They were weeping like babies is what they were doing. They weren't just crying.
1: I remember when I was a school psychologist, there was a group of kids that were just causing all kinds of trouble on the high school campus, and they were just real troublemakers. And we started a reading program for them, and they began to read for the first time. And to see those big, tough kids involved in gangs and all kinds of stuff sit there and cry really touched me. And I saw, you know, the pain that was inside. and how much of it was related to that failure, first grade, second grade, third grade, being the dummy, being in what you call the dumb row. John, when you taught school, were you particularly sensitive to that kid out there?
0: Oh, very definitely. Very sensitive. And I knew who he was and who she was too. So I was on guard for those kids, and there were a lot of them.
1: And you still could not read yourself.
0: I could not read.
1: You're standing in front of a class. What grade?
0: 10th graders, 11th graders, 12th graders.
1: What subject?
0: Social studies.
1: Social studies.
0: Taught typing. But if you think about typing is teaching the home row. You know, it's a mechanical kind of thing. It's not, yeah. I mean, they're nonsense words. Social studies, taught one semester English. You know, we have some more stories to tell about just in the classroom, and people say, how could you do it? And I have to say that I don't recommend that we have illiterate teachers, but I do not have any guilt in terms of delivering something to, I was a good teacher because I was a good learner. And a good teacher has to be a good student. That's part of what being a good student is about. But I cheated my class. You know, I did exactly what I don't want anybody to do anymore. So I had to take responsibility,
1: because you hit it instead of dealing with it.
0: Right.
2: And he couldn't teach the ones that he knew couldn't read in his class.
0: The thing that they needed the most, I couldn't give to them.
2: Those that were non-readers.
1: Well, that's a highly specialized skill in itself. And the volunteer who taught you, John, you love that lady?
0: Oh, I love her. Yes.
1: She gave her time to do that?
0: She gave her time.
1: Sat with you?
0: Yes.
1: Week after week?
0: Yes. 13 months. And then I went on independent study for about 4 years. And I sort of hit that plateau or that brick wall. And I wanted some more. And I went into another program and had a professional teacher teach me about 100 hours. And I moved from the second grade level to the 12th grade level in my word attack, in my spelling, and really got me to another level.
1: And John, did anyone ever call you dyslexic?
0: Well, yes, people call me dyslexic now, and they ask me if I have learning disabilities. But my experience was that of a person that was illiterate. So I want to tell my story, as an illiterate, and I don't want to get bogged down in the argument of dyslexic or learning disability. I want to try to avoid that. I share my experience. I do have a lot of the characteristics of a dyslexic. I have the characteristics of a person with learning disabilities. I have a severe auditory discrimination problem. But in spite of all of those things, I learned to read. And what I'm fearful of is that because of that labeling, we decide we're not going to
1: teach.
0: Up
1: on
0: it. Yeah.
1: Yeah.
0: So I don't want anybody to give up on anybody.
1: Well, we're not going to give up on you, John.
0: But thank you.
3: 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And John Corcoran knew that better than anyone else. 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
8: American Family News, I'm Rusty Pugh. A mass shooting in South Africa's largest city leaves at least 12 people dead.
9: Police believe more than 10 attackers were driven in a minibus to an informal settlement in the Cleveland suburb of Johannesburg. The gunmen moved through the area, opening fire on residents at multiple locations. They then fled the scene in their vehicle. 9 men and 3 women were killed. Another 9 people were wounded. Police have not made any arrests and say they're not sure about the motive. There's speculation the attack was linked to illegal mining. The affected suburb is known for its connections to that activity. Jonathan Savage, Fox News.
8: President Trump ordered strikes against the Iranian regime in response to the downing of a helicopter. Trey Yingst in Tel Aviv, Israel, with the latest.
10: A senior U.S. official told Fox News fighter jets hit 20 different sites, including air defense systems and radar sites. CENTCOM said in a statement U.S. forces remain vigilant and postured to defend against unjustified Iranian aggression. These strikes came in multiple waves. Following the first wave, Iran's foreign minister posted to X, saying in part, quote, "Our powerful armed forces will leave no attack or threat unanswered. Leave our region if you want to be safe." History of the Persian Gulf has many chapters on dire fates of intruding outsiders. Shortly after, the Iranians responded with missiles and drones launched toward U.S. forces in Bahrain, Kuwait, and Jordan. The main target, according to the IRGC, was the U.S. Navy's 5th Fleet in Bahrain.
8: States such as Maine and California have the results on who will be moving on in the race to become senator and governor. Madeline Rivera from Washington explains who won for those two states.
11: Graham Plattner's scandals weren't enough to sway Maine Democrats. He won the primary pretty comfortably with 72% of the vote, and this will set up what's likely to be an expensive race heading into the general election. Plattner supporters still saw him as the best choice despite the controversy surrounding his alleged treatment of women and a tattoo resembling a Nazi symbol that he's since covered up. Plattner says his story is one of hardship. Meantime, after about a week, the race to become California's next governor is set. Republican Steve Hilton advanced and will face Democrat Javier Becerra in November.
8: The Department of Justice is currently investigating Arizona State University for alleged violations regarding DEI practices. Caleb Castile has more.
12: In 2025, President Donald Trump issued a federal executive order that aimed to crack down on DEI in higher education. This caused universities to eliminate or rename DEI programs, remove DEI wording from websites and policies, and review programs to stay in compliance. However, the work done at colleges across the country by the Accuracy and Media Group shows that these anti-DEI measures are not hard enough on diversity, equity, and inclusion in colleges and universities. At Arizona State University, AIM found 7 different staff members that bragged about including DEI in their curriculums. The university then ignored AIM's request for further comment on the viral videos. Accuracy and Media President Adam Gillette says that he thinks the anti-DEI laws are rarely, if ever, enforced.
13: I'm not really aware of anywhere where it is being enforced, and that's because most of the state bans on DEI aren't worth the paper they're printed on.
12: Gillette says that states need to draft a law like the state of Florida's, which restricts curriculum by prohibiting universities from promoting identity politics. He also says that states need stronger consequences for those found guilty of being in violation of the law.
13: Anybody caught breaking a law while working for the taxpayer should never be allowed to collect a taxpayer-funded paycheck again, and they should be stripped of their pension.
12: The Civil Rights Division of the DOJ have yet to reach any conclusions about the subject matter of the investigation.
8: The House has passed its $70 billion bill to fund ICE and Customs and Border Protection for 3 years. Bill Malusian with more.
14: The final vote here was 214 to 212. Every Republican present voted yes. Every Democrat present voted no, while independent Congressman Kevin Kiley also voted no because he says the bill included no reforms to ICE. House Speaker Mike Johnson taking a victory lap over Democrats just after that vote.
15: By funding it for 3 years, if we've taken away their ability to cut that funding, to block that funding, or to take hostage the funding for the remainder of the Trump administration.
14: While on the other hand, Democrats said Republicans just aren't focused on priorities that Americans care about.
16: For American Family News, I'm Mr. Pugh.
17: As we watch world events unfold and fulfill Scripture, it's hard to believe anyone could doubt God and His Word are real. 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
19: I love talking about the things of God because of truth and the biblical worldview. The U.S. Constitution obligates our government to preserve and protect the rights that our founders recognize come from God, our Creator, not our government. I believe that Scripture in the Bible is very clear that God is the one that raised up each of you, and God has allowed us to be brought here to this specific moment in time.
18: This is Jenna Ellis in the Morning.
19: Good morning. It is Wednesday, June 10th, and not only is this Family and Faith Month across the country rather than Pride Month, even though there are still the few vestiges of attempting to lean in to Pride Month. More on that later on in the show. But June typically means for the United States that we're getting into the territory in the Supreme Court season of some of the more controversial cases and perhaps some of the more politically impactful cases, and some of the outstanding cases that the Supreme Court has yet to weigh in on this cycle are tying together a central question of who gets to govern America: the president, Congress, the states, federal agencies, or federal judges. And I think it's a really important question that we need to ask and answer and perhaps not leave to federal judges. Well, let's welcome in Don Brown, who is a former prosecutor and former JAG officer. And Don, this is a really fascinating question that you have raised and how all of these cases tie together. So how is the Supreme Court going to ultimately answer this potentially in a series of forthcoming opinions?
20: That's a very, very good question, Jenna. One case that is going up to the Supreme Court that may be reached is an important case governing who controls the United States military. That's the Talbot case, in which a U.S. District Court of Appeals for the District of Columbia, by a 2-1 vote, struck down the president's order banning transgender recruitment, or upheld an injunction partially against it. And I know that the Secretary of War is appealing that directly to the Supreme Court. And there's a separation of powers question in all these cases. You know, whether the courts have power over the military, they don't, in my opinion. There's another case called Trump v. Slaughter, where the president tried to fire the FTC commissioner, and that's going to reach the court. You know, who has the authority to do that? Article 2 gives the executive that authority. So there are a lot of separation of powers questions that are going to be brought. And I've made the argument for some time now, of course, that the judicial branch is limited. If you go back and read Federalist 78, when the Constitution was first passed in Philadelphia in 1787, it had to be ratified. The states were afraid of overreaching federal judges. And in the Federalist Papers at Federalist 78, Alexander Hamilton wrote that the judiciary is to be the weakest power, the weakest branch by far of all the government, of the branches, and shall have no power to issue injunctions over either the executive or the Congress. And we've come a long way, and some of these cases are going to touch on those. The Slaughter case will certainly touch on the president's authority as executive over the executive branch, where they can fire these commissioners, these heads of these agencies. I certainly believe that he can. That should be the right outcome. And if the Talbot case reaches, I think this is a case that touches on national security. I've raised the question, what's going to happen if USS Ronald Reagan sails out of San Diego? at the president's order for some crisis in the Middle East, and some Democrat judge issues an injunction to stop it. What's the president going to do? So these are some very, very important questions that are going to be looked at, not to mention the birthright citizenship case that's coming up. It's going to determine whether the president's interpretation of you got to be born, you can't be an American citizen if you're not born, if you're born illegal parents. That plus the women's sports case coming up. So it's going to be an active session for the next few weeks with some significant decisions for sure.
19: Yeah, and I love how you framed that. And also, anyone who quotes the Federalist Papers on my show, I'm an automatic fan of. And so, you raise this really important question of judicial review and the power and the capacity of the Supreme Court to have the jurisdiction and the authority and the ability to hear these cases and render an opinion at all. And of course, the Supreme Court was supposed to be limited. And I've argued for some time that the one thing that perhaps the founders didn't anticipate, because they argued, as Hamilton did, that the Supreme Court and the judicial branch is so limited, and so it's the weakest branch, and therefore we don't have to be worried about an out-of-control judiciary, is that they didn't have a check and balance sufficient to vacate a certain rogue judges or overreaching opinions in a timely and consistent manner. And so when a federal judge, for example, in your hypothetical, issues an injunction against the USS Ronald Reagan, what is the president supposed to do if that is ultimately an unconstitutional action by the federal judge? We can't just simply ignore the judicial branch. I mean, that would turn into chaos. But we also can't bow to rogue judges or extrajudicial authority, when even if they're acting under the auspices of jurisdictional authority. So how would you solve that problem that I think is implicit in our current framework? In a perfect scenario?
20: Well, we have to understand, first off, there is a clear delineation of separation of powers. It is one of the most fundamental concepts to our constitutional republic. And stop and think about it. You've been before federal judges. I've been before federal judges. By the way, I was a fan of yours before you were a fan of mine, so thank you. But we've both been before federal judges. Think if Donald Trump comes in, some judge, like Frank Whitney, a friend of mine, is the, one of the senior federal judges here in Charlotte, if he were to overrule an objection, objection here, say objection is overruled. Think if Donald Trump or Chuck Schumer any Republican senator, Lindsey Graham, came in and overruled Judge Whitney's decision on hearsay. That is a clear separation of powers from the executive branch or from the legislative branch. And so when you look at Article 3, you've got to go back to the basics, the judicial power of the United States. Now, this shall be vested in one Supreme Court, which is the only branch of government that's judicial. And such inferior courts, plural, you hear that, inferior courts, as Congress may from time to time ordain and establish. So these courts are inferior courts. The courts of appeal in D.C. or of the 13 circuits are inferior to the Supreme Court, and the 677 district courts are superior to the courts of appeals. And the Supreme Court is inferior, according to Madison, to the other two branches. So what you're seeing, and the Supreme Court kind of cut down on this last year just a little bit, hopefully, with the Cass decision, but what you're seeing, or the Costa decision, excuse me, what you're seeing is one of 677 judges trying to issue orders and opinions to override the executive. When you look at Article 3, those courts are supposed to be interpreting federal law, but they don't really have, they're a separate branch from Congress and from the president. And so they have, from the very first case, Marbury versus Madison, on judicial review, there's been kind of what we call the military mission creep, where they have taken more and more and more and more and more authority, but they're not the ultimate answer on every dispute. So, for example, with the transgender recruitment policy, all right? So President Trump banned that both in his first term and now in this term as well. Secretary Hegseth has
2: signed the order, the executive orders have gone through, and recruitment of transgenders in the military has stopped, and it should be, because it's dysphoria. It's a gender dysphoria. So when I was in the military, that would be considered to be, you know, something that's a psychological disorder they drum you out for. You got to have good order and discipline. Well, it's none of the Corps' business. If there is somebody said, well, what if the president issued an executive order to prohibit, you know, somebody based upon a race? Well, that's a different question, because that is an immutable characteristic. But still, the United States military, for example, the authority and regulation and power over it is divested between two branches. The Congress, which has the authority to raise an army and a navy and to set regulations, and the president, who's commander-in-chief, not the courts. So, So checks on the executive within the military are to be made by the Congress, not by the courts. That's what the Constitution sets forth. And over time, they have crept more and more and more in. You go back, there was a famous case during the Civil War called the Merriman. And so in that case, what happened is the Chief Justice of the Supreme Court, Roger Taney, issued a writ of habeas corpus to President Lincoln to take this Confederate sympathizer, John Merriman, out of Fort McHenry, where he's being held, and bring him before the court. So you had John Taney, the Chief Justice of the Supreme Court, ordering President Lincoln to remove a Confederate sympathizer from a military prison and bring him before the court. You know what Lincoln did? Lincoln ignored the order, because Lincoln understood Federal 78. It was an unenforceable order to begin with. And these judges are out of control, and I'm hoping that the Supreme Court is going to slap some of this stuff back. They'll come back again. But this decision out of D.C. in this Kalbach case I'm telling you about, the D.C. Circuit, is 2-1, and the two justices trying to strike down the presidential order in the military are Democrats. One was supported by Obama, one by Clinton. So you're seeing politicized decisions, which is not what the founders ever meant for this to be. They would roll over in their graves if they'd known how far these judges have taken upon themselves to be little presidents and little members of the Congress themselves and try to make law. So it's got to come to an end, and I hope that this summer we're going to get some curtailing of this ridiculous out-of-control train wreck we have.
19: So well said, and I hope so too. And it's ironic that the restraint of the judicial branch is requiring the Supreme Court to restrain its own branch. But a lot of this would be cured if, and some of these questions responded to constitutionally, if Congress would step up and actually do their job. I mean, it seems to me that as the balance of all of these powers are tilting in a runaway judiciary and the Congress then is continuing to do less and less and less, and actually less oversight, less on the issue, for example, of birthright citizenship or nationwide injunction. I mean, they could legislate and actually come up with a uniform rule on this and not require the Supreme Court to weigh in at all. But Congress, it seems like, is way more interested in their petty political fights and going on media hits, you know, rather than actually doing their job of actually establishing a common law and rules within their purview. And that's, to me, the most frustrating element of this, is that, you know, President Trump, through executive orders so forth, is trying to push these issues. But the president should have more limited capacity in terms of that type of rulemaking. And Congress, even Republicans, just don't seem that interested in actually governing.
2: Well, Jenna, you make a very good point. A lot of people don't understand. Congress has authority over every inferior court in the United States. It doesn't have authority over the Supreme Court, which is a separate branch, one by the separation of powers. Back to Article 3, the judicial power of the United States is invested in one Supreme Court and such inferior courts as Congress. Hear that word, Congress, may from time to time establish and ordain. Every inferior federal court in the United States has been created by Congress. Congress could, if it wanted to, if the D.C. court's out of control unconstitutionally from one ruling after the other, could ban that court, could take it out. It creates inferior courts. It can end inferior courts. Congress has the political power to rein in these out-of-control judges. But you're right. They kind of like, for the large part, sort of fold their arms and go to fundraisers and would rather you know, rather just get delegate their responsibility elsewhere, just like they did when they created all these executive agencies during the administrations of LBJ and Franklin Roosevelt before that. They just gave rulemaking authority to executive agencies and basically abdicated their own responsibility. The Congress is the one of the three branches that's primarily failed the Republic, because it has abdicated this responsibility, and it needs to rein these courts back in, and it needs to get back to the business of making laws itself and taking away the authority of a lot of these agencies to essentially make federal law.
19: Amen. And we've got to take a break here, Don Brown, but so well said. And I think you've actually answered my question that, you know, the U.S. Constitution does provide, if we just read it, does provide a pathway to rein in federal judges. It doesn't require actually just appointing good judges to rein in themselves. The answer is Congress, and it's our legislature and the lawmaking authority that is vested just in the Congress. And again, as I've been ranting about since, you know, since Trump's second inauguration, that the Republican-led Congress actually needs to do its job on a variety of fronts. If we're just so excited about the one big beautiful bill and that's all they're doing, but then they're out there ranting about, you know, these rogue judges, but they're not actually proffering any legislation that's under their constitutional authority, then they probably don't even know. These members of Congress probably don't even know. But Don Brown, thanks so much, and we'll be talking about this frequently. We'll be right back with more.
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21: America was founded as a nation under God, but the U.S. Supreme Court has broken our national relationship with God. Many court rulings have contributed, but three stand out. In 1962, the court removed prayer from public schools. In 1963, the court removed Bible reading from public schools. And lastly, in 1980, the court removed the Ten Commandments from America's classrooms. The Supreme Court broke our relationship with God, and any restoration of that relationship must include the Supreme Court. And a vacancy on the Supreme Court could soon be coming. 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We put thousands of hours of research into potential nominees. We use our networks at the Trump administration and the U.S. Senate to promote the good nominees and oppose the bad ones. 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
22: Hello, Americans. I'm Todd Stern. Stand by for news and commentary next. President Obama once told our nation's young people college was fundamental to the American dream. The message clear: without a four-year degree, you could not be a success. Well, that philosophy devastated a generation of young people, saddling them with thousands of dollars in debt that cannot be repaid because many of them still can't find a job. Then came President Trump, who told the nation's young people that it was possible to be a success without a college degree, promoting the trade schools. And it seems that a growing number of Americans agree with President Trump. A new Fox News poll showing 65% of voters believe a student is better off investing $100,000 than spending it on a college degree. Their survey also found more than 6 in 10 voters believe college is less important to success than it was a generation ago. And that's because most Americans understand a college education has contributed to the dumbing down of American society. I'm Todd Stearns.
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19: Welcome back. Well, Carmelo Anthony was sentenced to 35 years in the Texas track meet murder of Austin Metcalf. You'll remember this from last year, the fatal stabbing and the murder of the 17-year-old Austin Metcalf. So jurors took 2.5 hours to reach that sentence. Carmelo Anthony was facing 5 to 99 years or life in prison. And so, of course, the focus, unfortunately, in Texas and nationally has been on race, because those who are in favor of Carmelo Anthony think that 35 years is far too long, and there is sentiment across social media from some, obviously leftists, who are suggesting that this is just because he is a young black man, and completely ignoring the fact that he committed a murder. And it doesn't actually matter what race he is, what skin color he is, or the skin color of his victim. What matters ultimately is the act itself. And the rapper, I don't follow rap culture at all, but Cardi B posted, "Wow, just freaking wow, disgusting. This is not justice. This is trying to make an example." Well, if you're making an example of a murderer that you're actually putting him in prison, that's actually called justice. But I responded to that and said, when you care more about the race of the murderer than the actual life of the victim, you may be the systemic problem in society. And Sheldon Daniels, who I believe is still running for Congress in Texas for Jasmine Crockett's seat, who of course will be out because she didn't win the Senate race, says this, and he's a young black man. He says, "I practice law in Collin County, Texas. Carmelo Anthony will be convicted and sentenced to life in prison," which he should have been, and I think that was a fair prediction. All of us were surprised that it was only 35 years. But he says, "Carmelo Anthony will be convicted, as he should. He murdered that boy because he was raised to hate white people and view himself as a victim in every situation. It's a culture thing." And I think there's something to be said about the focus and the emphasis on the skin color of these two young men rather than the motivation of hatred and the actual act itself and the crime, which was the stabbing and the murder. So let's welcome in Gerard Folletti, who is a senior counsel at the Lawfare Project. And Gerard, I was surprised that that Carmelo Anthony got only 35 years. I think it should have been life in prison at minimum. I mean, even I would have been in favor of the death penalty in this case. And so what are your thoughts overall?
0: Well, my thoughts overall is justice is being served. 35 years is not an insignificant amount of time for incarceration. I agree with you. It should have been life in prison. I don't know about the death penalty in this case. I don't know about the level of premeditation or animus that came into it that would warrant that necessarily. But certainly this is a straightforward case of murder, and that is what Carmelo Anthony was convicted of. And if you leave race out of it, we wouldn't even be talking about this case, because it's another unfortunate incident of someone who wrongly takes the life of another and meets the consequences for it. But we are talking about it because race has become such an issue in the criminal justice system that it's hard for us to see justice being done when we're overtaken by considerations of race in every case.
19: Yeah, and it really is so unfortunate that there are advocates on the left and, you know, a whole host of people who were protesting, you know, outside of the courthouse and saying in interviews. And I couldn't even find a clip that didn't have vulgar language in it. So we're not playing any of those this morning. But a lot of the responses that I saw on social media just from, you know, the people who were present suggesting like one woman who, of course, is black is saying, well, what am I going to tell my boys? I have five boys. What am I going to tell them, you know, about this and what advice I can't say anything to them anymore. And Matt Walsh responded to that clip on social media and said, maybe tell them don't go and murder people. I mean, this is just mind blowingly simple. That it doesn't actually matter your race. It doesn't matter any of your immutable characteristics. I mean, this wouldn't matter if it was a white man who killed a black man. I mean, if that had happened, this would be an entirely different situation, of course, and the left would be screaming for the death penalty. And, you know, they'd be if this were reversed and that person only got 35 years, then they would be saying this is not justice. And so what it comes down to is a blatant display of racism. And it seems like for all of the advances we've made in this so-called civil rights arena, we're still using instances like this to focus on race as a society instead of focusing on actual justice for victims regardless of color.
0: Oh, absolutely. And to your point, what you tell your kids should have nothing to do with race. You tell your kids the same thing. You don't take a knife to school. When you don't go and sit in someone else's area. If you do and you're asked to leave, you leave. You don't become confrontational. It's never acceptable to pull a knife and stab someone in the heart. That's morally wrong and legally wrong. It's not that challenging to say that. Regardless of race, regardless of religion, regardless of any other protected characteristics from a civil rights perspective, behavior, how we behave, how we raise our kids should be the same. So this highlights the problem when we're making it about race and not about conduct, when we're making it about color of skin and not how people act, we are taking away responsibility. We're taking away personal responsibility and turning into a nation without laws.
19: Yeah, and ultimately, you know, this goes back to a very Marxist worldview of the oppressor and the oppressed, and this kind of systemic view from the left that the white man is always, in every instance, the oppressor, and the black man is always the oppressed, and it can never be the reverse, even though clearly the aggressor in this situation was Carmelo Anthony, and there was no self-defense claim, and that was something that that I saw in a number of the responses as well, saying, well, you know, he got shoved, and so this was just him defending himself from the white man, and that in no situation in the criminal justice world is a justifiable response, criminally speaking, a justifiable response to a shove that you stab someone in the heart and murder them. I mean, that's just not a legally viable response. That is provocation and aggression. But the sentiment on the left is that it's always morally justified for a black person to stand up to a white person, even going so far as to taking their life, which I think displays not only that Marxist worldview, but an utter disregard for human life.
0: Well, Marxist worldviews have an utter disregard for human life built in. Look at the atrocities committed by, in the name of Marxism, in the Soviet Union, in China, everywhere in the world that has had communist governments. So there's no sympathy for human life there. But you're absolutely right. And this Marxism is being indoctrinated in schools. It's being indoctrinated in K-12 on college campuses. When we're looking at protests, on college campuses that have called for revolution and that call for resistance by any means, that's the Marxist ideology that we're talking about. And resistance by any means doesn't just mean terrorist attacks in Gaza. It means stab someone in the United States. It means that you view yourself as the oppressed, then you are entitled and you glorify yourself for your actions. And that's a worldview that is completely at odds with democracy, democratic values, and law and order.
19: Yeah, and completely fundamentally against, you know, the laws of nature and of nature's God and the biblical worldview that says that every human being has inherent dignity and is made in the image of God and has a right to life. And we see this not just in these sort of racist and overtly, you know, race-centric moments of those clashes, but also in the gender wars of we're seeing a lot of the side of the Christian nationalists who are calling to bring back the patriarchy have basically a subhuman view of women. And we're seeing, you know, the in the race wars, a subhuman view of certain races by other certain races. You know, we see this kind of across the board in many different ways when we start to categorize ourselves of oppressor versus oppressed. I mean, that was the problem, of course, with Luigi Mangione, who is suggesting that somehow, you know, the CEO of a major healthcare organization is somehow not worthy of the right to life because of his status there and the imbalance of the healthcare situation in America. I mean, so, you know, we see this across the board on many different levels of this implicit Marxist worldview. And it really needs to stop. And I don't see any real advancement in society on this as much as I would have hoped and expected with the proliferation of at least the Trump administration's view on law and order. I mean, this is something that law and order needs to be established. Liberty and justice, obviously justice is blind, and that means, you know, you don't look at the immutable characteristics of the perpetrator or the victim. You look at the act, you look at, you know, motivation goes to proof. But it seems like we've lost this basic understanding in society of simply enacting law and order, and that we are all human beings across the board, and actually viewing each other as being fellow humans in this journey. And that while we may have different roles, we may have different immutable characteristics, different aptitudes, we all have a right to life. And we're seeing this even in the influencer case of aborting a Down syndrome baby simply because their child might have had a disability. I mean, that's a classic view of discrimination based simply on someone else's immutable characteristic.
0: No, and we have made progress with the Trump administration on bringing back law and order. But I think it's also important to realize that the progressive left, the Marxist left, has been infiltrating the system for decades. And that's why we are where we are, because the problem is systemic. It's not just isolated to a small group of people who share this belief. It's being taught. We see it online. We see it permeating the media. So this is something that has grown to the point that our morals have been fundamentally shaken. And for some people, altered by what we've seen as progressivism in this country, what is really Marxist ideology, to the point that law and order doesn't mean what it used to. So yes, we can impose consequences, we can have verdicts like we did for Carmelo Anthony and impose consequences, but ultimately we have to change the system. And you look for guidance of all places, and perhaps ironically, to the Supreme Court. You know, the Roberts Court has consistently said that you don't remedy discrimination with more discrimination, that we should be, in effect, a colorblind society that's working for the good of all. But these are things we're not listening to. We're too politicized and looking at the progressive role and how we've been indoctrinated by that. So we're missing out on the fundamentals of respect for our fellow man, of the morals and values that we're taught in the Bible, that we should be learning from our families. And if we want to really fight back, we can't just, it's not just about law and order. It's going back and seeing what's going on in the classroom, what's going on online, and re-injecting our values where we've just ignored this space for so long.
19: Yeah, so well said. And, you know, I was talking to a neighbor of mine who used to be a teacher in kindergarten, you know, through middle school up in the Northeast, and, you know, was talking about how even in kindergarten, some of these kids who come from families that clearly are not teaching them, you know, the correct values, you know, she said that it, throughout her tenure as a kindergarten teacher, had chairs thrown at her. One kid came at her with scissors. And I mean, you know, all kinds of things. And the response from the principal in the school was, well, just sit them down, talk to them, give them a lollipop, and they can come back in to the school. And they, you know, they would damage property and even other students' property. And there was no discipline that was imposed clearly at home or in the classroom. And I think that's a dereliction of responsibility. But it's also showing that these kids have this perception that they can get away with whatever they want and consequences won't be imposed. So then when consequences are imposed with a case like this with Carmelo Anthony, then it shocks the left, and they think that 35 years, like Cardi B saying, well, he's just being made an example of. No, this is, as you rightly said, this is justice for what he actually did. And it seems like there's somehow no connection there in the minds of the left, because they view this as always justified if there is this type of hatred for the quote-unquote oppressor.
0: well, it's viewed as justified and it's viewed as something normal. And that's why it comes as a shock that there are consequences to actions, because a lot of people grow up understanding, because society has made this acceptable, that if you yell loudly enough, if you demand your rights loudly enough, if you assert a minority status loudly enough, you can get away with anything. The rules don't apply to you because you are special. And that's, in effect, the remedy. Society has to look the other way for what you do, because you consider yourself to be oppressed. But that's not the way society actually works. That's not the way the law works. So we have these nasty surprises when you're committing a criminal act, when you're killing someone, and you find out that there are actual consequences for that. You're not being patted on the back and saying congratulations for standing up for yourself. You're being told that everything you've thought, everything you've done, everything you've learned has been wrong, that there are laws, there are values, and you can't just say that you are an oppressed

0: can answer, you know, Matthew 24:36 says, no man knows the hour or the day. But I think things are absolutely being set up for what will be the end of times. And what people don't realize is this is ultimately a spiritual conflict.
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6: Hey everybody, Walker Wildman here. 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Episode 9 of AFA at Home, One Nation Under God, celebrating America's 250th anniversary. That's our theme. That's our title and subtitle for this video session. Coming out very soon for you. Stay tuned on July 4th, 2026, on America's 250th birthday. We're going to release this video. 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
1: Welcome back. Well, as the overall sentiment and overall public perception and affirmation of homosexual activity and quote unquote gay marriage is actually going down in the United States, which is a very good thing, hopefully, there are still some companies that are really leaning into this. And this is just an incredibly disgusting example of a company that I have actually never ordered from, but I will now never plan to. This is HelloFresh, and they drew backlash over a very suggestive Pride Month message. This is coming from Fox News. HelloFresh is facing online backlash after a Pride Month social media post featuring a grotesque sexual joke drew criticism from users who accused the meal kit company of promoting explicit content under the guise of corporate activism. And while I absolutely will not repeat any of that content because it was so vile, I was embarrassed to read it, quite frankly. This is something that all of our listeners should be aware of, that this kind of explicit messaging that was basically the company offering high fiber content meals so that the people who participate in quote unquote Pride Month celebration could prep for their homosexual activity. I mean, it was essentially what this is saying. Now, there are a lot of Christians and conservatives who are saying that they will not support this company. And instead of some of these other food kit delivery companies using this as an opportunity to maybe draw in some of the conservatives who are abandoning HelloFresh, now, as of yesterday, Blue Apron also leaned into this by posting an equally explicit and disgusting joke that was geared toward lesbians. So to discuss all of this, let's welcome

0: welcome in Walker Wildman, who, of course, is our vice president here at AFA and the host of At the Core here on American Family Radio Network. And Walker, this is something I wish that we didn't even have to discuss here, but it seems like these corporations are not getting the memo that, by and large, this is something that is such a small demographic of Americans that would even find this remotely amusing, lean into this. I mean, any rational person, even if they're not a Christian or conservative, any normal rational person would find this so offensive and disgusting, they would say, you know what, I think I'll take my business elsewhere.
1: Yeah, you're right, Jenna. And this is a very obscene and explicit topic to have to talk about, but the reality is this is a major company that a multi-billion dollar company that or multi-million at a minimum that ships food products all around the country and the world. So this is a big story, and this really shows the depravity that knows no end. And this is what my grandfather and others decades ago began warning about. And that is that sin has no limits. And what was pitched to the public pre-2015 is, you know, two adults that quote unquote love each other. This has turned into Romans 1 level public behavior. And this is the type of conversation this is the type of conversations that used to happen behind closed doors because people were embarrassed to talk about it. But now you have major companies that are advertising based on this very, very degenerate behavior. But the one good thing here, Jenna, is that this opens the door for us to talk about the reality of going outside of God's design for human sexuality. And when you do that, it's very unnatural. It's very unnatural. It's very blatant. Even unbelievers look at this and go, yeah, that's not right. That's not how we were created or designed. That's not how things are supposed to work. But HelloFresh really went to the low of lows. I really have never seen anything like this. And this is why I believe the public support that it is for homosexuality and transgenderism and this entire sexual deviancy movement, this is why I think the support is dropping year after year, is because the public, both Christians and non-Christians, are looking at this and going, this is disgusting. Is this really where we want our culture to end up? And when you read Romans 1 and then you look at America today, there's not a whole lot of differences.
0: Yeah. And it's so true. I mean, we were sold in 2015 this message, which Christians and true conservatives obviously didn't buy into. But the public, I think, writ large, at the height of the embrace of the gay marriage movement, suggested, well, you know, love is love, and this will just be in the privacy of their own homes, and this, who is this going to harm, and don't worry about society. And it was very whitewashed. I mean, it was painted over as something that would just be almost innocent to society. And we're seeing that depravity and the unnatural can never be innocent. We've always known that. But to see something like this that isn't even just a celebration of pride. I mean, you know, the NFL and all of the Nike and all of these others that are changing their logos to the rainbow. I mean, that's in your face enough. But this type of explicit content in the form of advertising that comes up on people's Instagrams as they're scrolling through, I mean, that's just a whole other level of embrace of sheer depravity.
1: Yeah, and this is, I do want to just keep reminding our audience of the fundamentals here so we don't forget it. Because to your point, we get caught up in what's pitched to us in the media and what's advertised in the public. But the reality of this, of homosexuality, the reality is that at a fundamental level, humankind created in the image of God, we are created and at a basic level to multiply based on God's created order. And part of, obviously, the key formula of multiplying is human sexuality and our biological makeup and how God created woman for man and man for woman. And that's why sex within the confines of marriage is within God's design. So that's a very core part of our human nature and of our biology. And what the left is doing and what the people who reject God's design are doing is they're perverting that core part of human sexuality and the marital union, and they're exploiting it and turning it into something perverse. And so that's what, at the end of the day, that's what homosexuality is about. And it's about engaging in very degenerate sexual behavior. And I know people don't want to talk about it. It makes them uncomfortable. You definitely don't want to have this conversation with your kids around. But this is the essence of the homosexual agenda. And that is not just rejecting God's design, but embracing Satan's design for sexual perversion. And so when you look at it that way, and when you're able to talk with adults about this in plain terms, it's very unpopular, actually, even amongst unbelievers, what homosexuals actually engage in. It's very, very unappealing to human nature, and is really capitalizing on the worst and worst Romans 1 type behavior. So these are the types of conversations that are uncomfortable, that nobody wants to have. But this also reminds us what this is all about, and that is very degenerate and obscene sexual conduct that should not be accepted in society, in the church or elsewhere. And it's also the consequence of normalizing homosexuality and making it to where people go, well, if they want to do that, that's up to them, but I'm not going to do that. Well, we don't really view that about any other sin, do we? You know, if they want to lie, they can lie, but I'm not going to lie. Or if they want to murder, they can murder, but I'm not going to murder. We don't have this lackadaisical view about many other sins that affect people and their lives and their eternal salvation. And so we really shouldn't have a lackadaisical view of homosexuality either.
0: Mm-hmm. Oh, so well said. And it's so true that we have to bring this back to God's design and the natural, because, you know, any sort of homosexual behavior is always, in any context, degenerate and unnatural. But we also need to include even the heterosexual sex outside of marriage that is also degenerate and unnatural, at least in the sense of being outside of God's design. Now, you know, one man and one woman, that is God's design, but God's design is explicitly within the context of marriage. And so the homosexual community loves to tell the heterosexuals, well, you know, you're just advocating for your type of preferred sexual ethic over ours. And we're not at all. I mean, the rules that God has in place and the actual the approved morally human sexuality still confines even the heterosexual to a view of morality that is natural and that is God's design. And so we include ourselves in that, and Christians do as well. And I think part of the reason this conversation is so uncomfortable, even among some Christians, is because adultery and an over, you know, the no-fault divorce and all of these other types of sexual sin have become so common even in the church that it becomes almost hypocritical for some Christians who don't hold themselves to God's view to say, well, we condemn the homosexual, when, you know, here we have even pastors, you know, who are out committing all kinds of other types of sexual sin. And so we need to, as Christians, bring this back to the true human sexuality, sexual ethic, which is following God's design for one man, one woman in the covenant of marriage.
1: Yeah, you're exactly right. And look, divorce wreaks all kind of havoc in our country. I mean, mm-hmm. We've got over 50% divorce rate amongst most groups in our country, and that wreaks havoc in and of itself. And so all sin has consequences. Some sin just has different consequences than others. And this degenerate homosexual activity has its own consequences, whether you're talking about sexually transmitted diseases, are all kinds of other trauma associated with it. And sex outside of marriage, although it may be between one man and one woman, has its consequences as well. And so the sexual union as God designed it was, as you mentioned, the standard is a man and a woman in a sacred marital union for life. And it's exclusive to that couple. And that's how God designed it. That's God's perfect design, and there's no plan B. There's no alternative. That's it. And so as a society, this is why so many people and churches and organizations fought against this Obergefell and this same-sex quote-unquote marriage and normalizing it is because we knew it would just be yet another blow to God's design for marriage and for man and woman. And so, look, I think most people, at least in our movement, whether it be Christians or conservatives, have been pretty consistent in that we've been fighting no-fault divorce for decades, going back to the 60s and the 70s and the start of the sexual revolution. And so, but our culture, to your point, is inconsistent on this standard. And so we've got to draw back to God's design. And that's why you can't leave scripture on this topic and start creating your own standards like the Republican Party does sometimes, where, you know, some sin is okay or some sexual deviancy is okay and then others is not. Look, we've got to be consistent on scripture being the standard, because if you don't, then you get this mashup of inconsistencies. And it ranks of hypocrisy. And as Christians and as a church, we have to be consistent in our standard across the board.
0: Yeah, absolutely. And to be clear for listeners, I'm not arguing that divorce, period, is unbiblical. I believe that there are certain contexts that the Bible does provide for that. But it's when at least one spouse is living in sin without repentance and has abandoned the covenant or so badly damaged it through possibly adultery, you know, a few other things, that the covenant has been broken. And when God hates divorce, obviously he hates sin, and one spouse is. But when we're talking about no-fault divorce, that's something entirely different. Our culture has so undermined the sanctity of marriage that two people can just say, you know, we fell out of love, or we're going different paths, and we see that all the time, that, you know, our career choices are different, or we just don't care anymore. That's not a biblical basis. And so the church, though, needs to step in and not have judges, the arbiters of any sort of marital dispute, but the church needs to evaluate what's going on and actually reclaim jurisdiction over marriage, reclaim jurisdiction over church discipline, the family. And if Christians would start to actually live biblically overall, I think that we could have a much stronger impact on society. But Walker, coming back to HelloFresh and Blue Apron, how would you encourage then our listeners, you know, to respond to these companies?
1: Yeah, companies like this have no right to have our business and shouldn't have our business. And, you know, we've launched boycotts over the decades and had very successful ones. And the thing I say to people that hesitate to boycott is the reality is that we all boycott in some degree. I give this example all the time. If you go to this burger joint and they get your order wrong three times in a row, then you're going to reconsider going there. And that's just based on the food quality and their ability to get your order right. And so if you're willing to do that over a restaurant that didn't fix your burger right, then shouldn't you do that over moral issues? And so boycotting is definitely within the confines of Christianity, definitely within the confines of our economic society where we can pick and choose where we shop. And so I wouldn't be shopping at HelloFresh, never have and never will. But one other thing I wanted to say, Jenna, just to wrap this up, as far as the difference with this homosexual agenda and other public policy issues and sin issues, is what makes this unique, at least in this context historically, is the fact that you have multi-million dollar lobbying organizations that are advocating for homosexuality and transgenderism, such as the Human Rights Campaign, etc. So this has an entire multi-million dollar public policy push, unlike any other type of movement.
0: Yeah, thanks, Walker, so much. Appreciate it.
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6: American Family News, I'm Rusty Pugh. The stage is set for November, following primaries in the state of Maine last night.
7: Graham Plattner, the progressive oyster farmer who toppled Maine's political establishment, even after facing a series of unsettling revelations about his past, ran up large margins in the state's biggest urban areas to secure the Democratic nomination for his Senate.
8: I'm still far from perfect, but every day I wake up and I try to be a little bit better and a little bit kinder than I was the day before.
7: Plattner will face incumbent Republican Susan Collins in November. Both Republicans and Democrats in the Maine governor's race are headed to a ranked choice runoff. Former Maine Governor Paul LePage won the Republican nomination on Tuesday to run in the state's second congressional district. The Democrat candidates are headed to a ranked choice runoff. LePage previously served two terms as governor and was term limited out in 2018. Ted Lindner, Fox News.
6: The governor's race runoff is set in South Carolina. More from Sue Guzman.
9: Congresswoman Nancy Mace eliminated in the South Carolina governor's race. Lieutenant Governor Pamela Evett, who was backed by President Trump, and State Attorney General Alan Wilson advanced to a runoff for the Republican nomination. Evett says she's ready for the next step.
10: If you want a business leader, a CEO, and someone who has spent their career outside of politics, I'm asking for your vote.
9: While Wilson says he's the most qualified for the job.
11: This is not something you get coronated for. This is not something you can inherit. Not everybody believes that. You have to fight for it. You have to earn the vote.
9: The runoff will be held June 23rd for the seat held by Republican Governor Henry McMaster, who is term limited.
6: House lawmakers came together yesterday, casting a 214 to 212 vote in favor of legislation that is set to fund Customs and Border Protection and ICE. After the vote, House Speaker Mike Johnson, a Louisiana Republican, told reporters the passage of the bill is good news for everyone except Democrats in Washington.
12: They gained absolutely nothing from their reckless crusade to return our country to open borders and unfettered mass migration.
6: The Senate failed to pass the SAVE Act earlier this year. That bill will require Americans show ID at the polls and provide proof of citizenship when registering to vote. Republicans claim it'll stop illegal aliens from voting. Now the GOP is ready to try again. They're calling for the Senate parliamentarian to be fired and joining President Trump's demand to abolish the filibuster. Senate Majority Leader John Thune says he doesn't expect it to pass this time, given the wide margin needed to get it passed.
13: It takes 60 votes in the Senate. The only way you could get there is to undo or get rid of the legislative filibuster, and there aren't even close to the votes here in the United States Senate in order to achieve that.
6: The sexually disordered are now not the only ones who get an entire month named in their honor. The city of Fate, Texas has declared June Nuclear Family Month.
14: Fate, a bedroom community just east of Dallas, passed a proclamation declaring June Nuclear Family Month. Mayor Andrew Greenberg told AFN it's a pushback against all the so-called pride events in June, but it's also a declaration that truth matters.
15: It's a recognition that we still believe in the Bible, and we still believe in the truth of what God ordained the family to be here in Fate, Texas.
14: The proclamation states that God ordained the nuclear family, one husband, one wife, and their children, whether biological, adopted, or fostered, and that churches, ministries, pastors, and faith-based organizations provide guidance and mentorship to residents of Fate. Mayor Greenberg says who and what city leaders promote sends a message.
15: There will be a worldview that shapes decisions from government, from the federal level on down to the local level. So the question is, which worldview will be implemented?
14: Greenberg says he's tired of always reacting to what the world does.
15: We only fight back with that proactively. We only fight back with that going on the offense.
14: And he says the proclamation has some practical effects. Taxes should be structured to encourage the nuclear family. City growth will have the resolution in mind.
15: As difficult as it may be, we want the kinds of businesses that are going to continue to attract those families, which means that there are some businesses that we would say no to, or in our comprehensive plan for Fate that we would say, well, we don't really want this kind of business or that kind of business.
14: I'm Steve Chortle.
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16: 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AFA believes that all men and women, whether in private or public, should be free to exercise their faith without hindrance from the government.
17: Thank you for standing with the American Family Association.
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19: Well, good morning, everybody. I'm not Jeff Shreve, but I have the privilege of sitting in for him when he is traveling. And today is one of those days. Alex McFarland here. And we've got a great show today, a show that could be quite significant, perhaps, in your life, because we're going to talk about today one of the subjects that the Bible speaks about most frequently. Now, obviously, the Bible talks about our relationship with God, heaven, eternity, sin, the need to be forgiven. But do you know one of the top five topics that the Bible really talks about is money? Now, people will quickly say, well, the love of money is the root of all evil. That's 1 Timothy 6:10. People sometimes misquote it and they'll say money is the root of all evil. No, money is not the root of all evil. In fact, money and wealth, resources can do many great things. The love of money is the root of all kinds of evil. But as I travel and speak, I meet so many Christians when they'll come up and maybe at a conference or a revival meeting or something, they'll say, please pray, we're in just financial straits, just in financial duress. And, you know, I believe the people of God, we are blessed, but we should understand that God entrusts things to us. And money is, in my opinion, and I might stand to be corrected here because in a moment we're going to meet an expert, money is not so much an economic commodity, but really a spiritual commodity. Because I believe that the way we handle money and the way we view really all of life in terms of stewardship is very much a barometer of where we are in our walk with the Lord. Malachi 3:10 talks about tithing. And it says, test me in this, says the Lord. See if I will not throw open the floodgates or the windows of heaven and pour out so much of a blessing that you will not be able to contain it. In other words, when you trust God with your finances and you tithe and more, he says in Malachi 3:10 that he will open the windows of heaven and pour out such a blessing. The way the wording is, literally, we will not have room enough for it. And another principle about the way we handle money, and this is something that really concerns me about our country, is the principle of deferred gratification, that we wait. We don't go into debt, but we wait till we can afford something. Yesterday, we had Raymond H. Harris on, an entrepreneur, Christian philanthropist, and he said he told his daughter when she was growing up, do you want to buy a car now or do you want to wait a few years and you can own the dealership? And so I pray for God to raise up persons of affluence and influence because, listen, the gospel is free. That's true. But it does take resources to deliver that message. And so to talk about handling money and the biblical principles, but also to give us some very up-to-date insights about the state of the world and our nation financially. A colleague that I met doing radio last year, Christian Briggs. Christian Briggs is a friend and a colleague, and just like few people I've ever met, has his finger on the pulse of what's going on economically, both in America, Washington, and the world. He's with us now. Christian, thank you so much for making time to be with us this morning on the American Family Radio Network.
20: Well, thanks, Alex. I really appreciate being on your show, and I enjoy the conversations we've had in the past.
19: Indeed. For those that may be unfamiliar with you, give us a little bit of your background and your website, and then let's jump in and talk about money.
20: So my background is basically institutional trading for precious metals in the physical form, precious metals being gold, silver, platinum, palladium, rhodium. Our company is now 40 years old, Hard Asset Management. And what we've done over the years is supply small to large scale institutional and retail investors. You know, people will call all the time, spend $10,000 to $20,000 on precious metals, which obviously has been very good over the last 20, 30 years as far as a rate of return. And so I've done that for 40 years, during of which I studied on my own. I would just go to the library, read online, economics and studied economics for quite some time. For the last 30 years, I've had a passion for fiscal responsibility outside what many will believe is the opposite of what DC runs on. But with that said, I've enjoyed the way of which economics play into everyday. It's math. It's the easiest language to understand. It's one of the few you can't fudge. And then, as well as the last 5 years, I've been working with members of Congress to try to understand a little bit about what the Federal Reserve was doing, some nefarious things regarding a centralized digital currency, not like crypto, which is decentralized, but more centralized, which is really the pathway to the Great Reset and the New World Order. So I continue to work on that. Just got back from D.C., was in Langley, Virginia as well last week on some meetings. So we've determined that the way of which things are kind of going globally is these AI data centers are starting to put together what I said, and I've said this before, they're now about to link the four corners of the world.
19: Right. Yes. And those four corners being, are you speaking geographically, politically, economically? Define, if you would, the four corners.
20: Well, it's interesting because when SpaceX goes public here in the next 48 hours, what's going to happen is you're going to have $75 billion go to a company that's going to expand Starlink. Starlink, within the next 18 to 24 months, will connect the entire world. So once all of that happens, now you have a single individual or maybe a handful of people who centralize communications and data transmission and pretty much the entire system of government. Okay, the governing people will be centralized in just a handful of people. So the four corners of the earth will be connected through satellites called Starlink. If anybody's ever seen the movie Terminator, it was called Skynet. So the same principles apply. And that is, you're now going to have a new world order that has been propagated by the various diversification of administrations. We've had administrations that were on the left, some were in the middle, some were on the right. They were very diversified in their ideology, but they all had one commonality, and that is to either increase government, federal level, decrease it, but decrease it only marginal and still within the framework of government, to maintain a strict understanding of surveillance because of terrorism or illegal immigration. And then there's been some administrations which were just walking brain donors, but still did a huge amount of damage from the people around them, which is, of course, Joe Biden.
19: Yes, so exactly.
20: Right? So what I'm trying to say is that technology utilized in the way of which God intended it to be used to know Christ and share Christ and to live a faithful life can also be used in nefarious ways by bad actors. And now that you have SpaceX going public and with Starlink and all of the things of which $2 trillion, $3 trillion in market capitalization and net worth, just think of the power that will be held in the palm of a single to maybe a handful of individuals. So the Great Reset, which is monetary policy, the New World Order, which is a singularization of centralizing power with one world government, is now within sight.
19: Yeah, and I'm sure most everybody knows, but Starlink has, I believe, about 10,000 satellites, you know, floating at semi-low orbits out there, and it's been making internet available to people all around the world. That's a good thing, I suppose. But you're right. I mean, it really does create the not just the possibility, but the reality of a global surveillance state, doesn't it?
20: Sure. You've got three primary companies that are in the surveillance business. Number one, it'll be Starlink. Starlink has classified information. They do a lot of work within the Defense Department for military operations. Military operations are strategically within the quantum physics arena, which we can talk about that. Number two, you have Palantir. For Palantir, yes, which is by Peter Thiel and Joe Lonsdale, those two individuals, Stanford graduates from '03, worked together, started Palantir together. And here's what's interesting about Palantir. It was started in 2003 as they left Stanford. Facebook started in 2004. Who was the first investor in Facebook? Peter Thiel. What did he utilize Facebook for? Data collection on every human being. He knows your favorite colors. He knows where your kids go to school. See, Facebook was never about sharing information in a limited environment. In fact, it was the opposite. It was gathering information in an expanded environment. When people used, and they still do, they post their kids going to school. They post their kids going to ballet. They post anniversaries, vacations. See, it was all about three things: understanding who, what, why. And everybody thought Facebook was reconnecting individuals. No, it was understanding the most intimate intimate things of human beings. And Palantir is the surveillance, data collection, data mining company, period. That's what it does. It's all about surveillance.
19: And you know, so Christian, I've got to say, it shocks me how much people put on Facebook and social media, but Facebook especially, that, I mean, you know, very classified, or I should say proprietary, details about their family, their children. And I've thought that for a decade. You know, Facebook is just laying people open to whoever is data mining. It really is shocking how much we divulge about our private lives via Facebook and other platforms.
20: We do, and we do it because of egotistically driven methods, right? The method was the platform. The egotistic was our own insecurities, or the things of which we wanted to show people, look at me, look at how this is, which is the exact opposite of what we should be doing. So now you have Starlink, you have Facebook, which integrates Instagram, you have TikTok, which is incredibly invasive in data collection, and now you have Digital ID, which is a contract that Homeland Security gave to Palantir, which Digital ID is the biometrics on every human being that integrates, so that way try to go on an airplane today, anywhere in the world. You're not going to get past that TSA or that customs or that airport security without biometrics. Biometrics will be how they allow you to either transact through centralized digital currency, which, make no mistake, look it up. It's coming to Europe in beta next year. It's coming here in 29, done deal. And this will be, as in the words of a high-ranking member of the Catholic Church, who truly is a good Christian, he said, the second they launch centralized digital currency will be the day the New World Order and the Great Reset start, period. Because now they control your money. There's no cash. And people ask me, why are precious metals such a great alternative asset? Because it's still private. It's still underlying real money. And that's why the precious metals have gone up so much in the last 5 years. People in the know, who have wealth, have seen this coming. And so we're about 3 years away from a CBDC, a short term for centralized currency. And what happens at that point is, now your transportation, your healthcare, your money, and all of the travel you may want to do will be centralized into a system like China, with a social credit score, which is already being built. Facebook keeps track on everything about you. And you know right now, if you have criticism or determined to be hate speech, you say the wrong word, you offend the wrong animal these days. I mean, God forbid we call squirrels little rodents, and the squirrel starts to sue us. Well, I mean, you can't even say something or think something.
19: Oh, you get canceled. Your life can be over. Hey, we got a break. Hang tight, folks. Christian Briggs talking to us about the state of, our privacy, our rights, and yes, money. Plus, we're going to take calls later on in the show. Then I'll give the number, even though we won't get to it till the third segment, 888-589-8840. We'll take calls. Our very special guest, Christian Briggs, on Real Truth for Today with Alex McFarland. Stay tuned. Brief break, and we'll be back.

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6: Telling Bibleist believers no, that's one of the hardest things we do. We've spent the last few weeks telling you about the incredible move of God all over the world. And because of this, as many as 9 of 10 new believers in Asia, Africa, the Middle East, and Latin America are without Bibles. Would you remember Jong in Cambodia, a former Buddhist praying for a Bible? Rohan is in India, beaten when he came to Christ, but more than anything, he's praying for a Bible. And then Norris in the Middle East, you know, radicals burned down her house, nearly killing her and her four daughters. But you know, more than anything, she's praying for a Bible to raise them to know and love Jesus. AFR and Bible League want to bless 16,000 Bibleist believers by June 30th. You've done it for 8,000. Praise the Lord. We've got 8,000 to go at $5 a Bible, $100 sends 20, $500 will bless 100 waiting believers. Walker?
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7: Welcome back to the program. Alex McFarland sitting in for Jeff Shreve. By the way, we have a show every afternoon for 16 years on the American Family Radio Network. It's called Exploring the Word. Bert Harper and myself, and we'll be on today 4 to 5 Eastern, 3 to 4 Central, and in the time zone of your choice. And we invite you to listen to Exploring the Word. And very honored to sit in for Jeff Shreve. You know, what an exciting time to be alive, because we are in a time, there's so much good going on in the world that God is doing, and the gospel is going to the very ends of the earth. But, I mean, like a Shakespearean play in its magnitude, we're in a battle of evil versus good, darkness versus light, and we all have a role to play. And somebody that really can open it up and explain it like few people I've ever known is our guest, Christian Briggs. Economic expert, precious metals expert. I got so much I want to ask you, Christian. Before I go much farther, though, give your website again, if you would, please.
8: Sure. It's B as in boy, M-C, B-M-C, ham, H-A-M, bmcham.com. Yeah, 41 years we've been currently in business now.
7: Mm-hmm. Wow. Wow. You know, before the break, we were talking about how the world is kind of turning into a global surveillance state. You know what's interesting, Christian? 200 years ago, there were they were called infidels, but they were atheists like Bertrand Russell. Well, no, he was in the early 20th century, but like Voltaire. And they scoffed at the book of Revelation, how it would talk about, you know, Jerusalem was surrounded by armies and two witnesses lay dead in the street and the entire world could see it, and that there was an Antichrist who controlled the comings and goings on every person on the planet. You couldn't buy or sell without his protocols, the mark of the beast. And there was a day when atheists scoffed at that, you know, global domination by one regime. And but hey, we're there. You know, the end time scenarios of the book of Revelation, the technology that has just explosively advanced, the loss of morality, and just the corruption among those that hold seats of power, to me, it looks like the chess pieces are on the table. What do you say?
8: I think that you're right. I think what we've got is, well, I'm not even going to say thing. I think it goes beyond that. We know now, conclusively, that years ago, when the 2030 timetable was thrown out, this is a decade, oh, not even that, probably a decade, yeah, probably 10 years ago, 10, 15 years ago, certainly 10 for me, when World Economic Forum would talk about, oh, you'll have nothing and be happy. The 2030 agenda is about the digitalization, tokenization, which is the same thing. When you digitize something, it becomes a token of value or a measure of value is what they're trying to always say it is. And you'll have no assets. The government will own those assets. You'll have access to them as they think you need them. You'll have universal basic income. What's real scary about how fast this is materializing is the fact that Elon Musk, just a few weeks ago in an interview, talking to a gentleman, and when the guy was, I mean, asking a very sincere questions, not trying to be sarcastic by any means, when he goes, oh, explain to us, you've said in the past how nobody will have any money or wealth or savings. He goes, of course not. No one's going to have it. He goes, it's astonishing to think that people still save money, for retirement, when the next 5 years, possibly no later than 10 years, they're not going to have any of that. They're going to be on universal basic. I think he calls it universal high income, but it's really called universal basic income. There are three primary ways in which they're going to try to put us into a digital prison. And number one is the limitations on the access to money, okay, through digital currency, like we said earlier in the show. Number two, they're going to basically use AI and robotics to replace 80 to 85% of human beings on the planet in any kind of work environment. There'll never always be some measure of humans that are going to need to be utilized within various fashions or facets within the economy and business segments. But at the end of the day, I heard 83% of the G20 currently employed individuals, from lawyers to doctors to CPAs to people working in the household, hospitality, fast food industry, will be completely replaced. Customer service people will not exist. They don't even exist now. You call customer service in areas, they've already started to utilize AI adoption for literally what they call synthetic. It's where you are thinking you're talking to a human being, but you are not. Right. And then the third thing they're going to do is, because you don't have any wealth, you have no access to any real money. So think of it as the Soviet Union. You get your little food stamps every day. The reason why Facebook is now called Meta, I'll make it very clear. Meta means basically metaverse. They don't want to put the verse on there. They're building a world to entertain us, where you'll be inside your home and you want to travel, no problem, put your goggles on. You want to go to France, you want to go to Japan, put your goggles on. You're not going out that front door, but you can sit in that big lazy boy in your living room. And what's interesting is, when I go to DC or I meet with billionaire hedge fund guys, and because we sell a lot of precious metals to anybody. I mean, I've had people here that call our company that spend $5,000. They're the ones who are at least enlightened enough to understand that John was right when he wrote the book Revelation, and all of the different things of which that are in that book, how real they are. You're now seeing the purchasing of precious metals in levels that are unprecedented by just even the middle class. But the upper 1%, Zuckerberg reportedly owns over $2 or $3 billion worth of gold. Jeff Bezos, $3 to $4 billion worth of gold. Warren Buffett bought $4 billion worth of gold three years ago. Why? Because they know that the paper dollar is days are numbered, and the devaluation of that asset, which is our basic principles of our dollar-based assets, is going to be converted to digital. And once that goes converted to digital, it's going to have a massive haircut in buying power. You have to. The only way Trump can get rid of the debt is to continue to raise rates, devalue the dollar, increase energy production, energy exports to bring in to increase GDP. And the only way he can buy that debt back at a reasonable level is to literally lower the level of what the debt is through devaluation. That's just the way it is. And this is what's going on with Treasury. Treasury buys 10 to 20 billion worth of our debt every week off the books. They do disclose it, but it's kind of off the books. And what they're doing is they're trying to buy the debt down, and they're doing it by increasing inflation. Trump doesn't want the Strait of Hormuz opened up. He does not want that opened up. He could care less. In fact, the whole plan was to go ahead, take Venezuela, rip the oil from China at a hugely discounted rate, increase their inflation, now they got to pay full price, repatriate that oil through us, sell it back to China at full price, make a ton of money, which is smart, take over Iran. It's not about nuclear weapon grade enriched uranium. It's not about that. That is a great story. Everybody buys into it. The real reason is that China had the entire Middle East using yuan instead of dollars for oil and gas sales. He's like, no, the China and the BRICS nation, which is the coalition of members and partners who have united in this evil, it's what it is, it's evil scheme to undermine the U.S. financial system by de-dollarization. Trump is smart enough to see through all that nonsense. I brought that in a massive way to the attention of members of Congress years ago. They utilized so much of the information that I provided them, both on the Federal Reserve's usurping of congressional authority to make a CBDC in the commercial sense. They actually made it for retail through FedNow. And then I showed them how the BRICS nations were accumulating billions a day worth of gold as an undermining way to, again, hurt the financial system by trying to hurt the dollar in both usage and reserve assets. And Trump said, okay, great, let's take that information and let's use that against them. So Iran is really about bringing the dollar back as the number one reserve asset currency, because right now it's gold and the euro. Two, taking the oil, the Middle East, which many of the Middle East countries are members of this BRICS coalition, which China started back in 12, which is Russia, South Africa, India, and a coalition of them. And then it's expanded to about 21 countries, members and partners, and try to break them as best they can. The problem is that the European Union hates Trump. Many people within his own government, which is terrible to think and say this, but he's got great people around him, but we all know he's still not popular by the overall majority, who are socialists and communists within the United States government.
7: Certainly not by the inside the beltway people in Washington.
8: No, absolutely not, Alex. And that's the whole point, is that he is a great man with great things to do. And I've sent, in the last 6 months, I've sent up tons of white papers on both quantum computing, about increasing the effectiveness of what gold can do to backstop the treasury market, which he's looking at now, doing a gold-backed treasury, as well as increasing funding for quantum, which is quantum and overachieves the speed. Quantum is a speed of intelligence that can do calculations, to keep it very simple, commands, instances, within a quadrillionth of a time, a quadrillionth amount of calculations within a quadrillionth of a second. And that is a big deal, and I won't go into the details of how big it is, but let's just say it's the keys to the kingdom, period. It's the keys to the kingdom. You achieve full quantum, okay, you're going to be able to crack every code, change that code in such a rapid speed or rapid pace that it's impossible to be able to catch it. It's gone. It's left the station. That spaceship is so far close now past the outer limits of our solar system, we can never catch it. And so he is desperately trying to fix that, Alex. And so
7: don't you remember Bill Gates and Steve Jobs used to say life at the speed of thought?
8: Yeah. I mean,
7: that's like data transmission on the quantum level, isn't it?
8: it's even faster than that sometimes, because here's another thing. During the Biden administration, this guy was so corrupt. Joe Biden was corrupt from the moment he lied to get through law school. He admitted he lied through law school. Yeah, he was at the very bottom of his class. He lied. He was a corrupt individual from day one. There was no attractive traits in him. He had character flaws that go far beyond our understanding. So did, and his son was an example, was a carbon copy of Joe Biden. Remember, leadership is what we look to. Leadership creates an environment, and the environment reflects leadership, which is the people. Okay? And so Trump, in his first term, they try to distract this poor guy. And he is a great man. And he has done so much for giving. He's given so much, and he doesn't ask anything in return. And then Biden steals the election. I'm going to say it because I know for a fact they stole the election. If you don't know that by now.
7: In 2020. Okay. Yes. Absolutely.
8: 100%. I mean, even Stevie Wonder can see they stole this election. Okay. Let's just be here.
7: Okay. Okay.
8: And then here comes Trump. Boom. Slam dunk in number two. And he's being handed two things. China blackmailed Biden. She called Biden, said, "You're going to get out of Afghanistan. You got 30 days. There's no way a reasonable country can move and mobilize an entire military operation of 20 years and be out in 30 days. But bottom line was Biden had 30 days to get out, or they were going to expose him for even more corruption. They had more evidence on him. And that's why 2 days later, after we were out after 30 days, the Taliban, I'm glad you asked, Alex, batteries, electric vehicle batteries, which is one of the focal points of China.
7: Yeah. Hey, I've got to ask this. And by the way, folks, Alex McFarland here, our very special guest, Christian Briggs. We are in the third segment. Just a few moments from now, we're going to take phone calls. And it could be about your handling of money, the stewardship of your family's finances. Could be about world events. Rare opportunity to pick the brain of one of the great Christian thinkers and leaders of our time, and the number is 888-589-8840. And I've got the call computer right here in front of me, 888-589-8840, if you have a question. Christian, I've got to ask you, is the U.S. dollar still the world's, you know, reserve currency? I mean, if you Google, I mean, there are, you know, it's like the strength of the dollar is in about like 10th place behind Kuwait and a number of other nations. Where does our dollar stand? And does our ballooning national debt just hourly compromise the dollar?
8: Well, the dollar right now is still the number one transactional currency in the world, no matter where you're at. It's about 49 to 51% if you do it a quarterly basis. You can't really measure it daily, but Trump's trying to increase that usage dramatically to increase the demand for dollars, increases the demand for our debt. But in doing so, he also realizes it was at one time the world's reserve currency. Those days are gone. Doesn't mean they can't come back. Gold is number one. Two is the euro and or silver, and then from there you've got the pound and so forth. So what we're, and I'm about to send more white papers. White papers are basically detailed explanations on various subject matters that go into an extremely high level of understanding to be able to execute on three primary things: cause, effects, and solutions. What are the cause of the situation? What are those causes affects us? How do they affect us domestically or international, both on economic and national security policy? And number three, which is very rare these days with politicians, they'll tell you everything that's wrong by who. Like, this guy is bad, so there's your cause. He's bad because he does this kind of stuff. There's your effects. They never give you solutions. My studies in both physics of economics and physics of actual quantum allows me to be able to utilize the value of those things at the very highest level of understanding to be able to put solutions. See, Jesus was very clear on his message.
7: Forgive me, hold that thought. We've got to pull away for a break. Alex McFarland here along with Christian Briggs. We'll get to calls and questions and more on this edition of Real Truth for Today. Please stay tuned.

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0: Okay, here's an assignment for you, if you will. I want you to take some time and think about a getaway that gives you a chance to get together with other people of faith, deepen your walk with God, and make new friends, all while enjoying the Creation Museum and the Ark Encounter in Kentucky. I'm talking about joining AFA at the Ark, October 29th and 30th. This is a great opportunity to break away from the grind of everyday life and draw closer to God through special presentations from Patricia Engler and Brian Osborne of Answers in Genesis. It also includes entrance to the Creation Museum on Thursday and the Ark Encounter on Friday. Friday's dinner includes a panel discussion with Tony Vitagliano, Walker Wildman, and Wesley Wildman, Vice Presidents of American Family Association. This is an event that can fill up quickly, so hurry to afa.net/events to register for AFA at the Ark 2026. afa.net/events, and we'll see you at the Ark.
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4: Wonderful. Well, we're going to take some calls. We're going to begin in Texas. John in Texas, thanks for calling. Welcome to our conversation with Christian Briggs.
6: Hey, Christian. Thank you so much. I'm by profession, I'm a fiduciary financial advisor, and always believed in metals and having, you know, clients have metals in portfolios, and been watching all what's going on with technology and job replacement. And, you know, my question to you, of course, it's more apparent, you know, it's the only real currency, I guess, since the beginning of time. You know, a lot of what I recommend is pre-1932 coins. And I just want to get your opinion on that. What, you know, portfolios even more so need these valuable metals now. Not real happy with the way the funds are structured and how those trusts are structured behind them. So give me a little input on that, if you would, and for the folks out there, what you think would be the best thing to do to add to their portfolios.
5: Yeah, that's a great question. Let me tell you the number one – oh, scratch that. It's number one metal and metal group. You're seeing some of the fastest growth in nuclear energy fission. Okay, fission is created with platinum, palladium, and rhodium. It goes to create the fusion. Now they're going into fusion directly with SMR, small modular reactors. We are moving to a nuclear energy world. By 2030, nuclear energy will have doubled in the usage. By 2035, it'll be up about 25 to 30-fold globally. Precious metals is critical. Platinum,

0: Palladium and Rhodium is your number one bet. In fact, just to kind of take it a step further, if you look at, okay, again, look at the complexity of green energy and how stupid all that narrative was on it. And now we're all, and if you look at Europe, they're now turning back on their nuclear energy program. Both Germany and the EU have succumbed to the ideas that wind and solar and hamsters on a treadmill are not going to power a world. Okay.
1: God bless
0: those big hamsters. But nuclear energy. So I would advise your client, and by physical, obviously physical is the best way, just in case there's a rainy day or something collapses and the power grid goes out. You don't want to have it somewhere else. You want to have it at your fingertips. Platinum, palladium, and rhodium are depleting, diminishing, and it's one of the few things that you can't recycle the bulk of it. Because why? Because it's used in nuclear energy, weapons too. A lot of different military applications. That's a little classified. But the nuclear energy portion is the fact is it becomes radioactive. Now, they have found ways to try to deactivate those radioactive isotopes. But at the end of the day, you still have a diminishing and depleting in-ground known reserves of platinum, palladium, and rhodium. And number two, Russia, which mines the bulk of those metals, is not going to give us any, because they're building out with China some of the most aggressive expansion of nuclear energy in history of the world. So if you're going to be in metals, buy something that's soundly fundamental, that is going to become rare by the year, and demand will outstrip supply, even the above ground known supplies.
1: Wow. Thank you very much, John. We're going to stay in Texas. We're going to go to James in Texas. James, welcome to the program.
2: Yes, good morning, Alex. Hello to you and Christian. I would like to submit for Christian's thought in your comments one redeeming benefit of Joe Biden, his family, and his administration. They definitely helped out one Georgia family. They moved the Jimmy Carter family off the list of the worst presidents we've ever had.
1: Huh, yes, I've heard that. That's true. Thank you for that. Let's go to Elizabeth in Virginia. Elizabeth, you there?
3: Yes, I am. I feel like I'm so privileged to be in the presence of you two geniuses. Alex, you serve my family so well. Thank you. And
1: to
3: Mr.
1: God
3: Briggs,
1: be the glory.
3: I'm not... Amen. And Mr. Briggs, you are so perfectly placed here. We are like-minded people, you and I, and I appreciate your expertise. My husband and I have been considering, we have some physical gold, we have some gold shares, we have some precious metals, and we even have LEU and SMR, which you're just talking about. But my next thing is to invest in maybe some more property, and how would that be affected by a one world, one digital currency, if we owned more real estate?
0: That is a great question. How is all these things going to be affected? I'm going to tell you this. If you look up, and this is not something that they're keeping, you know, they always say Luciferians will always tell you what's coming, so that way they told you in advance, you can't blame them when it happens. If you look up Citibank, Bank of America, Wells Fargo, BlackRock, Blackstone, and look at how aggressively they're tokenizing everything. Let me explain to you what tokenization means. Token is basically an algorithm. It's a measure of value of sorts. When you have a mortgage, or you have a deed to your house, or you have a title to your car, that's a contract. That's a contract that clearly states, I own this. Whether there's debt or lien against my property, you still have some type of ownership, a contractual understanding between you, the mortgage company, or if it's paid for, let's say the county or the city, which holds the, and clearly has the showcases title. And no, there's no question you own it. However, when you digitize that piece of paper in the blockchain, which is a centralized digital ledger, which is what they're building, not a distributed decentralized, it's going to be centralized, DHL, you can look this stuff up. Once they put that in a centralized blockchain, DHL, now they have the control of the value of the asset. And that's called tokenization into a smart contract. That's bad. You never want to ever be held hostage of your own wealth, your assets, when you want to sell them, where you have to get permission and somebody holds the encryption key that unlocks the ability to transfer that on the blockchain. So know this and look this stuff up. Citibank just announced that they're going to tokenize everything. I mean, we're talking about full scale digitalization of all assets being controlled by centralization of power. So when you're looking at real estate, people have said, well, what happens if they digitize my deed to my house or my title to my car? Yeah. Well, you better hope the right person it has the right mindset, hopefully the right heart, because you get somebody that's a bad actor, we're all going to be in a world of hurt. So look this kind of stuff up.
1: Yeah. Hey, Christian, probably about 4 or 5 years ago, there were these non-fungible tokens, NFTs, where they might just be a meme or something silly like a little JPEG or a sports card. And I remember some of these were trading for $100,000, and you're thinking, wow, a file that would be... and a lot of people were taken in by this, and there were emojis and different things. But I really think the rollout about 4 or 5 years ago of non-fungible tokens was kind of a dress rehearsal to get people comfortable with the idea of the tokenization of what previously had been hard assets. Am I right on that?
0: You are 100% correct, Alex. And it was, and the way you said it was perfect. When you look at hard assets like real estate, precious metals, rare cars, rare watches, let me tell you this. If you look at the rare art market, the rare watch market, and the gentleman that was on earlier, the pre-1932 rare coins and the rare coin market, off the charts. We had a dip last year on part of that because when Trump took office, there was a little bit of like almost a breath of fresh air. People had already started to buy hard assets in 21, 2, 3, and even into 24 under Joe Biden, he was going to do an unrealized capital gains tax. And then Kamala Harris pushed that narrative even further, which was insanity. A 25 or a 30% tax on unrealized gains on an asset. It's ludicrous, but they were going to do it. So there was a big rush to buy hard assets that would negate or at least circumvent that in a legal way, of course, that a way of which they were going to try to oppose or oppress us with this tax. Fast forward today. Now the fear is everything is going to be digitized. Your wealth is going to be stripped because of that. Now rare watches, rare cars, rare coins, rare art, all of it's going up. The platinum group metals going up fundamentally because we are going to be a world of nuclear energy. You're going to have your house will be powered by nuclear energy and your cars will be done by hydrogen. All platinum and palladium is in those things. So the whole dynamics and shifting as one should always look at where the trends are and fundamentally in the various asset classes. And then you also want to identify the various assets within each class, looking at the long-term growth potential. These are the places. President Trump is buying gold. The administration has been buying platinum and palladium in various ways because they have to have it for nuclear energy and nuclear weapons. They have contractors that will get it and apply those metals to the various things of which the government sends out and needs. But know this. We are about to become a world of digitalization on a centralized digital ledger, and we're going to, at some point, if we're not careful, 28 can change the balance of power very easily, as we know. We will have to ask permission to be able to even go anywhere, if we can go, or to sell and to create and to maintain wealth.
1: And let me say this, and I want to get some more calls in. And Christian, we got to do some more radio. But folks, everything, you know, you buy, let's say you buy a ticket to the local baseball game, and more, they don't want you to print the ticket or give you a paper ticket. They want you to put it in your Apple wallet. And the hyper digitalization of everything, it's control. And listen, you could have a classic car in the garage, or you could have a house and some land, but if it is off grid and not digitalized, it's something you cannot move, and it's almost worthless. It's almost worthless. We're going to go to Mississippi. Haywood in Mississippi, thanks for holding. Welcome to the program.
4: Yes, thank you very much. And first, thank you for bringing this to the forefront for the American public, because most of the people I know don't have a clue about what's about to come down the road. Yeah. Number two, I keep hearing by 2030. What is the significance of 2030 according to all this information you're giving us? Thank you.
1: Thank you. What do you say, Christian?
0: He said $20 liberties? Is that what he said?
1: 2030, the year 2030. We're constantly hearing the year 2030. Oh. Yeah, how is that significant?
0: Well, great question. Whoever that was, that guy got it. Okay, write this down, everyone listening. You have to understand and look this up. The E-Euro, European Euro, is the digital replacement for the paper Euro currency, like the dollar, okay? The Euro is obviously does Western and Eastern European countries with part of the EU membership. You know, remember, it's called the European Union. We all know what unions are, okay? Think about that for a second. So they're replacing their paper currency with a de facto digital version. They're going to be beta testing that starting mid next year. And then full rollout is supposed to be expected January of 29. Consequently, how about this? Is this the way of which the U.S. Congress attached to the FISA bill, which is what we talked about earlier, okay? They're attaching a mandate that would mandate that a central bank, CBDC, or let's call it a D dollar, digital dollar, would be issued starting January 1st of 29. Isn't that a coincidence? How simultaneously they're trying to enact the ability to launch these two nefarious means of monetary reset to control us in a communist manner, communist environment. So by 2030, the world would be cashless. That's the significance. When the World Economic Forum was started in early 71, think about what happened in 71. They knew, Henry Kissinger knew he could convince Nixon to take us off the gold standard. So, and Nixon needed to do it in his mind. Kissinger said, look, if you want to be reelected in 72, we're coming into a massive recession. You've got to inflate the money supply to increase credit to be able to increase the standards of, well, wealth or income or wages. So he goes, oh, sure, sounds like a great deal, Henry. Let's do this. So we go off the gold standard, which is the dollar for dollar backing of gold for every dollar printed, right. one for one ratio. Yeah. We go off it on August 15th of 71. What happens to the dollar within 6 months? It loses 30% of its buying power. What happens to gold? It triples. So now 74 comes around, inflation's running high, and all of a sudden, Henry Kissinger goes, I got a better idea. Let's go to the Middle East, create the petrodollar, 50-year contract with the Middle East and the countries of which were part of the OPEC consortium.
1: Hey, I'm so sorry. We're almost out of time. Monica in Florida, Sharon in Alabama. I am so sorry. Christian, we're going to get you back ASAP. There's so much to talk about. And here's another thing. Seeds. Heirloom seeds versus copyrighted, non-reproducible vegetable seeds. I know you've got something to say about seeds and agriculture too, probably, don't you, Christian?
0: Sure. You know, everything is GMO. Everything is GMO, modified seeds, Monsanto.
1: Hey, we got a break, man. Folks, thanks for listening. Just remember, our hope is in Jesus. He never fails. He never abandons us. Be encouraged. These are tough times, but keep your eyes on Christ.
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8: American Family News, I'm Rusty Pugh. The results are in from the primary elections last night. Madeline Rivera has more on the important Senate race in Maine.
9: So clearly, Graham Plattner's scandals weren't enough to sway Maine Democrats. He won the primary pretty comfortably with 72% of the vote, and this will set up what's likely to be an expensive race heading into the general election. Plattner supporters still saw him as the best choice despite the controversy surrounding his alleged treatment of women and a tattoo resembling a Nazi symbol that he's since covered up.
8: Meantime, after about a week, the race for California's next governor is set. Republican Steve Hilton advanced and will face Democrat Javier Becerra in November.
10: A majority of Californians think that our state is going in the wrong direction, and so it's very important that we offer them the change that a majority want to see. We need a governor that doesn't wish for things, that actually makes things happen.
8: The United States launched airstrikes early today against Iran after blaming Tehran for the crash of an American attack helicopter, and Iran fired back at countries in the region, another escalation that threatened to derail efforts to end the war. A Texas teenager who fatally stabbed a 17-year-old athlete from a rival track team has been found guilty of murder. Jurors yesterday convicted 19-year-old Carmelo Anthony and sentenced him to 35 years in prison in the death of Austin Metcalf. Collin County District Attorney Greg Willis.
11: Today, justice was served. This verdict sends a clear message. Violence like this won't be tolerated in our Collin County community, and we remain committed to protecting our schools and standing with victims and their families.
8: The interim president of the Southern Poverty Law Center faced intense questioning from lawmakers yesterday. His appearance on Capitol Hill comes as the center is accused of engaging in massive fraud operations, secretly funneling more than $3 million in donated funds to people associated with hate groups.
12: Did the Southern Poverty Law Center use donor money to recruit new individuals into those extremist groups? Did you use your donors' money for that purpose, yes or no?
13: Again, those issues will be resolved in the pending allegations against the SPLC.
12: It seems to me if the answer is no, you could say no.
8: Also testifying yesterday was Alveda King, activist, author, and niece of civil rights leader Martin Luther King Jr. She says the SPLC manufactured racism to bring in more money.
14: What I'm trying to understand is SPLC. I don't think the donors understand that SPLC is using money to stir up racism, to have people fight against each other based on skin color. So they're manufacturing this racism.
8: And finally, a pro-Israel activist says Michigan has a Muslim problem.
15: Sections of Michigan are already dominated by Muslims. Hamtramck has an all-Muslim city council. Dearborn, Michigan has one of the highest concentrations of Muslim residents in the United States. A new poll finds that only 19% of Michigan residents believe mass migration from poor countries has helped the state, while 35% say it's been bad for the state. The rest thought it made no difference or didn't know. The poll asked an interesting follow-up question. Has Michigan accepted too many or too few Muslim immigrants? Only 6% of Michigan residents said too few, while 37% said too many. Gary Bowers, chairman of the Campaign for Working Families, who served on the board of Christians United for Israel. He says, now we're reaping the whirlwind of mass migration into our country.
16: Often we've seen in places like Michigan and Minnesota that Somalians that were brought in all concentrated in the same communities, and now they are the majority in some of these communities, or they're getting to be numerous enough that they can even impact statewide races.
15: In Michigan, Democrat senatorial candidate Abdul El Said is a prime example.
16: So in Michigan, the guy that's leading in the Democrat Party's primary for United States Senate is pro-Islam. He seems to be a socialist on economic issues. He is more concerned about protecting the people of Gaza than he is protecting the people of the United States.
15: I'm Chad Groening.
8: For American Family News, I'm Musty Pugh.
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18: 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Hi, I'm Rob West. 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
19: Well, it's always a pleasure to welcome Brian Holtz back to the program. Brian is CEO of Compass Financial Ministry, which equips people around the world to manage money according to biblical principles. Brian, great to have you with us again.
20: Always good to be here, Rob.
19: Brian, summer break is well underway, and while it can be a wonderful season for families, it can also bring its share of challenges. Isn't that true?
20: Absolutely, Rob. Erica and I have four kids in school right now from 8 all the way up to 16. And for us, summer break comes with mixed emotions, as you would imagine.
19: Yeah.
20: On one hand, we get to spend more time with them, which is obviously a tremendous blessing. But on the other, all of our routines are thrown out the window, and the adjustment can be challenging, to say the least. Somehow, it seems like the season that's supposed to be full of free time and rest ends up being busier than the school year.
19: Sure.
20: And as your opening verse teaches us, it's important that we make the most of every single day the Lord gives us. And without the structure of the school year, it's easy to let these days and weeks slip right on by.
19: That's so true. Let's talk about that. Summer has a way of slipping by, as you said. So how does your family try to be intentional with that time?
20: We try to plan our summers around three important buckets: work, play, and rest. Each one of these is extremely important to God's design, and we have to be extra intentional to ensure they stay aligned to God's purposes here in these summer months.
19: No doubt, but I bet some people are listening saying, really? Work? That doesn't sound like the ideal summer break activity.
20: No, it certainly doesn't, but work is important to God. It has a lot of negative connotations in our culture, but that's mostly because we let it get out of balance. With the extra time kids have not going to school for 6 to 8 hours a day, and the extra mess it creates around the house, additional duties are important for building their character and their work ethic. A number of studies of every sort have shown that kids who have household responsibilities have higher self-esteem, and they are better equipped to handle the frustrations that come with work as an adult. Simple things like loading and unloading the dishwasher, sweeping the floors, taking out the trash, they don't take a whole lot of time, but they build responsibility and accountability. As a family, you can decide whether they get paid for their work or whether it's just an expectation of living in the house. For our family, we have a title for these. These are called the daily duties. Each kid has their own task that's age appropriate, and they have to do it each day. Most of them, they can choose when it gets done throughout the day, whether they want to do it in the morning, afternoon, evening, but it does have to get done.
19: Yeah. Well, and the added benefit is maybe it tires them out just a little bit, especially if they're
20: hopefully
19: young. What about play, Brian? How does your family approach that during the summer?
20: Yeah, fun isn't just important for kids on summer break. It's important for parents and grandparents, too. You know, we often spend all fall, winter, and spring working hard, telling ourselves we're going to enjoy some time with our families when summer comes around. But it just doesn't happen on its own.
19: Yeah.
20: Our family has a tradition that we call the summer of fun. And this happens when we choose a handful of activities we wouldn't normally do during the school year, and we randomly select one every few weeks. We even have a Price is Right style spinning wheel to make the selection process a little more fun.
19: Nice.
20: And everyone who's kept up with their daily duties gets to participate.
19: All right.
20: And so it can be something small, like going out to their favorite restaurant or ice cream or a picnic. Or last year, our oldest spun the big ticket item of a weekend trip tubing down the Chattahoochee River.
19: Cool.
20: They aren't always expensive, and they don't always have to cost anything at all. But having fun with your family builds incredible memories and gives them the incentive to get those daily duties done.
19: That's so good. Just about 30 seconds left. That last bucket is rest. Give us one idea there.
20: Absolutely. Most parents know that what is fun for our kids isn't always restful, and what's restful for us may not be fun, but they're both important for both kids, parents, and grandparents. We have to prioritize taking some time and just resting.
19: I love it. Brian, those are great suggestions. We appreciate you sharing those and for stopping by. Happy summer, my friend.
20: It's always a pleasure, Rob.
19: Folks, summer is a gift to steward, so make room for work, play, and rest in ways that shape your children's character and create lasting memories. 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We'll be right back.
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2: For your walk with Jesus, I'm David Wolin with Haven Today, inviting you to anchor your day in God's Word. 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
25: 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You know, all the programming here at AFR is designed to help you live out a biblical worldview in every facet of your lives. You know, it's interesting, though, and unfortunate, is the latest biblical worldview study out of Arizona Christian, led by George Barna, says that only 4% of Americans operate from a biblical worldview. That's down from 6%, a third lower just a few years before that. And so, you know, as we think about that, especially as it relates to money, we realize that most of us here in this country are taking our cues from the world with regard to how we handle God's resources. And the world would have us believe that money can provide that satisfaction and enjoyment and abundance and security that is hardwired into us. We know that's not true. Only God can provide those. But when we see Him as our ultimate treasure and we make money a tool to accomplish His purposes, well, it's a game changer. We want to help you do that each day as you live out of a biblical worldview in light of every part of your life, but certainly in your role as a money manager. So let's dive in today. We're going to begin in Pennsylvania. Hi, Ruby. Go ahead.
26: Hi there, Rob. How are you?
25: I'm great. Thanks for your call.
26: Good. Yes, apparently when I got this, when my youngest was a baby, I didn't quite understand everything. So it's a Coverdell investment through Franklin Templeton Investments. Yep. And I was told that it has to be used by the time he's 30, but it has to be used on education. Well, he went into the military, so he doesn't have to use it on education. Is there any other options that we have?
0: Yeah. Good question. So he is currently in the military now.
26: He just got out, but he is subcontracted in a job. So it's a military job, but he's not actually in the military anymore.
0: Got it. Okay. Yeah. So the Coverdell Education Savings Account is pretty flexible. So going into the military doesn't mean the money's trapped. It can be used tax-free for qualified educational expenses. But if he doesn't need the money himself, the options would be, number one, you could change the beneficiary so you could transfer it to another family member. That keeps the tax advantages in place. Second option would be to roll it to a 529 plan. That's done because there's more contribution flexibility. There's no age 30 forced distribution like with the Coverdell. And there's long-term planning options, including rolling it out to a Roth IRA. One interesting point for military families is if he later decides to use GI benefits and still pursue education, the Coverdell could potentially be useful for expenses the GI Bill doesn't fully cover. But it sounds like he's just planning to enter the workforce in the future. Is that right?
26: Yeah, he is already, like I said, he's subcontracted through a nuclear plant, and they have him in there. He's doing very well. So I don't see him using it for education for anything. So he was asking me what his other options are.
0: Yeah,
26: and he's 27 now, so he has a little bit of time, but.
0: Yeah, okay. So there could be, I mean, one of the benefits to the changes that have been recently made to the 529 is it allows money to go into a Roth IRA, but it can't go from the Coverdell directly. So if he could roll it to a 529, that could be done tax-free, for himself as the beneficiary. And then unused 529 money can be rolled into a Roth IRA. It's got to have been open for at least 15 years, and then there's a lifetime cap of $35,000. But you don't have the same kind of age 30 requirement that you've got with the Coverdell. So the annual Roth contributions would still apply, but it's going to take some work to do. But I think, if he doesn't want to have to pay the penalties by just taking it out for non-educational expenses, that's where I think the Coverdell to 529 to Roth could be the best strategy available.
26: And how bad are the penalties if he would take it out?
0: If he takes it out for non-educational expenses.
26: Yeah.
0: Yeah. Basically, the contributions came from after-tax money. So the contributions themselves come back tax-free, but the investment gains become taxable income plus a 10% penalty. So let's say, he had $20,000 that went into the account, or let's say it's worth $20,000 today. He put in $15,000, so he's got $5,000 in growth. If he takes out the whole thing, then the $5,000 earnings portion would be taxable plus a 10% penalty on top of it.
26: Okay.
0: Yeah. And he's got to either distribute it by age 30, or he's got to roll it over or change it to another eligible family member. One of those.
26: Okay. Yeah. Okay.
0: All right. Thanks
26: All
0: for
26: right,
0: your call
26: I
0: today.
26: I appreciate it.
0: Absolutely. Call anytime. Let's go to Chicago. Lee, go ahead.
1: Hello, sir. I've been hearing everybody talk about all these insurance policies. What happens if you have to go to the emergency room and you do not have an insurance policy? Last I heard, the hospitals have to keep you alive. They don't have to do cosmetic surgery or put pins in the leg or for a bad car accident, whatnot. But isn't there something like a good faith effort you're allowed to do for making payments, and they're not allowed to charge you interest and ruin your credit rating or anything like that? What are the laws on that, or are there any?
0: Yeah. I wouldn't be able to name the specific law, but yes, an emergency room has to treat and stabilize you in a true emergency, even if you have no insurance or no ability to pay. That comes from a federal law that makes that required. But that doesn't mean the care is free. The hospital would certainly bill you afterward, and uninsured ER bills can be very expensive. I would say, often they'll reduce bills for uninsured patients. you know, in some cases they could offer charity care or certainly set up payment plans or negotiate lower amounts. I think when you talk about a good faith effort, that usually means, you know, you have to communicate with billing. You got to try to make payments. You can apply for financial assistance. You can't just ignore the bills. But there's no universal rule that says, you know, if you pay a little bit each month, they can never send you to collection. So, yes, they would have to stabilize you in an emergency, but you absolutely still end up with a bill that you're responsible for. And I think at that point, if you don't have the ability to pay, you could ask for either charity care or financial assistance, because many people do qualify and, you know, and never apply. And that would be the way by which, you know, you access some of that help. Does that make sense?
1: It does. It's called charity care or just work for a payment plan, huh?
0: Yeah, financial assistance, yeah. And you would want to ask for being able to apply for that financial assistance for somebody in a hardship situation. At the very least, they'd probably discount it because you're paying on a cash basis, uninsured, and work with you on a payment plan, but there are other options available. 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
8: Hi. My first question was talking about having faith in God and, you know, not saving too much just to rely on Him. So I was curious how that works with saving for retirement. Like, can we still save for retirement, and what would that look like?
25: Yeah, it's a great question, Michaela, and I'm so glad you asked, because really everything we do here on this program is about seeing how our faith intersects with our whole life, but as it relates to this program specifically, our role in managing God's money. And, you know, I think at the end of the day, as we approach both retirement and giving, it shifts our trust from our resources to our provider. You know, when we're planning for retirement, faith doesn't replace wise preparation. I think it reorients it. You know, Scripture calls us to steward diligently, but it also reminds us that our security is never found in our financial situation. Retirement isn't about reaching a number that guarantees, peace of mind, so to speak. It's about faithfully managing what God has entrusted to us while trusting Him with the future. So we plan wisely, we do our part diligently, mm-hmm. but we rest in God's provision. And when finances are tight, you know, it can feel overwhelming. But Scripture brings both, I think, freedom and clarity. Here's what the Apostle Paul says in 2 Corinthians 8:12. For if the readiness is there, it is acceptable according to what a person has, not according to what he does not have. So God isn't asking you to give what you don't have. He's inviting you to respond faithfully with what you do have. So that means that we plan and we prepare, and we realize that we're to be workers and be productive throughout our life, and that's going to change over time, and there may come a period in the fourth quarter of life where you are redirected away from paid work, but you still have, as long as you're here with breath in your lungs, an opportunity to take what God has given you and invest in people for God's glory and serve Him fully. And the giving component really should never come from guilt or pressure, but from a willing heart that's, I think, shaped by grace. The grace that's been extended to us should be our motivation. So you start where you can, even if it's small. And as you prioritize your needs and seek wise counsel, keep in mind that generosity isn't measured by the size of the gift, but I think it's really about the posture of the heart. But let me stop there and get your thoughts on that.
8: Well, that actually answers both of my questions. I've been really struggling with the whole tithing thing because, like, I always hear 10%, and sometimes that's hard. So, but that, I think, answers my question, just to make sure that my heart's in the right place with it, kind of. Is that?
25: Yeah. I think that's exactly right. Yeah, I mean, we can look to the Old Testament tithe and we can pull ideas from that, principles. Mm-hmm. I like the fact that we might say we're going to start with the tithe. I mean, the author Randy Alcorn calls it the training wheels of giving. And so, you know, I think if we can prioritize a systematic, proportionate gift as God provides increase, that's great. And we should start with the local church. But at the end of the day, you're exactly right. When we look to our giving and we look to the New Testament, we see that, you know, in the New Testament, there's really in all the main teachings about money, the word tithe is not mentioned once. And so what we do is we look and we see in the New Testament that God cares more about our character and our heart posture than a specific number or percentage of giving. And I think biblical generosity is really more than rules or percentages. It's a fully surrendered life of godliness, which includes, you know, honoring Him with our giving. But giving is a response to God's grace. It's given freely and joyfully. It's proportionate to our financial status, and it's directed to those causes on the heart of God, starting with the local church. But it's not about being legalistic or, you know, feeling pressured to do something, if that makes sense.
8: It does. And actually, thank you so much for that. I think I needed to hear that. And then let me just make sure I understand. So, and this is probably going to sound like a silly question, but God wanting us to rely on Him doesn't mean we cannot save for retirement, right? Like, that's still okay to do.
0: I think that's exactly right. Yeah, because we plan diligently, but we trust God for the outcome. And so I think that means we do our part. And clearly what we see in Scripture is that we're to be savers. You know, there's precious treasure and oil in the house of the wise is what Proverbs says, but the foolish person swallows it up. You know, for Joseph, you know, he put 20% aside, and that's what ultimately was there for the famine. So there's repeatedly, we see this in Scripture, that part of wise stewardship means taking a portion of what we have today and not consuming it all now. We give first, we enjoy it, we provide, we live on it, but we also set something aside for the future. And we trust God for the outcome. We don't trust our bank account because God is ultimately our provider. But that doesn't in any way negate the responsibility of wise stewardship, which is to be systematic, to invest and save for the future, including for retirement, because we recognize there may come a day where you and I are unable to work for pay. And that's where our savings can support whatever God-given lifestyle we believe he's called us to.
26: Perfect. Well, thank you so much for that insight. I really appreciate it.
0: All right, Michaela. Thanks for calling today. Let's go to Franklin, Tennessee. Rob, go ahead.
7: I am walking through my helping my son and his wife buy their first home. And my question is PMI insurance for any first-time home buyer if the down payment is less than 20%?
0: Yeah, it's a good question. And the answer is yes. I mean, PMI is required if the down payment is under 20%. That's going to protect the lender, doesn't do anything to help your son and daughter-in-law. It's for the lender, and it's added to the monthly payment. And on a conventional loan, under 20% PMI is required, 20% or more equity PMI goes away. You know, there's a few exceptions where the lender pays the PMI, or, you know, with an FHA loan, the mortgage insurance is required regardless of the down payment. But for most people, PMI is only until you reach 20% equity, and then you can request removal. It's automatically removed at around 22%. So you want to avoid it if you can, just because a bigger down payment means obviously more equity, a lower mortgage payment, but also that PMI monthly payment doesn't do anything for you.
7: Okay, thank you.
0: All right, you're welcome. Thanks for calling today. Lord bless you. We'll be right back.
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25: Hey, it's great to have you with us today on Faith and Finance here on American Family Radio. I'm Rob West. Just a moment, we'll be taking your calls and questions today on anything financial. Perhaps there's that question you've been wrestling with in your financial life. We'd love to unpack it with you, help you think about it in light of biblical wisdom, because we know that God's Word has a lot to say on this topic. 2,300 verses on money and possessions, and it really starts with this idea of lordship, that we are to surrender everything that we have to the Lord, recognizing He owns it all. Psalm 24:1, the earth is the Lord's and everything in it, the world and all who live in it. And then quickly following on the heels of the lordship idea is stewardship. We're to use God's resources to fulfill His purposes, and we have a high calling as managers of the money that God has entrusted to us by the King of Kings, and that's a high calling. Genesis 2:15, remember, the Lord God took the man and put him in the Garden of Eden to work and care for it. So we're to take God's creation and order it and improve it to be productive and to steward all that He has entrusted to us. And as a part of that, we're to give it away. Generosity is sharing that releases the world's grip on us. It removes the grip that money can have on us and have specifically on our hearts. And when we give, we calibrate our hearts to the Father. So if we understand those big ideas, all found in Scripture, that we're to transfer ownership to God and recognize His lordship, and then we're to be good stewards and try to create financial margin to fulfill God's purposes, and then we're to grow in the grace of giving and sharing, seeing money as a tool, well, we've now put ourselves in a position to view money through the lens of Scripture, which is really how we operate from a biblical worldview. Well, we want to help you do that in light of the very practical decisions and choices you're making each day. And so we're going to dive in today, beginning in Nebraska. Cindy, go ahead.
3: Hi, I'm 70 years old, retired, living alone. I live month to month on my retirement and Social Security. I downsized my home considerably to get a little money in savings.
25: Yes, ma'am.
3: So now I have $40,000 that's made $2.90 in my savings account.
25: Okay.
3: I'm wondering where I should keep it, what I should do with it. Should I speak to a banker or my Thrivent dealer?
25: Ah, yes. Well, this is a great situation here, and I love that you did that. So you are in a new home. Did you buy something else, or are you renting? What are you doing?
3: Yes, I bought something else.
25: Okay, yeah. So you just didn't need to use all of the proceeds. I see. Well, that's great, because that's probably less upkeep and hopefully gives you a little more peace of mind. You mentioned that you wanted to bolster your savings, and that's always my first question. What is the purpose of the money? So would you see this really as just additional emergency savings that would give you some more flexibility and liquidity?
3: Yes.
25: Okay, great. Yeah, so once we determine the purpose of the strategy, then we know what to do with it. So given what you're describing here, Cindy, we need to stay in really the most conservative end of the risk spectrum. So that would give us the option for high-yield savings. So that could be at a bank or a credit union, probably FDIC or privately insured, but very safe, where you're getting a pretty nice interest rate, which still today there are various
0: attractive rates. So let's say you got 4% a year, which is not unreasonable in a high-yield savings account or money market with FDIC insurance. Well, that's $1,600 over 12 months on $40,000, and you're still very safe and very liquid, meaning you can get to the money if you need it. You could also consider putting a portion of this in some certificates of deposit just to lock in that rate, probably a similar rate, but you'd lock it in for, you know, 12 or 18 months. But whatever portion you put in a CD,

0: Thrivingby.com/banking, but that would be a Christian solution. You could also talk to your Thriving advisor and ask what their money market is paying. And if it's anywhere near 4%, that could be a good solution for you as well. I think the key is that you want to stay in a safe place, savings, money market, or CDs, and you're going to be looking for, you know, good liquidity and at least a 4% yield on the money. Does that all make sense?
1: It sure does. Yes.
0: Okay.
1: Give me a direction.
0: Okay.
1: Thank you very much.
0: You're so welcome, Cindy. If I can help further along the way, don't hesitate to call. Thanks for being on the program. Let's go to New England, and we'll talk to Redbird. Go ahead.
2: Hello. Thank you for taking my call.
0: Sure.
2: My question has to do, I have two, special needs account, which I have set up for a child. But I wanted to know the difference between an ABLE account and a special needs trust fund, and how are they taxed when the money is used? Are they taxed when money goes in? How does that work?
0: Yeah, great question. So let's tackle these kind of one at a time. Big picture, an ABLE account, which stands for Achieving a Better Life Experience, which, by the way, is built on what's called the 529 chassis. That's the code of the IRS that also gives us the college savings plans, but this is just a different variety of 529 for special needs. It's simple, it's tax advantaged, and it's money that the beneficiary, the person with special needs, they can use the money without in any way inhibiting them from taking advantage of government assistance. Special needs trust is a legal trust managed by a trustee for long-term protection. So let's talk about the differences. The ABLE account is owned and controlled by either the beneficiary or an authorized person. It's a little easier to use for day-to-day expenses. So most people see the ABLE account as for kind of everyday spending. It has annual contribution limits up to whatever the gift limit is for the year, so about $18,000, $19,000, around there, and then has a balance limit that varies by state, but generally around $100,000, and over that would impact your SSI if you qualify for it. A special needs trust, on the other hand, is controlled by a trustee, as I mentioned. There is no strict contribution limit. It's virtually unlimited, so it's generally used for larger sums. Think inheritance or a settlement, things like that. There is, though, more structure and oversight, which is why I mentioned that the ABLE account used alongside the special needs trust, where the ABLE account is for the kind of day-to-day spending with a lower balance, and the special needs trust is, you know, the bulk of what's available for the special needs person throughout the rest of their life. Those two things can work very well side by side. We are up against a break. When we come back, we can talk about how they're taxed. There is a very favorable taxation on the ABLE account. Depends on the type for the special needs trust, but we'll tackle that right after this break. This is Faith and Finance on American Family Radio, and we'll be right back.
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2: Thanks for joining us today on Faith and Finance here on American Family Radio. I'm Rob West. Before the break, we were talking to Redbird in New England. She was asking about a special needs trust versus an ABLE account. I did give the explanation for that. I know we lost you right at the tail end. Redbird, I know you're back with us. Before we move to the tax side of it, any questions about how these different resources vary and how they can be used together?
3: Yeah, you made a comment about losing SSI. Can you explain that? Because the child does have SSI.
2: Got it. Yes. Good question. So where that comes in is depending upon the balance on the ABLE account. So although some states will actually let you have more than $100,000 in an ABLE account, when you get beyond $100,000, regardless of the state's limit, it does begin to impact their eligibility for SSI. So if SSI is being paid, then you'd want to stop at $100,000 on the ABLE account and use the special needs trust beyond that.
3: Gotcha. Okay, I understand that. Okay, and then you were going to ask about how they were taxed.
2: Yeah, great. I certainly understand. And with the ABLE account, it's very favorable. So contributions are not tax deductible, similar to a college savings plan. You put in after-tax dollars, but here's the key. It grows tax-free as long as it's used for qualified disability expenses. And there are very specific, you know, rules around that, but fairly flexible. If it's used for non-qualified expenses, then the earnings portion, because remember, the original money that went in was after tax, so the earnings would be taxable at that point. With a special needs trust, it gets a bit more complicated. It really depends upon, how it's set up. But, typically contributions are not tax deductible, similar to the ABLE account, for the person making the gift. And then, the trust itself is taxed depending on how it's structured. So many of them are what are called a grantor trust, meaning the income is taxed to the person who's created the trust. Others may be a non-grantor trust in which the trust files its own tax return, but often that's at the higher trust tax rate. So typically it's a grantor trust, and the person that set it up is the one who is taxed on the income generated by the trust itself. And then if it distributes income, the income is often taxed to the beneficiary. But again, there are some nuances to that. So you'd want to work with your attorney who sets it up, and then you'd want to work with your CPA just to understand, the tax consequences of anything you do.
3: Okay, so I have concerns about budget, especially as you're saying about me being taxed. If I set up the special needs trust funds, that would be hard. Because I'm not paying. I don't own a home.
2: Yeah.
3: Our land, and I'm not paying the going rents. I still don't have a really good handle on how do I do this.
2: Let's do this, Redbird. I want to get you connected with a certified Christian financial counselor, and I want them to work with you on a pretty detailed basis on what that spending plan is. And let's look at what are your actual expenses, and they can help you look over the last, let's say, 3 to 6 months, look at your average expenses, not only those things you get a bill for, but your non-recurring expenses as well, and get a fairly detailed and certainly accurate look at what your your current spending level is, and then we'll compare that, or they will, to your current income and then this lower income, and then put a plan with you together to dial back your spending and figure out what needs to happen to make, you know, for you to live within your means. But this is really where they specialize, is in budgets and spending plans. Does that make sense?
3: Okay. Yes, that makes sense. Okay.
2: Okay, great. And we're going to pick up the tab for that, so that won't cost you anything. And I'm going to have you hold the line, and we'll get your information and get you connected to a certified counselor. Okay.
3: Thank you. Thank you very much.
2: You're welcome. Lord bless you. Thanks for your call today. Let's see. Tiako, thank you for calling. How can I help?
4: Yes, sir. Rob, thank you. Thank you so much for taking my call. I'm a big fan of the show. I just never thought I would need your advice in this way. I'm 40 years old. My wife is in her early 40s. And, you know, I was hit with a startling revelation, and this is just yesterday, that she has amassed a massive amount of debt. And I didn't know about it, okay? I'm telling you, this is a surprise to me. I just found out last night that this is a devastating amount of debt. And we've got a small child. She's 7 years old. We're nobody special, okay? We don't have six-figure salary jobs, okay? She's a teacher. I'm blue-collar, you know? So this whole... It's bleak, okay? Yeah. I think the debt number is hovering around $115,000. And I don't even know where to begin with what to do next. She's enlisted some help of some type of agency that consolidates this stuff. And I believe the gist of what I heard about this agency is that they told her to stop making payments on all of this stuff. And I don't think that's the best course of action.
2: No.
4: But she's been with them since January. And I'm just now finding out last night.
2: Yeah.
4: So I'm looking at like chapter 13, I'm looking at chapter 7, and I'm seeing that we could lose the house if it goes that route. And man, I'm terrified.
2: Yeah. Well, Tiako, I'm so sorry. Did she bring this to you and disclose it? Did you happen to find out about it? What precipitated you finding out?
4: No, man. We were sitting down having dinner last night, and she just broke down and started crying. And I was just asked, what's wrong? You know? And she's like, I need help. And, you know, I'm like, well, do we need to go talk? Let's go talk. So we went and talked, and she's, at that point, she was like, I can't, I've been afraid to tell you about this. Yeah. And I've been trying to find the right moment to tell you this, but there hasn't been one. Yeah. Because I know that once I tell you, everything's going to change. And I'm thinking, oh, it's an affair, you know, but no, it's, she said that, you know, we kind of keep our finances separate. The only thing we're on together is the house. So I didn't know what she was up to. I thought she had the same financial discipline that I had, and she did not. So she made a couple of mistakes, and she tried to fix them, and those mistakes got more and more expensive.
2: Well, I'm so glad that she has brought this to you. I think, you know, she has come to the, either it was just too overwhelming to carry alone, or she got to a place where she just knew that she needed to disclose it to you. But in either case, now that it's out there, now we can go to work on it. And obviously, marriage is a covenant of oneness, so hidden debt wounds unity. And yet scripture calls us to speak the truth in love. And I'm just so delighted that she brought this to you. And now if she's willing to be completely open and honest, you all can rebuild. There is a path forward here to restore your marriage and the trust and to get on a path to get beyond this. I understand at this point it looks hopeless to you and you're wondering, how in the world do we move forward here? We don't have the income to support it. Could bankruptcy be one of the paths that you need to pursue to protect yourself legally? It could. There is a way to do that and save your home. You know, often even with a Chapter 7 where the unsecured debt is wiped out, your home's equity is protected by your state homestead exemption. And if you're current on your mortgage, you can keep the home unless the equity is above the exemption. In a Chapter 13, that's usually the best option to keep the home, and that would put you on a 3 to 5 year repayment plan. And again, I understand you have a lot of problems plus a lot of hurt that's going on here right now. I'd love to offer some assistance with one of our certified Christian financial counselors to pray with you, to walk with you guys, to be a sounding board. Obviously, you're going to need to talk to an attorney just to see, you know, if you're at the place where you can't, you know, keep these current, this could spiral quickly into judgments and garnishment and things like that. We want to avoid that. We want to lean into it. We want to create a path forward. So let's do this. Let me pray for you. Father, I just want to lift up Tico and his wife to you today. Lord, we know that we need you, and we're broken and we're sinful and we can make a mess of things. And yet when we get to the end of ourselves, we realize our desperate need for you. And I just pray this would be day one of a restoration of a marriage and of a financial house that would ultimately be God-honoring in the end and lead Tico and his wife toward unity that they've not experienced before and a surrendering of their lives to you for your work in a way they haven't experienced before either. And so I just pray that you'd just allow him to be able to lead his family in the midst of what is a really difficult season, and that you'd give him understanding, you'd give his wife just courage to be honest, and that you'd allow them to work together on a path forward, that you would make that path forward clear, and we'll trust you in that, and that you would provide even supernaturally for them as they seek to be found faithful with whatever you've entrusted to them. And so would you bring provision into their life as well? And we'll trust you for the outcome, and we love you in Jesus' name. Amen.
4: Thank you, Rob. Such a pleasure to meet you, sir.
2: Well, you as well. I look forward to maybe meeting you in person someday. Lord bless you. Hang on the line, okay? That's going to do it for us today, folks. Thanks to my team. Thank you for being here as well. Hope you have a great rest of your day, and come back and join us tomorrow. Lord willing, I'll be here, and we'll see you then. Bye-bye.
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8: American Family News, I'm Rusty Pugh. A mass shooting in South Africa's largest city leaves at least 12 people dead.
9: Police believe more than 10 attackers were driven in a minibus to an informal settlement in the Cleveland suburb of Johannesburg. The gunmen moved through the area, opening fire on residents at multiple locations. They then fled the scene in their vehicle. 9 men and 3 women were killed. Another 9 people were wounded. Police have not made any arrests and say they're not sure about the motive. There's speculation the attack was linked to illegal mining. The affected suburb is known for its connections to that activity. Jonathan Savage, Fox News.
8: President Trump ordered strikes against the Iranian regime in response to the downing of a helicopter. Trey Yingst in Tel Aviv, Israel, with the latest.
10: A senior U.S. official told Fox News fighter jets hit 20 different sites, including air defense systems and radar sites. CENTCOM said in a statement U.S. forces remain vigilant and postured to defend against unjustified Iranian aggression. These strikes came in multiple waves. Following the first wave, Iran's foreign minister posted to X, saying in part, quote, "Our powerful armed forces will leave no attack or threat unanswered. Leave our region if you want to be safe." History of the Persian Gulf has many chapters on dire fates of intruding outsiders. Shortly after, the Iranians responded with missiles and drones launched toward U.S. forces in Bahrain, Kuwait, and Jordan. The main target, according to the IRGC, was the U.S. Navy's 5th Fleet in Bahrain.
8: States such as Maine and California have the results on who will be moving on in the race to become senator and governor. Madeline Rivera from Washington explains who won for those two states.
11: Graham Plattner's scandals weren't enough to sway Maine Democrats. He won the primary pretty comfortably with 72% of the vote, and this will set up what's likely to be an expensive race heading into the general election. Plattner supporters still saw him as the best choice despite the controversy surrounding his alleged treatment of women and a tattoo resembling a Nazi symbol that he's since covered up. Plattner says his story is one of hardship. Meantime, after about a week, the race to become California's next governor is set. Republican Steve Hilton advanced and will face Democrat Javier Becerra in November.
8: The Department of Justice is currently investigating Arizona State University for alleged violations regarding DEI practices. Caleb Castile has more.
12: In 2025, President Donald Trump issued a federal executive order that aimed to crack down on DEI in higher education. This caused universities to eliminate or rename DEI programs, remove DEI wording from websites and policies, and review programs to stay in compliance. However, the work done at colleges across the country by the Accuracy and Media Group shows that these anti-DEI measures are not hard enough on diversity, equity, and inclusion in colleges and universities. At Arizona State University, AIM found 7 different staff members that bragged about including DEI in their curriculums. The university then ignored AIM's request for further comment on the viral videos. Accuracy and Media President Adam Gillette says that he thinks the anti-DEI laws are rarely, if ever, enforced.
13: I'm not really aware of anywhere where it is being enforced, and that's because most of the state bans on DEI aren't worth the paper they're printed on.
12: Gillette says that states need to draft a law like the state of Florida's, which restricts curriculum by prohibiting universities from promoting identity politics. He also says that states need stronger consequences for those found guilty of being in violation of the law.
13: Anybody caught breaking a law while working for the taxpayer should never be allowed to collect a taxpayer-funded paycheck again, and they should be stripped of their pension.
12: The Civil Rights Division of the DOJ have yet to reach any conclusions about the subject matter of the investigation.
8: The House has passed its $70 billion bill to fund ICE and Customs and Border Protection for 3 years. Bill Malusian with more.
14: The final vote here was 214 to 212. Every Republican present voted yes. Every Democrat present voted no, while independent Congressman Kevin Kiley also voted no because he says the bill included no reforms to ICE. House Speaker Mike Johnson taking a victory lap over Democrats just after that vote.
15: By funding it for 3 years, if we've taken away their ability to cut that funding, to block that funding, or to take hostage the funding for the remainder of the Trump administration.
14: While on the other hand, Democrats said Republicans just aren't focused on priorities that Americans care about.
8: For American Family News, I'm Rusty Pugh.
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0: Hey, good morning, everybody, and welcome to Today's Issues on the American Family Radio Network. Today's Issues, the name of this program. My name's Tim Wildman, and it's Wednesday, June the 10th, 2026. And joining me in studio is Ed Vitagliano. Good morning, Brother Ed.
1: Good morning, Tim.
0: Wesley Wildman.
2: Good morning.
0: And Fred Jackson.
3: Howdy, howdy.
0: All right. Let's see. Jenna Ellis will be joining us at the bottom of the hour. And then Steve Paisley-Jordahl is at work today. And he will join us an hour from now. So, summertime's here.
1: It's here.
0: It's here where we live.
1: Got in my car last night, late afternoon after work. It said 96 degrees.
0: In the car?
1: In the car. And I put up one of those little reflectors, and I thought, oh, man, summer is here.
2: Yeah.
0: The reflectors. You're talking about the things people put in their windshield?
1: The windshield.
2: Yeah, you know, and I finally, this is the first year I broke and got one, but I just don't know if it really makes that big of a difference. But I'm in.
1: Maybe right.
2: But I'm using
1: it.
0: You're using it. See, did you think right there was, so you didn't ask Ed whether it works or not?
2: Mm-mm, I just see everyone else do. I see a lot of people doing it.
1: Yeah.
2: It's hot.
0: Let me ask you this. If somebody, if your friend jumped off a building.
2: Mm-hmm. See where we're going here.
0: And would you do that just because did?
2: I would like to think that the consequences of jumping off a building and putting a sunscreen, a sunshade up in the truck are two different things.
1: That is a good reply for a wisecrack. That was a wisecrack.
0: Wisecracking against the man who has you in his will
2: that's not
0: is not necessarily a good thing.
1: No.
2: Oh, wait, true. I was just joking.
0: Okay. Yes.
3: If you guys want a solution to hot weather, go to Montana.
0: Yeah. Why, is it snowing up there?
3: It snowed there last week.
2: Oh, wow.
0: No
1: in
0: kidding.
1: In Montana?
3: In Montana.
1: That was June still. I mean, that was first week of June.
3: It snowed.
2: Wow.
3: Yeah.
0: Hopefully, you'll never hear me complain about hot weather, because I don't want to be a hypocrite.
1: You do like weather hypocrite. You like hot weather.
0: Yeah.
1: Well, hot water. You get in hot water a lot, but you like hot weather.
0: I like hot weather, man. All right. Summertime is here. Officially, is it?
1: No, I think
3: 21.
1: Yeah, 21st.
0: Not officially, but weather-wise, for most of the country, it's summertime. All right, what's your first news story you got for us there, Fred?
3: A story that we thought we weren't going to discuss for a while, but here we are discussing it again because there have been developments overnight. So yesterday, I'm not sure when we were on the air whether we had the report of yes, I think we did. The U.S. helicopter that was attacked by an Iranian drone. We got more details on that this morning. It was very interesting. This drone that hit the Apache helicopter, which is very well fortified, the drone penetrated the side of the helicopter but did not explode. And we're getting this by way of Trey Yangst, who is just the excellent correspondent for Fox out of Tel Aviv. He talked to President Trump, he said, this morning. This is so the extra details come from the president. This drone buries itself inside the helicopter without exploding. Pilots reporting it was getting very hot in the cockpit. So they basically decide to land in the water. And then this drone-controlled rescue vessel, U.S. Navy vessel, comes and picks them up and takes them to safety. So there's a lot to talk about there. These drone-controlled things now are defining military.
1: Yeah, the world has changed rapidly in the military. We've seen this in the Russia-Ukraine war.
3: Yes.
1: Drones are part of the wave of the future.
3: They are. Anyway, overnight, here's what's happened. Because of that Iranian attack on this U.S. Apache helicopter, President Trump gave the orders for several targets inside Iran to be hit. The Iranians responded. They aimed missiles at several of the countries on the western side of the Persian Gulf, Bahrain, I think it was, and a few others. Those missiles from Iran were intercepted. But that all prompted President Trump this morning on his Truth Social to say...
0: And the drama bills. Because what is he going to say? Go, Fred.
3: Yes. Says Iran will pay the price for stalled talks.
0: Okay.
3: We all are waiting to see if that happens. Mm-hmm. Mark Montgomery is a retired Navy Rear Admiral. He says proportional strikes have run their course, talking about what's happened during the ceasefire. And he says resumption of all-out war may be next. Cut three.
4: At some point, this is going to probably escalate back up to a full scale, like 400 strike day in the near future. If this back and forth keeps going, at some point, you can't just keep doing proportionate strikes back and forth. If they continue to reach out and try to hit ships that are transiting through the Southern Scheme, which is what was going on last week, or they strike at our allied partners' bases, you know, in the Middle East, Kuwait, Bahrain, ones that are much harder to defend because of their proximity than, say, Jordan, where we have a lot of warning. If that continues, at some point the president's going to have to do real cost imposition on him and what's called a disproportionate or escalatory strike. But I think the president's trying hard not to do that.
3: All right.
1: Well, Iran can certainly continue to do these proportionate strikes because they're stringing they're stalling. You guys remember? You're not old enough, Wesley, to remember it. Tim, I know, does. Fred, I don't know if you ever paid attention to stall ball in basketball. You remember stall ball?
0: Yeah, four corners.
1: When there wasn't a shot clock, you're just going to stall the game until you win because you.
0: Or have a chance to win. Oh, yeah. If you got a 10-point lead, you just go into stall mode.
1: You know, so I think that's what Iran's doing. They're happy to fire a couple missiles here and there and try to take down this or that. They're not on the clock. The president is under the political pressure of, you know, we got midterms coming up. And
0: I don't understand President Trump's comments. I'm getting tired of him. The reason I was sarcastic a while ago, he told us 2 days ago we're on the verge of a deal and complete and total victory within the next,
1: 2 weeks.
0: Okay. And then we have this happen, and you go, where's the evidence for what you're saying to be true? I want to see it. I think we're tired of the...
1: We want to see a peace deal if there's a peace deal.
0: Yes. And he keeps saying... it's imminent, right?
1: Yeah.
0: Am I right?
3: He has said that over the last 3 weeks. He's repeated that several times.
0: Okay. And then the evidence contrary to that is happening in real time now.
3: Mm-hmm.
0: And you're going, I don't know who to believe in this because President Trump, is he just being snookered? He's not one to be snookered. Much, you know what I'm saying? He's pretty worldly and pretty wise. Worldly by that, I mean he's
2: a lot of experience.
0: He's been around the block a few times.
1: Yeah.
0: Okay, in life, but it just appears to me like he's being played,
3: mm-hmm.
0: and it's just getting embarrassing. I say embarrassing. That's how Southerners say it. Anyway, Wesley, what do you think is going on here?
2: I have no comment on President Trump, but okay. I do have a comment on the story.
0: Go.
2: I'm thankful that the two pilots were not injured and they were recovered.
0: Amen.
2: And tell us a little bit about how they recovered. This is interesting, Fred.
3: This is the drone vessel. Ukrainians actually have this drone vessel, but it's the first time it was used in this kind of operation. I guess there is somebody at CENTCOM, probably, that sits with control over satellites that control these unmanned vessels. And I saw a film or video of it this morning. These things move along at a pretty good clip. And they just have a kind of satellite receiver on the top. There's no human beings on board. And somebody at CENTCOM says, this is the coordinates for this helicopter. Go get them.
1: And there must be some kind of camera, too, on the vessel so that the person who's controlling it can see from ground level, sea level, or whatever, where they're going and so you don't run anybody over.
0: Yeah. Okay, so let me make sure I understand what happened here. We had an Apache helicopter that I guess had left a ship somewhere out in the
3: Persian Gulf. One of the bases in the Persian Gulf.
0: For some reason, we don't know the purpose or the mission of the helicopter, right?
3: Probably just on a patrol.
0: Okay. So the Iranians fire a drone which doesn't penetrate.
3: It penetrated,
1: but did not explode.
0: I've never heard of that before. Is that captured on film?
3: I'm not sure.
0: Okay, but
2: if it has, it's not released yet.
0: So a helicopter, you said these things are made out of titanium?
3: Or parts of it, for sure, but they're tough.
1: Yeah, these are not flimsy helicopters. They're built for the battlefield.
3: Yeah.
0: Well, can you imagine the jar, though, that hit those guys?
1: Well, they probably thought their life was over.
0: Yeah, and it didn't explode, but they're sitting there going, we have a undetonated drone that could explode at any moment.
1: Yeah.
0: And they decide to
3: ditch
0: or put the craft in the sea. And then they're out there at sea waiting on a
1: drone rescue vessel.
0: Let me ask you this then. Had the drone been successful and blown the Apache helicopter out of the sky, killing two American, would that make a difference, you think, on any level? In terms of our response, we did respond.
2: Yeah.
0: Anyway, thank God, as you said, Wesley, none of our soldiers were, our Navy sailors or whatever their role was, there were airmen, I should say, were hurt or killed, certainly. But
1: Army aviators.
0: So, but in response to that, the U.S. hit some targets as we get ready to have a deal.
3: Yeah.
0: Am I right?
3: Yeah. Well.
2: No comment.
0: Well, President Trump also says he has a very good relationship with the Iranian leader. Why are you laughing?
1: Has he said that? He hasn't said that, has he?
0: Yes, he did.
3: Yeah, actually,
1: he said he had a good relationship with the Iranian leader?
3: Well, here's part of the problem when we talk about this war, is that there are levels of authority within Tehran.
1: Right.
3: There are apparently, there's the Islamic theologians.
2: Right.
3: And then there is the military. And then there are some negotiators. Now, according to reports, there's conflict within those three groups as to how to move forward. It is believed that the military wing, they want to continue the battle. No surrender, no white flags, nothing. Whereas the more civilian negotiators are apparently saying, a lot of damage done to our economy. We're losing hundreds of millions of dollars every day because of the blockade. And we need to settle this down. So I think Trump is talking to one group, and he keeps saying a deal is close next couple of days, but then the military continues these strikes.
1: Yeah, because they're in control of the weaponry.
3: Yes.
1: So they can almost sabotage any deal that...
3: Yes, and that's kind of the sense that we're starting to get from this. Whereas for Israel, they are living real time with missile threats from Hezbollah, which is funded by Iran, Hezbollah in Lebanon, and of course Israel was fired upon by Iran last week. So you've got that dynamic.
0: And Israel fired back.
3: They did.
0: Yeah. So, and for that, President Trump said
3: nasty
0: that Israel
3: things
0: needs
3: about
0: to stop it.
3: Yeah, nasty things about Netanyahu.
0: So, President Trump, I can't find the exact article, but he did. It was an interview. He did a television interview. He said he has a very good relationship with Iran. Uh-huh. You didn't see this?
1: No.
2: Yeah, but he also said that about North Korea's leader too, and China. I mean,
1: you know what? I there's an explanation for that kind of, same thing with Putin. Okay, and that is that President Trump, when he says he has a good relationship, that means he's communicating and they can talk about things and there's always the possibility of some sort of deal. I'm guessing that's what he means by that, rather than saying, "Hey, we're both on the same page." We're
2: on the same.
1: Yeah, I think he's saying we can talk. We can talk through this and get our differences.
0: If Biden said he had a very good relationship with Iran, and we're in the middle of a war, sort of, a malware war, we would say that's nuts. Would we not?
2: Not based on what Ed's saying there. No,
0: Ed's talking about Trump.
2: But you okay? Well, the alternative is you say you have a terrible relationship with him.
1: I mean, yeah. Well, I'm not sure it helps to publicly say anything about whether you got a good relationship or not. And that's typically what politicians don't do. They don't talk publicly about that. Trump,
0: talking about Israel.
1: Right.
0: In which case you need to slap them around a little bit.
1: Yeah. But in the case of Donald Trump, even though he is politically astute, he is a businessman. So he is going to apparently publicly say things. I don't think Biden would ever say that. I don't think,
0: my point is that we need to try to be consistent with our analysis and criticism and complimentary.
2: Well, Trump has been consistent on this. He said this about other leaders in order to get them to sit down at the table.
0: Okay, you Trump apologist. Go ahead. Go ahead. No, I'm crazy.
1: Well, I'm with Wesley on this. Trump said. This is what he does.
2: Yeah, I think what frustrates you is that when he does that, but then turn around and he takes some of our Republicans and he calls them names and says that they're bad people.
0: My frustration with President Trump is I don't think he's telling the truth.
2: That's true.
1: That he's got a good relationship?
0: Yes.
2: Okay, that's different, yeah.
0: I'll just say this. A good relationship, if you define it as Ron shooting our Apache helicopter out of the sky,
2: right.
0: and we're good, I don't understand what he's talking about. And when he keeps saying we're within days or weeks of a total complete victory in a deal, and it seemingly is the same story every day.
2: That's right.
0: Now, maybe I'll have to come back and apologize a week from now when Iran surrenders. But until then, he just doesn't seem to be shooting straight with us as the American public. That's my opinion. You guys have a different one. You guys are buying it.
2: No,
0: you guys are buying the good relationship.
2: No, that's not. Now that's definitely not true. I've been on the last 2 weeks. I've said many times that we're being misled. This is
0: by who?
2: By the Trump administration, the America, the military, whatever. I mean, about us not it being over or in 2 weeks. It's not going to be over in 2 weeks.
1: Okay, guys, are you guys new to politics here? You remember George W. Bush on the aircraft carrier with mission accomplished? Politicians always put the best possible spin on. I remember LBJ saying we're just gonna, and maybe even JFK and any other initials I can use,
0: right.
1: John F. Kennedy, we're just sending soldiers who are just gonna, they're basically consultants for the South Vietnamese. We are not getting involved. And this is what politicians do until they're forced by the realities that are evident to everyone to come clean about. George W. Bush saying, we're going to make the Middle East safe for democracy. First, we're going in after weapons of mass destruction. And then when we found there were none or they'd been moved and we couldn't find them, no, we're going to make this a democratic regime. This is what politicians do.
0: I was told Trump was different. He's a straight shooter, and everything. Anyway, I understand what you're saying. You're right. Politicians of all stripes, Democrats, Republicans, presidents,
1: they spin all the time,
0: and Trump spins too.
1: Yeah,
0: that's what you're saying.
1: Yeah,
0: but you know, it just gets a little frustrating when you hear things that, and it crossed.
2: Which is why I said I'm not commenting on
0: when,
2: it.
0: When the evidence doesn't seem to support what you're saying, and you keep telling us things that we don't see any.
1: I think President Trump has been trying to put a good spin on this because he wants gas prices down. There's been a lot of political pressure on him and his party.
2: And it's not going the way.
1: And it's not going the way. I don't think he should have been saying anything. We should have just bombed the slap out of the Iranians. We should have broken bridges and power plants and devastated things within the first 2 weeks of this. And when they said we're not surrendering, we keep blowing more stuff up.
2: Until they surrender.
1: Until they surrender.
0: Well, is that what Jesus would do?
2: That's what Wesley would have done.
0: Just wondering.
2: That's what I would have done. They should have never stopped.
0: All right, let's move on here.
1: We told ourselves we wouldn't do this. Told ourselves we were not going to talk about Iran again.
2: You know, when I said,
0: and you were out last week on the beach frolicking.
1: While you were gone,
0: I said Trump said that he had a very good relationship with the Iranian leader. The Iranians. I don't know if he said. So that's what I was referring to, and you were in disbelief.
1: Yeah, because I was frolicking.
0: That he said that, and I had to say that he did say that. He did say exactly that, and that's what I'm saying. That there's to say something like that when there's no evidence to support you makes me question anything he says on this issue.
1: Especially since you never know. You tell me all politicians lie,
0: and that's supposed to be the end of it.
1: You say you have a good relationship with the Iranians.
0: Yeah.
1: And maybe tomorrow he sends a cruise missile into your kitchen while you're eating cornflakes.
2: I don't know. Good news is I'm not on today's issues tomorrow.
0: Well, the good news is hopefully, well, no, I don't know. I'd hope that this would, we all hope that this would be resolved one way or another by now. President Trump and his team
2: got several things wrong. They didn't consider the Strait of Hormuz.
0: Yeah,
2: that's one thing they didn't consider when they started this.
0: Yeah,
2: they also pulled up.
1: No
2: regime change. No nuclear.
1: Can't get all the uranium.
2: Yeah, so we got a lot of problems here. You like my criticism of President Trump?
0: Yeah, well, President Trump says they will have no nuclear weapon. He did draw that red line in the sand yesterday or the day before again, and I'm going, okay, well, we'll see how that turns out. Let's go ahead and take our short break here.
1: But, folks, we want you to know we are not talking about this war again until we have a solution.
0: We're going to have to form a pact.
1: We formed a pact.
0: Well, then the Iranians tried to shoot our helicopter out of the
2: That's true.
1: That was, the sky. That was a great story. If I'm one of those two pilots, I'm thanking Jesus.
3: Yes.
0: Amen.
1: But that drone didn't blow up.
0: Let me ask you this. What about the next two pilots who were scheduled to go out on patrol? We think they got went down in their back.
1: My back. I'm sorry, Captain Miller.
0: Captain, I'm gonna have to bail out on you right here. I don't mind if Leroy goes in my place.
1: These pilots are probably already captains.
0: It's not funny. I'm not laughing because the war is funny. I'm just saying that these two pilots got shot out of the sky and they were on patrol. And you wonder about they gonna keep sending patrols out?
1: Yeah.
0: We'll be back momentarily. Jen Ellis will be with us.
5: It's my turn.
6: Here is your host for My Turn, Don Wildman.
5: In the Bible, we have the story of Jesus stooping to wash the feet of his disciples. This was a very unusual act for Jesus to do, for it was not the task of the master to wash his servant's feet. Rather, it was the responsibility of the servant to wash the feet of the master. It was such an unusual action that one of the disciples, Peter, was not going to let Jesus wash his feet. No way was he going to let Jesus wash his feet. But Jesus would have it no other way. You know, there are three tremendous truths we can gain from this incident. First of all, this incident shows the purpose of power. Just what is that purpose? You know, it's an ageless question. Well, the purpose is not to rule, as many think. Someone once said, every man would like to be God if it were possible. some few find it difficult to admit the impossibility. Remember Hitler or Caesar and Nero? Neither is the purpose of power to force, despite what some people think. A very wealthy businessman once made this statement. He cursed the people and then he said, "I have the power. I have the power." Many share that attitude. The purpose of power is to serve. Christ illustrated this so magnificently when he stooped to wash the feet of his disciples. Despite the belief to the contrary, there is more power in the open hand than in the clenched fist. "All power is given unto me," Jesus said. What did he do with that power? He served. This incident also shows the goal of greatness. Again, the question surfaces, what is the goal of greatness? Why do we all in our own way seek greatness? And after we achieve it, what do we do with it? Two disciples, James and his brother John, once asked Jesus for the preferred places in heaven. When the other 10 became angry, that is, the other 10 disciples became angry, Jesus told them, "If any one of you want to be great, you must be the servant of the rest." Now that is the goal of greatness. The goal of greatness is not to separate one from the lowly, poor, and needy, as fame and fortune so often do. Neither is it to exalt oneself to a position superior to your fellow man. But the goal of greatness is to serve. The greatest one is the one who serves most. The goal of greatness is service. Stephen Grillet once wrote, "I shall pass through this world but once. Any good, therefore, that I can do, or any kindness that I can show to any human being, let me do it now. Let me not defer it nor neglect it, for I shall not pass this way again." This story of Jesus washing the feet of his disciples also shows the height of humility. This one who had all power and greatness knelt and washed the feet of his servants. "All power is given to me," he says, and yet he stoops to wash their feet. Jesus put himself into the role of a servant. "He who humbles himself shall be exalted," he said. How odd those words seemed back then, even more so today. But who do we exalt today? Hitler? Caesar? Napoleon? Nero? Or the lowly Christ? Go after power. Nothing wrong with that. Get it. But use it right to serve. Go after greatness. Get it. But use it right to serve. And remember that if a person wants to grow tall, he must bend low. For without humility, nothing else fits in place.
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0: Hello, everyone. I'm Tim Wildman, president of American Family Association and American Family Radio. Hey, we are announcing two tours coming up in 2027, March of 2027. We're going to Greece and we're going to Italy. The Greece tour we call the Footsteps of Paul, and you're going to follow the footsteps of St. Paul in the country of Greece. And then the Italian tour, the tour of Italy, Venice, Florence, Pisa, Rome. We're calling the Make Lasagna Great Again Tour. And these are coming up in March of 2027. And if you want to read all about them, the itinerary, the cost, everything you need to know about these tours coming up in March of Greece and Italy, go to tours.afa.net. That's tours.afa.net. We're going to have a lot of fun, a lot of good fellowship, and see some of the most historic and iconic sites in the world.
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0: Hey, welcome back, everybody, to today's issues on the American Family Radio Network. I'm Tim Wildman with Ed Vitagliano, Wesley Wildman, and Fred Jackson. And we're moving on to our next story here, which is out of Texas. Pardon me. Bobbing two teenagers. One of them stabbed another one and killed him. And it's a national news story because it involves, it's white on black, black on white. You know, the news media love that. Try to stir up racial animosity in our country. And we're going to talk about this story for just a few minutes with Jenna Ellis. Jenna, good morning to you.
9: Good morning. Good to be with you.
0: Jenna is our host on the morning show, current events talk show called Jenna Ellis in the Morning. That was my idea to name it that, Jenna Ellis in the Morning.
1: Oh, it was a brilliant move.
0: I thought about that a long time.
9: I think it was brilliant. Yeah. I'm very grateful. For it.
0: Thank you, Jenna. Thank you, Ed, for acknowledging my brilliancy.
1: Mm-hmm. You bet, boss.
0: On
1: Mr. President.
0: Somehow I think I'm being pandered to.
9: Never.
0: No, okay, Jenna.
1: We're not pandering.
9: We only
1: to
9: speak
1: you.
9: Truth.
0: All right.
1: We're not pandering to you, but by the way, I love that shirt.
0: You love this shirt?
3: I think Ed writes for President Trump.
0: Right.
1: Greatest shirt I've ever seen.
0: Nobody's ever seen a shirt like
1: never
0: it.
1: Never seen anything like it.
0: Yeah.
1: What are those, dolphins?
0: Dude,
1: what
0: is it? I think they are.
3: And he's got a deal on a new shirt.
2: Yeah. Did you get that shirt from Florida?
0: Florida? I don't know. And it's a. I don't know. I got it at a golf course I went to.
1: It was so easy.
9: Mexico paid for it.
1: Yeah. So easy to get you off track.
0: Yeah.
1: There.
0: You guys, I see what you're doing here. All right. So let's reset here for just a moment. Fred, if you would give us the facts of this case here, and then Jenna, our lawyer, is going to talk about it here some.
3: All right. Yesterday, a jury in McKinney, Texas, only deliberated for a couple of hours after summations yesterday morning. And they convicted a young man by the name of Carmelo Anthony in the stabbing death, convicted him of murder, of stabbing another young man, Austin Medcalf. What had happened was that Carmelo Anthony, during a sporting event there in McKinney, Texas, went and sat down in a tent occupied by a team of young athletes. He was not a member of that team. But he went down and sat down. He was asked to leave. He did not. Instead, Carmelo Anthony had a knife, and he stabbed young Austin Medcalf in the chest. Austin Medcalf died almost instantly. During the past 3 or 4 days, they've had the trial. And Carmelo Anthony, who is black, Austin Medcalf, white, and it became a race-related story. Even though the prosecution, the dad of Austin Medcalf, said, don't make this a racial issue. It was an act of violence by a young person. But outside the courthouse there in McKinney, Texas, dozens of protesters, most of them for Carmelo Anthony, held signs saying they wanted justice for him. Another element of this story was a GoFundMe account, which was set up to help Carmelo Anthony's defense. There were reports that, and it was $600,000, I think, that had been raised. And there was a report over the last couple of days that Carmelo Anthony's family have used some of that money to move into a very nice neighborhood. So there's a lot of elements to this story. But the bottom line, you have a young teenager, Austin Medcalf, who is dead, and you have Carmelo Anthony, who has been sentenced to 35 years in prison.
0: Okay. Jenna, we have murders all over the country every day, sadly, tragically. Why has this become a national news story?
9: Well, unfortunately, it's because the left has politicized it and made it about race, which is just yet another example of the cultural Marxism that is implicit in our nation. And it's not that there is systemic racism like they would suggest. It's that there is systemic Marxism, where they categorize people, human beings, based on our immutable characteristics, whether it's the patriarchy versus women, whether it is whites who oppress blacks, whether it's the rich who oppress the poor. There's always the oppressor versus the oppressed. And if you fall into that category, you are of an oppressor, then you have no other identity than an oppressor. And if you are in the oppressed category, you are perpetually the victim, regardless of whether or not you are in fact an aggressor of harm. And so what this story exemplifies is that cultural Marxism is still running rampant in our society, because the outcome of this case, if you don't look at race, you simply look at the overt act, which was the absolutely unjustified killing of a 17-year-old young man by a perpetrator, then obviously he deserves to be convicted of murder. I think he deserved life in prison or even the death penalty, but he got 35 years. That's justice. But what the left and across the country, but even some of these protesters outside the courthouse in Texas are suggesting, is that simply because Carmelo Anthony is in the category, the Marxist category of oppressor, simply because of the color of his skin, he

0: became a national news story. And you're right. The political left on this country frame everything on race, on identity politics, right? Mm-hmm. And the things you've just mentioned. Westy, did you want to say something?
1: I was just going to add this? Identity politics. In the last 20 years, it's only been one direction, though. They'll usually leave out the color of the person's skin if it doesn't fit their narrative.
0: Right.
2: Right. And imagine if this had been a white young man who had stabbed to death a black young man, then, of course, they would be calling for the death penalty, and it would be, you know, ultimate justice is the death penalty for the aggressor, and it just fits into their narrative of oppressor. And again, it's all about their Marxist narrative instead of simply looking at the facts and actual justice, which is that justice is blind to the identity of the person. It's all about their personal responsibility for their own life choices.
0: Yeah. Ed, your thoughts
3: on
0: this?
3: I was, first of all, just going to toss out, remember the Irina Zarutska, she was the Ukrainian girl who was stabbed on a train. Stabbed to death. Yeah, and nobody on the left really wanted to talk about that in terms of race either. I do have, Jenna, just a quick question about the sentence of Carmelo Anthony. Is this something, I know it's 35 years, is this something where, since he didn't get death penalty, life in prison, where he can get parole?
2: Yes, and this is why I personally don't think that it was a harsh enough sentence, and maybe the jury was sort of trying to balance the racial politics, I mean, perhaps. And there were a lot of complaints on social media that the jury didn't contain minorities, which isn't true. It wasn't just a jury of white people. There were minorities on the jury. And so maybe they were cognizant of this and so struck kind of a middle ground. But yes, unfortunately, he may be eligible for parole, as early as when he's age 50.
0: It sounds like to me this young man who was convicted of murder, Carmelo Anthony, I don't know what happened to him that day. I don't know anything about his background, but if you're taking a knife, a knife with you to, by the way, this was a knife-free zone that he went into, and you got athletic competition, is this going on? And he's been asked to leave the tent. He went to the tent of one of the opposing teams. This is what I understand, and engaged them and wouldn't leave. And it appears to me he went there looking for trouble, you know. And then this Austin Metcalf, young man on the other side, confronted him or told him to leave. And that's when this jury found that Carmelo Anthony just stabbed him to death. He bled out before he could be taken to the hospital and have any chance of life.
2: And according to some of the reports, they didn't know each other. There wasn't prior history, but there, according to some reports, there was some prior history of aggression, at least within the context of Carmelo Anthony's family. And that doesn't surprise me. I mean, when you have someone who is so willing to perpetuate such hatred toward someone simply because of the color of their skin, you know, you have to wonder. And Sholden Daniels, who is a Texan, he's a young black man as well, who's actually running for what is her name? The one lady who lost for Senate, Jasmine Crockett, who is now, she lost her primary, but he posted this on social media. I practice law in Collin County, Texas, where this took a place. Carmelo Anthony will be convicted, as he should be. He murdered that boy because he was raised to hate white people and to view himself as a victim in every situation. It's a culture thing.
0: No. Who said that?
2: This is Sholden Daniels. I've actually had him on my program before. I've met him in person. He's great. He's a great Christian, and he is running for Congress in Texas for Jasmine Crockett's former seat.
0: Well, listen, the political left in this country, and a lot of them, for the reasons you mentioned when we first started conversing here with Jenna, they want to stir up racial animosity in this country, and they... it's just You listen, we

0: all know, I think the Bible teaches you take in, you take people, as Reverend Martin Luther King Jr. would say, by the content of their character, mm-hmm. not the color of their skin. So we all have to be guarded against stereotyping too, because we're all prone to do that instead of taking people and seeing them as individuals. Now, right. Now we'll say this, you know, there is a
1: reputation that people create for
0: themselves. There's a reason stereotypes mm-hmm. develop. Mm-hmm. And there is we mentioned this before. Well, I won't get into that. It's not related to this story necessarily.
1: I was kind of hoping you would, because I was thinking.
0: Well, okay. I'll just say this. There is a real problem within the young black male population in this country that is
1: undeniable
0: and must be addressed by the black community. And I don't know how exactly, but when you have every day in the newspaper, every day on the television news, and the majority of the violent crime is being committed by a tiny percentage of the population, and you go, because between the ages of 14 and 30, black males commit half the violent crimes
1: out of 330
0: in this country,
1: people.
0: You're going, there's a reason for that. Okay, why is that? Is it because of their skin color? Well, that's ridiculous.
2: Right.
0: Okay.
3: Well, a lot of people
0: Let me finish, Jenna.
3: I thought you were. I'm sorry.
0: Because it's my show.
3: It is.
0: And you have your show, and you can finish on your show, okay?
3: Not if Steve Dace is on, but...
0: I'm just... That's a true statement. I don't mean to say... I'm snapping at Jenna. If I lose this thought, it'll never come back to me during this hour. So you have to say, why is this... It's not because of their skin color, because we all know good and bad people exist at all skin colors and ethnicities, and we all know this to be true. So there must be another dynamic there that's causing this demographic to be such high at risk for violence and crime. It's because they don't have dads in the home. Mm-hmm. And I'm talking broadly and generally. We all know cases where single moms, black, white, Hispanic, whatever, raise wonderful kids and they turn out great. But if you keep going and increasing the numbers, you're going to see what the Bible says to be true. And that is that children need leadership and mentorship, both male and female, in the home. And when you have 75-80% of the black children in this country born out of wedlock, and then the moms have multiple babies, then they don't get any guidance from the males, what's going to happen? They're going to join gangs. They're going to drop out of school. They're going to be angry, again, broadly and generally. So that's why you see that, and too, the mothers... The 6-17-year-old mothers who have two children, they're going to drop out of school. They're not going to get an education. They're going to continue to be in poverty. You see what I'm saying? So until, and the white community, I think, is the numbers are at 45%, maybe something like that.
2: They're closing in.
0: Well, no, they're not closing in. They're like a 30-point margin.
2: Well, but it's growing. The problem that you're talking about is growing amongst the white population.
0: Well, here's the statistical agreement with what you're saying. The white population is about 60%, and if you're nearing the half, in the white community, because they're so much larger than the black community population wise, if you have 43% start being born out of wedlock, then you're going to see the numbers. You're going to see the same things happen in the white community.
2: Yeah. I'm just simply saying this is a hard and fast rule that
0: God
2: is... But
0: in the black community, it's not shamed anymore.
2: Right.
0: And some in the white community, not broadly and generally. Again, it's just a way of life that in the black community today, they don't think anything of having not getting married to have babies.
2: Right.
0: You see what I'm saying?
2: Mm-hmm.
0: And until that changes, nothing is going to change. Wes, do you want to go say so?
1: Just adding to what I agree with everything you said, but also the culture within the black community of the young men of these fights that you see them on video all the time.
0: Yeah, fighting among themselves.
1: Fighting among themselves.
0: Out in the streets.
1: Drugs.
0: Right.
1: It's that, but it's also a growing cultural thing, too, that would have to be changed.
0: Yeah, within. And you see the rap music reflects the lifestyle. And right. Anyway, it's a real problem that can't be solved by white people.
1: And it's not
0: You have to solve those problems within your own community. Go ahead.
1: And it's not being addressed by the political left or by
0: no, they're exploiting
3: it. They don't want to. Yeah, because this is what, you know, and Tim talked over me as I was interrupting him with the same point. So I just like to put that out there because Commissioner Jack Brewer speaks about this prolifically, that this is because of fatherlessness.
0: It is.
3: But also the left has an incentive, especially within the black community, because even the problem as well is not only with illicit out of wedlock sex, but they're not forming families in that community, but also women are incentivized to have even more and more children because then they get more welfare.
0: Right.
3: And so the left wants to keep people on welfare and in poverty because then they continue to vote Democrat. So this is, I think fatherlessness is the key issue that needs to be addressed by the church, but it also needs to be addressed even more broadly because these kids just don't have parents who are discipling them at all.
0: Okay, this is from AI, so take it for what it's worth, okay, on an AI-generated answer. It says that from the year 2018 to 2020, 28% to 29% of babies born to white mothers were born out of wedlock. So I thought it was higher than that. Now, maybe these statistics are wrong, but I'm just saying that if you want to know, if you don't have a mother and a father raising the children, again, you can find exceptions. We all know that there are exceptions, but broadly and generally, if you extract out the numbers, you're going to have real problems, and we're seeing that show up in the young African American male population with when they don't have any male leadership in their home.
2: The point I was making is that it's a hard and fast rule for the way that God has created humanity, that the family is the basic biological mom and dad with the children. That is the building block of human society. And so it doesn't matter, like you said, doesn't matter your skin color. Nothing else matters. If you break that mold, all these pathologies we're talking about, crime, poverty, lack of education, all that stuff, it becomes a reality wherever you break that model, which is why Asians who come to this country, who are very family centric, excel. It's got nothing to do with their skin color. It is because whether they are Christian or not, they are playing by the rules of the way God has made people, human beings.
0: According to this same statistic, 70 to 73% of black babies in this country are born out of wedlock. So, and it's been about that rate for a while. So unless that changes, you're not going to see changes in the numbers in terms of the criminal activity that the young black males get in trouble for.
2: And I loved Jenna's point. I mean, I like your points, Tim, but I love Jenna's points that she made about the Democratic Party and the left. They have every incentive to keep this system in place and to not fix it, which is why they're opposed to school choice, et cetera, et cetera.
0: That's right.
2: Because they have a ready voting block and constituency of people who are dependent upon the Democratic Party for feeding their children.
0: Right. And you know what's interesting is if you look historically, the black and white community were the same up until the social welfare programs kicked in big time in the 1960s, the Great Society. Up until then, I'm looking at the numbers, basically blacks and whites, and you really didn't have a lot of Hispanics like you do now in America, but blacks and whites were basically the same in terms of babies out of wedlock. And then that was incentivized by federal government through the big welfare programs in the name of basically making up for the wrongs
2: right
0: that had been committed against the African-American community in our country, which were historical and real. But they just, you know, there were some people who warned, hey, maybe we shouldn't be giving. So, because what they started doing was they started saying, hey, if you got a dad, if you're a married couple, you don't get any help. But if you will go unmarried, we'll send you a check. Yep. Okay. That's what happened. Yep. And again, you extract that out over time, human nature being what it is. You'll see what, and when Bill Clinton, by the way, I think he did try to reform that. He was one of the ones. Remember, he got called a racist because he, Bill Clinton, a Democrat, because he tried to do some reforming there in that. But anyway, so it's a problem that unless it's addressed within the African-American community itself, I'm sorry to say, the numbers of young black males involved in criminal activity is not going to change, because human nature being what it is, and because the Bible is true, and it has nothing to do with ethnicity, skin color. It has to do with either you follow the biblical model
2: right
0: for marriage and family.
3: Amen.
0: Or you don't.
2: Yeah.
0: And if you don't, you pay the consequences.
2: Correct.
0: Both individually and society. Well, all right, Jenna, thanks so much.
3: Thank you, guys. Great to be with you.
0: I'm going to talk now, and you feel free to interrupt me. Go ahead. Okay.
3: You're giving me the last 10 seconds. Thanks so much.
2: Enjoy your 10 seconds.
0: Yeah, thanks,
2: Jenna,
0: for interrupting me.
3: Thank you.
0: All right. Thank you, Jenna. We'll be back in 5 minutes with more of today's issues on American Family Radio.

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3: American Family News, I'm Rusty Pugh. Democratic lawmakers are refusing to support the reauthorization of Section 702 of the Foreign Intelligence Surveillance Act in protest against the selection of Bill Pulte to be the acting director of National Intelligence. Pulte is currently director of the Federal Housing Finance Agency and does not have intelligence community experience. Senate Majority Leader John Thune says FISA is critical to national security.
4: If you're worried about the management of the DNI, what you want is guardrails around whoever is in there. This bill does that. This is a bipartisan bill. It was negotiated between and bicameral between the House, Senate, Democrats, and Republicans with significant reforms in it, and it needs to get passed.
3: Former Attorney General Pam Bondi told lawmakers that the current acting AG, Todd Blanche, was in charge of the release of the Epstein files during her tenure at the DOJ. Asked by reporters if Blanche would be questioned by Congress about the Epstein files, House Oversight Committee Chairman James Comer said he was working to have him testify.
5: Todd Blanche answered questions that Republicans had for several hours, as did Ms. Bondi. But we brought Ms. Bondi back in, and we're working to bring Todd Blanche in.
3: The U.S.-Iran ceasefire could be on the verge of collapsing as the two countries launch strikes across the Middle East, Jackie Heinrich reports from the White House.
6: According to a senior White House official, the talks are still ongoing, and the president will continue exerting maximum pressure to force Iran into a deal. But according to the president's call with our colleague Trey Yinks this morning, that could mean more strikes. He said after Iran retaliated against the U.S. bases in Kuwait, Jordan, and Bahrain, he may keep going, quote. And he said they had a chance to sign a deal and survive. He says he's getting closer to targeting Iranian power plants and bridges because, in his view, Iran is tapping the U.S. along.
3: The latest reading on inflation confirms you were paying more for things last month. Jenny Casola has more.
7: The Consumer Price Index rose last month. The 4.2% annual pace is the largest increase since April of 2023. Excluding food and energy, core CPI rose 2.9% for the year ending in May. Both numbers matched economists' forecasts. The monthly increases showed some improvement in inflation. The CPI rose 0.5% from April to May, and core CPI for the month was up 0.2%. The continued increases in inflation have traders betting the Federal Reserve will need to raise interest rates maybe by the end of the year. Jenny Coselda, Fox News.
3: The U.S. has a blind spot when it comes to defending our country from foreign attacks, according to a candidate running for Ag Commissioner in Alabama. Steve Jordahl reports.
8: The U.S. had about 6.5 million farms in 1920, the highest number in its history. But over the years, a lot of farms have closed as industry took the lead in the U.S. to the point where there are less than 2 million family farms today. Alabama Ag Commissioner candidate Christina McInnes says it's a hard life, but it's also vitally important.
9: You're watching so many people leave farming. It's really hard. And that's a national security issue for us.
8: The reason, she says, is that foreign adversaries are buying up American farmland. Specifically China.
9: Now, as important as it is, as we're watching China come in, own one out of four hogs, purchase 400,000 of our acres.
8: McInnes says a lot of families are getting out of farming.
9: As we're watching, you know, the global struggles that are occurring that affect farmers, you're not having this next generation going into it. They can't see the path to success. They can't see the profitability.
8: She says it's still important in Alabama. It's the state's number one industry at more than $77 billion a year. It accounts for one out of 10 jobs. It's also a point of vulnerability for the U.S.
9: Agriculture is our golden goose. We need to sit at the table and we need to eat. We need to feed our country. But in doing so, if we eat from a foreign hand, they're going to control us without ever lifting a bullet.
8: I'm Steve Jordahl.
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12: Hey, welcome back, everybody, to today's Issues on American Family Radio. Tim, Ed, Wesley, and now Steve Paisley Jordahl. Good morning, Steve.
13: Hey, everybody.
12: Hey, Steve.
13: Yes, sir.
12: Wesley, Ed, and I think I speak for all three of us. We don't want to talk about Iran.
13: You're what?
12: I said, we don't want to talk about Iran no
13: where's
12: more.
13: Where's that? What's Iran?
12: That's what we want to hear.
14: Don't get him started.
13: I don't know what that means.
12: We don't want to talk about Iran.
14: That could be counterproductive. He may start explaining it to you.
12: I think that was a song from the 80s, wasn't it? Iran so far away or something. Remember that?
13: Yeah.
12: I know
13: so
12: you don't remember. But I just remember that was a pop song from the 70s or 80s, I should say. All right, you're listening to today's Issues on AFR. If we're not going to talk about Iran.
15: Which we're not.
13: Yeah.
12: We've all agreed this half hour. Steve, the floor is yours.
13: Well, thank you. I think what we're going to talk about is the Southern Poverty Law Center.
12: Oh, yeah.
13: So yesterday, when Congress calls hearings, and the Southern Poverty Law Center is up at Capitol Hill yesterday and today, and they're talking about the allegations that they are paying these hate groups that they list on their map. They're paying some of them to continue the hate because the demand for racism and hate far outpaces the supply. So they need to foment this stuff.
12: Gin up business.
13: Right. They need, right. Well, so yesterday, the president, Brian Fair, was in the Senate. Today, he's in the House. And I want you to hear this interaction between Texas Congressman Brian Gill. He is an upcoming superstar, young kid. And listen to him talk to Brian Fair and ask him a question. This is about abortion. Now, the he doesn't raise his voice. He is as calm and cool and collected as the other side of the pillow. But he puts Brian Fair into such a bind that the Democrats on the panel have to come to his rescue. Listen to Cut 16.
16: Your organization said that restricting and banning abortion is a tool of the far right uses to maintain white supremacy. Do you believe that pro-lifers are white supremacists?
17: I believe that reproductive liberty is...
16: No, do you believe that pro-lifers are white supremacists?
17: I will tell you what I believe if you're asking.
16: Yes or no?
17: I can't answer that question, yes or no.
16: I don't think that pro-lifers are white supremacists. Do you?
17: What I think is that reproductive liberty is a right that every woman should enjoy.
16: How many babies in the United States that are aborted are black? About 40% of abortions nationwide are of black babies. Blacks represent about 13% of the population. Does that sound like something a white supremacist would oppose?
17: What I would say again is that SPLC supports reproductive liberty.
16: Calling somebody a white supremacist is a pretty serious charge, isn't it? I would think you would be able to defend that if your organization says that. You clearly seem unable to.
17: Mr. Gill, I'm not sure why you would think I'm unable to do anything.
16: Because you're the president of the SPLC, which labels pro-lifers as racists.
17: Well,
15: Does your organization just hurl around epithets like that without any justification?
17: Mr. Gill, what we do is
15: I'm giving you the opportunity to
17: justify. You're not giving
18: Mr. Chairman, what's he referring to, and can he let the witness answer the question? This is outrageous.
19: No, it's not. The time
18: allow him to speak.
15: I know you don't like my question.
18: What are you referring to?
15: I know you don't like my question.
18: What are you referring to, Mr. Gill?
19: Time belongs to the gentleman from Texas.
13: Yeah, by the way, he wasn't stopping him from answering. The guy just didn't have an answer.
12: He couldn't answer.
20: That was brilliant. That was
12: they need to find a new spokesperson. Maybe that guy would do better in the mailroom or or maybe even a PR, you know, answering people donors' questions, but he doesn't need to be the.
13: Well, I'm thinking anybody that runs up against Brendan Gill might find themselves better in the mailroom.
12: No, the reason he was couldn't answer the questions because it's unanswerable. Because if he does answer the question, he's going to disagree with his own organization, which he's there to defend. So it's unanswerable.
20: And it's an indefensible charge for the SPLC to make.
12: Yes,
20: and he points that out by saying that a white supremacist would want black babies aborted.
12: Right.
20: But pro-life people want all babies saved.
12: Right.
20: So therefore they can't be white supremacists.
12: Right. And
20: that was brilliant.
12: And the fellow was trying to work through in his mind how do I answer this without disagreeing with my own self?
20: Right.
12: And he couldn't come up with it in a good answer in time.
20: That's what's called being on the horns of a dilemma.
12: Yeah. On the horns of one.
20: Yes.
12: Two horns.
20: That's right. Okay. Horns.
13: Double horn.
20: Either way you go, you're getting gored.
12: Anyway, listen, what was the congressman's name? Who was
13: Brendan Gill?
12: Well, he's
20: only 32 years old.
13: And he is he's on the bench. He's a rising superstar, I think.
12: He's younger than Wesley.
14: Is that right?
12: Brendan Gill is 32 years old.
14: Oh, yeah.
20: Sure is.
12: What are you doing with your life?
14: Well, you know, since you asked.
12: Coaching baseball?
14: Is that it?
12: Coaching baseball, and this guy's a congressman. Does that make you feel good about yourself?
20: I don't really, listen, right now. Wesley, you're doing God's will. That's what you're doing.
13: Wesley, your dad just put you on the horns of a dilemma. I don't think
20: Don't let anybody tell you.
14: I want to get back to the horn on
12: the All right, hold
14: horn
12: on just
14: thing.
12: A minute. I don't want anybody emailing me and calling me and say Tim is degrading his son's life, and I was only kidding around. I was only joking.
14: But if you want to email him, here's his email.
12: Well, no, you don't give him my email. I would just say everybody should grow where God plants you.
20: Right.
12: You like
20: bloom
12: that?
20: Where you're planted.
12: That's what I was going to say.
20: Yeah.
12: Balloon.
20: Well, not balloon. That's what happens if you go to the buffet too often. Talking about bloom.
12: Ed, we don't have
20: planted.
12: To make this an issue of weight. We can just stick with the facts, okay?
20: I think all people are beautiful no matter what they weigh.
12: In their own way.
20: Yeah.
12: All right, Wesley, go ahead. The floor is yours.
14: I want to get back to the horn thing. With the tip of the horn?
12: No, it's the horns of a dilemma.
14: I've heard the word, obviously, I hate dilemma, but why would you add anything to just, hey, it's a dilemma?
13: What is the origin of horns of a dilemma?
12: It's a baby boomer expression, I think.
20: It's because horns getting gored by a bull, for example, is painful.
12: Right.
20: Which one are you going to get gored by? So the dilemma is, no matter which answer you give, it's going to hurt.
14: Let me help y'all out. We're stuck between a rock and a hard place. Could we just do that one?
12: How about pick your poison on this? Go ahead.
13: I have an answer from ChatGPT.
12: Bring
13: the
12: it,
13: phrase,
12: Steve.
13: Horns of the dilemma comes from an ancient logic and rhetoric rather than from farming or bullfighting. The dilemma comes from the Greek word, that's dilemma. The medieval scholars called this a horned argument. The two alternatives were imagined as the two horns of a bull. Whichever horn you grab, you're in trouble.
12: Right. There. See,
20: it's what I said.
12: Yeah, that's what he said.
20: And you didn't have to ask ChatGPT.
12: Right, right.
20: You could have just asked me. I'm smarter or as smart.
13: We're going to
20: ask as AI.
12: EdGPC.
13: EdGPT. That's what we're going to call
12: GPT,
13: you.
12: Whatever GPT, whatever. Which was a good automobile, by the way, back in the day.
20: The GPT.
12: GPT. A lot of kids had those back in the day.
20: I think we need to get back on track.
12: You're listening to Today's Issues. We're getting back on track. Anyway, you get the idea now, Wesley, the horns of a dilemma?
14: Now I get it.
12: Okay. All right. So, Wesley, Ed, Tim, and now Steve. Steve, back to you.
13: All right. Southern Baptists are meeting in Orlando, Florida for their annual meeting. This is where they... Basically, it's the only time the denomination is actually in... these are independent churches, but for these 2 days, the SBC is doing their... they send messengers, what they call messengers, to Orlando, and they will vote on different resolutions and do SBC business. Well, they elected a new president. His name is Willie Rice. He is the pastor of Calvary Church in Clearwater, Florida, and he called me about 45 minutes ago, about an hour ago now. He called, and so I had a chance to talk to him, and I wanted to share a little bit of what he had to say. I asked him what the state of the SBC, how he feels it's going, and this is what he had to say. Cut 15.
0: There have been some stresses in the last decade in SBC life that have created both the appearance and in some cases the reality that there were some things that weren't as grounded as they as they needed to be. There were concerns messengers had, and I think over the last couple of years that they've sent the message that, you know, the Southern Baptist Convention is not eroding. We're not equivocating. We're enduring. We're standing. We want to be a people who are rooted in our conviction, in our mission, in our message.
12: That's who?
13: That's Willie Rice, the new president of the Southern Baptist Convention.
12: So new, just elected?
13: Yesterday.
12: Okay.
13: Or today, actually.
12: The Southern Baptist Convention, they meet annually.
13: They do.
12: As a denomination. You're right, they are independent churches, but they're still a denomination.
13: They are voluntary they are a denomination, but they voluntarily cooperate. In other words, the Methodist denomination owns the Methodist church buildings, and they set pastors. They will almost every denomination will assign pastors to churches. This is a voluntary cooperation. Either side can terminate the membership at any time. And
12: but they've been but they meet annually is what I'm saying. And is the presidency do you know it lasts 1 or 2 years, or is it only is it annual?
13: It lasts 1 year, but it's kind of an accepted 2-year term. In other words, they'll vote again, and nobody will run against Willie Rice the second.
12: I got
13: unless
12: you.
13: Something. Huge I got you. Happens,
12: so
13: but.
12: Anyway, so they so what? So is he considered what is he? You know how they he's right. The Southern Baptists have had their differences within themselves,
13: right?
12: Over theology and
13: theology, some sexual
12: and leadership, and other
13: sexual
12: things.
13: Sexual abuse scandal.
12: Are they? Is that all calmed down pretty much now?
13: Yeah, and that was he's considered a conservative. Conservative and liberal are not the same. I mean, there's no liberal. There's not even close to liberal. Like who we think of a liberal and like Democrat liberal, but
12: in the Southern Baptist.
13: In the Southern Baptist, these are all conservative. These are all Bible-believing pastors, everybody that's on the tickets and everything. Very conservative, but he is more theologically conservative. I had a chance to talk to him about, he said SPLC, the ERLC, which is the Ethics and Religious Liberty Commission, he admitted had not been serving the denomination well over the last years. They've resolved that. They now have that in line. The sex scandal that the Houston Chronicle ginned up. I'm going to say this because sex abuse is terrible, and it is a problem, and it happens in Southern Baptist churches. But it doesn't happen in Southern Baptist churches any more frequently than it happens in schools or every other way. And it is nowhere near what the Catholic Church went through, where they were moving around priests.
20: Right.
13: So I will say that the sex abuse scandal was weaponized and used against the Southern Baptist Church. They've gone through that. They put some things in place, maybe needed changes in place, but they're past that. So now they are going on. It's a new day at the SBC, and things are looking up.
12: That's real nice, Clark.
20: I would say
12: real nice.
20: My only comment is my wife and I have made some serious steps towards eating healthier, and Willy rice is a lot better for you than just plain white rice.
12: See what I'm saying?
20: It's more fiber content. See, so
12: I don't know. I try to keep this show serious.
14: He had a very positive, good thing, guys. Yeah. And y'all just, I mean, just.
12: He did. He did.
20: No, it was it's positive. It. And let me just say this.
14: I got you, Steve.
12: He brought it.
20: That a lot of there were some inroads. I think Willy rice has said this in some of the interviews he's done. That in the wake of the George Floyd fiasco in 2020, there were some woke attempts to move the SPC towards a more quote-unquote progressive kind of direction. But as Steve pointed out, the conservatives seem to have rebounded.
12: All right.
20: So.
12: Next story, Steve.
13: All right. Clearwater, Florida.
12: Clearwater.
13: Yes.
12: Well, that's just where the pastor was from you just mentioned.
13: Oh, no, that's right. This is in St. Charles Parish, Florida. I'm sorry.
12: Where is that? Do you know?
13: It's in...
12: People, you're going to want to listen to this story, even if you've been...
20: As opposed to what the other
12: things
20: we've
12: been talking
20: about.
12: Well, even if you've been bored the last 5 or 10 minutes with what we've talked about.
13: You know what? I'm going to take this back. It's in Louisiana.
20: It is Louisiana.
13: It's in Louisiana.
12: Oh, that's my bad. I told you it was in Florida. My bad.
13: I was also taking Florida.
12: All right, listen up, people. Listen to the story.
13: All right, Sheriff Greg Champagne in...
12: What now? Drinking champagne.
13: Sheriff Greg Champagne has awarded a prize to one of his deputies who happens to be an alligator.
12: Where's the sheriff? Where's this fellow the sheriff of?
13: He's a sheriff in St. Charles Parish. So there's a gentleman named Victor Rivas who was driving impaired and ran into a bridge and got his car messed up so that he couldn't drive it. The police were chasing him. So instead of just giving up, he jumped off of a little bridge into a swamp, started running away, and got attacked by an alligator. And so the deputies had to rescue him from that, at which point they arrested him. So the sheriff has...
12: Is this funny, Ed?
20: Yes,
12: you're about to
20: is.
12: Laugh. This man almost got ate up by an alligator. You think it's
13: funny? He's fine.
20: Well, he's fine.
12: Okay.
20: But and he's going to tell the rest of the story. But as folks are listening, I want you to consider doing what I'm going to do.
12: Okay.
20: Which is the next time my wife and I babysit, I'm going to use this let that be a lesson to you, to my grandchildren.
12: Okay.
14: Don't run from the cops.
20: You don't run from the cops.
12: Okay.
14: Don't not getting confronted by the cops. That's okay. Just run from them.
20: You'd be out of the cruiser into the
12: if you're in Louisiana
20: jaws
12: and
20: of an alligator.
12: You're going to have to run through a swamp.
20: So
12: I think a jail cell is more appealing.
20: Tell us the rest of the story.
13: There's a picture. I'll give this to Brent to put up on our page. There's a picture of the sheriff giving this alligator, who is decked out in a sheriff's deputy outfit, obviously AI, but he's giving him a reward, and the sheriff, his statement says, the alligator was not injured and has since returned to its regular patrol of the swamp.
12: That's hilarious.
20: Is it funny? It is funny, isn't it?
12: What the sheriff did, I don't think the man almost being eaten by an alligator is funny.
20: If he had been eaten or even lost a limb, I would not have laughed.
13: He was not seriously injured.
20: It's almost like a biblical thing is what I'm talking about.
12: No, I agree.
20: Bible does say that during the day of the Lord that people will fall into a pit, and when they climb out of a pit, a bear will grab them, or they'll lean their hand on a building and a snake will bite them.
12: Where is that in the Bible?
20: It's in there.
12: Okay.
20: I'll tell you, since you asked.
12: It's in there somewhere. If it ain't, it ought to be.
20: I'm going to find it now that you've questioned me.
12: All right.
20: Go ahead with the rest of that.
14: Only would have been more fitting, though, if this would have taken place in what y'all thought had been the state, which was Florida.
12: Yeah.
14: But
12: alligators are in Florida, too, but they're in Louisiana. So to recap, a man in Louisiana was trying to, his car...
13: He's driving drunk and drunk.
12: He's driving drunk, so that's terrible. And while impaired, he tried to escape across the swamp because he didn't want the cops to catch him. He was running from the cops.
13: He was.
12: And he jumped in the swamp. An alligator got him. And that's when the sheriff's deputies caught up with him, right?
13: That's correct.
12: So,
20: And since I was questioned, I would like an opportunity to respond.
12: Please do.
20: Amos 5:19. When God comes, it will be as though a man fled from a lion only to meet a bear, as though he entered his house and rested his hand on the wall only to have a snake bite him.
12: What does that mean?
20: It means that you cannot escape God's judgment.
13: Right.
20: Even if you run, even if you get away from one punishment.
12: You can run, but you can't hide.
20: That is.
12: See, Wesley, what I did there? Learn that too.
14: Is that idiom?
12: An idiom? An idiom? Or an alligator, one of the
14: other.
12: This
14: guy was an idiot.
12: Yeah, he was an idiot. Anyway, he went to jail. He was driving drunk. That was his first big mistake. The sheriff said the alligator was not injured, as Steve said, and returned to his patrol of the swamp. But the funny thing that got my attention was of this was the sheriff's department put a picture up of
20: it was
12: of the sheriff giving an award, Deputy of the Year, to the alligator.
20: In the uniform.
12: And the alligator has the sheriff's deputy's uniform on. Can you put that on our Today's Issues Facebook page?
20: Now, folks should understand that we're having a little fun with this.
12: Yeah.
20: So please give this guy's name, the guy who did some alligator wrestling.
13: His name is Victor Rivas, 40 years old.
20: Victor, pray for him because God spared his life.
12: Yeah.
20: He needs to reconsider his ways. His heart to Jesus.
13: He's being held on a $17,000 bond.
20: So if any of you feel led...
12: He'd rather be held by a bond than an alligator mouth. I'll tell you that right now.
13: James,
12: am I right about that?
20: Yeah, you're right.
12: Amen.
20: You're right.
12: All right, 5 minutes left, Steve. What do you got?
13: All right. Hey, Bruce, the Alsatian dog is fine. I know you were worried about him. So Bruce, the Alsatian and his owner.
12: Is that a kind of dog, a breed of dog?
13: Alsatian is a kind of
12: so
13: dog.
12: So we got a dog. To establish the facts of the story right now, we got a dog named Bruce who's an Alsatian. Okay.
13: And he and his owner were near the Farne Islands in England, and they were playing in the ocean, and the owner, which I don't think we have the owner's name, but the owner put Bruce on a little inflatable kayak, and they were playing around, and the kayak got away from the owner and went out to sea. In fact, 3 miles out, the dog was trapped. The dog was trapped on this kayak 3 miles out of the ocean. And so they called the Coast Guard, whatever the British version of the Coast Guard is, and they went out and they found the dog, and they rescued the dog.
12: Amen.
13: And the dog will be okay.
12: Bruce the dog.
13: Bruce jumped off of the kayak and tried to, he was a little scared, a little freaked out, so he tried to swim away.
20: Traumatic.
13: But they grabbed him by the scruff of the neck, rubbed him onto the boat, and he's going to be...
12: I never heard of a dog named Bruce. Have y'all?
20: Well, just don't let me down. That's all I was going to say.
12: Wesley, just don't let me down, Bruce. Wesley, you have to play that song, a Beatles song in my head.
20: No, well, it's
12: ELO.
20: It only sounds like Bruce.
12: It's really not Bruce.
20: By the way, I didn't know this. An Alsatian is the British word for a German Shepherd.
13: Really?
20: Yeah, that's what it says. The German Shepherd, also known in Britain as an Alsatian. I guess that's because...
13: Of course, they wouldn't want to credit Germany.
20: But you know what? Buy a German Shepherd.
12: Can you imagine watching your pet float out to sea?
20: Oh.
12: And at least it was on a...
20: kayak.
12: A kayak, because otherwise it would have drowned, probably.
20: Oh, yeah.
12: But 3 miles out into the sea must have been one of those, what do you call them? When the
13: inflatable kayaks.
12: The undertows.
13: Oh, riptide.
12: Riptides and everything like that. So
20: if you love your dog enough to take him along with you when you go into the water, then you'd be terrified to see him floating out to sea.
12: But the good news is a happy ending to this story. What amounts to the British Coast Guard went 3 miles out into the ocean and retrieved this dog who was in the kayak.
13: They did indeed. Reunited.
14: 3 miles.
20: Yeah.
14: By water.
12: The kayak floated 3 miles out into the ocean. I guess it's the ocean.
20: So I know dogs well enough that next time this guy goes, hey. Come on, Bruce. We're going out.
12: Go get him. Go get him, boy.
20: He's going to be going. Not me.
12: I'm not going out in that water. I know
20: you remember the last time?
12: Right.
20: You lost me.
12: Right. But, so it sounded like to me they were both in the kayak maybe at one time.
20: He was swimming next to it.
13: Yeah, he put him on the kayak, and he was guiding the kayak in the waves. And he got away from him.
12: I got you.
14: But we've seen the movies with the dog that talks.
12: Yeah.
14: This will be a good movie where where you can hear what the dog's thinking.
12: Right.
20: You guys ever seen the movie Max?
14: Yeah.
20: It's about a military,
14: I've seen that.
20: Yeah. That's a good movie.
14: Mm-hmm. That's a good dog.
12: The good dog movie.
14: Yeah, oh, good dog movie. That's based on a true story, I think.
20: I think you're right.
14: Yeah.
12: All right. Thanks, everybody, for listening to the show today. Today's Issue is the name of this program, and you can get it on podcast if you want to at our website. We post the podcast every day at afr.net. My thanks to Ed and Wesley, Steve, Brent, our producer, Cole, our video man, and Fred, our Canadian.
13: And Jenna.
12: Yes.
20: You don't forget Jenna.
12: And Jenna, our Jenna, our American lawyer. We'll be back tomorrow. Hello, everyone. I'm Tim Wildman, president of American Family Association and American Family Radio. Hey, we are announcing two tours coming up in 2027, March of 2027. We're going to Greece and we're going to Italy. The Greece tour we call the Footsteps of Paul, and you're going to follow the footsteps of St. Paul in the country of Greece. And then the Italian tour, the Tour of Italy, Venice, Florence, Pisa, Rome, we're calling the Make Lasagna Great Again Tour. And these are coming up in March of 2027. And if you want to read all about them, the itinerary, the cost, everything you need to know about these tours coming up in March of Greece and Italy, go to tours.afa.net. 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We're going to have a lot of fun, a lot of good fellowship, and see some of the most historic and iconic sites in the world.
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23: This is Bible League International. Not far from the conflict in the Middle East right now, Mahmoud was an Islamic cleric. He accepted the invitation of a Christian friend to attend a Bible study.
24: I was born and brought up in a Muslim family. I started reading the Bible not to know the Word of God, but to find out the faults.
23: The Holy Spirit would convince Mahmoud he was a sinner and there was no other name under heaven by which to be saved except that of Jesus. He was labeled an infidel, kicked out of his village, his family's left him. 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But today he's a pastor and a church planter. He's planted 15 churches ranging from 13 to 30 people, and he's praying for Bibles there in the Middle East. 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
4: Hi, Jim Scudder here. Welcome back to In Grace, and today we're going to be continuing our theme on America's 250th birthday. We are going to take a short break as we talk about Fathers and Father's Day, but from now until the end of the Independence Day on July 4th, we're going to be featuring a lot of Bible teaching on this topic. Some people would say, well, you're a Christian nationalist, like that's a bad thing. And I'll just tell you this, I am proud to be an American. I'm a patriotic Christian. I think that we have been given a gift, and I would love to get back to our moorings and our foundations as a country. And so that's why we're talking about this today. And I think it's really important that Christians are engaged. No, this is not our final home. Our passport says heaven. And so that's the most important thing. But we have been given a gift and a stewardship, and we need to, as Christians, be involved, be engaged, make sure we're voting, make sure we're supporting good candidates. Maybe God wants you to run and espouse biblical principles into government. That's not what the founding fathers weren't trying to not have God in government when they talk about separation of church and state. It's more of, we didn't want a state religion or a state church, because that's a disaster. Because of whichever, you know, denomination is in charge, that's what everyone else has to do. So we didn't want that, but we certainly, obviously, wanted God involved, and He's all throughout our documents and our monument. So today we're going to give you the secret to America's greatness, and I'm going to be preaching a message. We're also going to be featuring clips from an In Grace series that features historian Andrew Phipps. You're going to love Andrew Phipps, and we're going to be featuring all this today. 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
25: The question of the hour: what is the secret to America's greatness? Very few of you realize that it's tea. Tea. Tea is the secret to America's greatness. I mean, wasn't that what they were so upset about in Boston? And they had tea on English ships from the East Indian Company, tea from China. I don't understand how all of that worked, but either way, they didn't want that tea. And so they threw it overboard into the harbor, for they wanted liberty. Right? Am I wrong? Am I right? You can moan and groan all you want to, but you know, when the person says it and it's right, you just have to kind of nod. They actually made T-shirts and everything about it. It was great. So anyways, what's the secret to America's greatness? That's a question. That's the question that we're going to look at today. And some people even argue that we aren't great. But I think if you ask the world, the greatest nation on the planet, we would be number one. Because of our size, our strength, but also for what we have over our years promoted. We've promoted liberty. We've promoted democracy. And we have protected, we've at least tried to protect the world from evil. So what is the secret? And I do believe America is the greatest nation in the world, but we are slipping. We are slipping. So what is it? What is the secret to America's greatness? Is it because we're the land of the free and the home of the brave? It's a marvelous thing, isn't it? That we have the freedoms because of those that have bravely fought to secure and to keep our freedoms. So is that the secret of America's greatness? Or is it because we're a country of immigrants? Millions and millions of people came here or want to come here. We are a country that we're really all immigrants. And there's something wonderful about that, isn't there? The melting pot, that we all have so many different backgrounds and influences and culture in America. Is that why America is great? Or is it because that we're a place that offers opportunity and hope to everybody? And it is a wonderful thing that we have a system in America that at least that's our ideal, that's what we want to do, is offer that to every person, the American dream it's called. Is that why we're great? Or is it because we're a country that has a free market that encourages people to work hard and to dream big? Is that why America is a great nation? Or is it because we have this idea that nothing's impossible for anybody, no matter their social status, no matter their background or their race? Is that why America is great? Or is it because we have a very rich land, a land of woods and farm soil that's very rich? Is that why we're great? And I tell you what, I thank God for the natural resources in our country. And it's wonderful that we have the minerals and the oil and the natural gas and all of those blessings that God has afforded this land. Is that why we're great? What is the secret to America's greatness? Is it because we have a nation of great rainfall or rivers that will help us to move our people and our products? Is that why America is great? And we do have these resources. Is it because we have a beautiful land? Do you like to travel to our national parks, our national forest, our state forest? It's incredible. You'll almost never run out of opportunity to visit some amazing vistas and landscapes. We have a land with unmatched grandeur, from mountain majesty to golden prairie to white foamed waves. Makes you want to sing, doesn't it? What is the secret to America's greatness? Is it because we're a country that stands as a beacon for God-birthed freedom in the world? Is that why America is great? Is it because we are a country of sacrifice? Is it because we're a nation of valor? What is the secret to America's greatness? Is it because we have land that is blood-soaked by those that sought freedom for all? Certainly all of these things come into play to America's greatness, but I don't think we've hit it yet. Is it because we send our courageous soldiers to storm beaches that are deadly to secure freedoms for people in faraway countries, people that we don't even know? Is that why we are a great nation? And I thank God for those that have given that sacrifice. Is it because we have a unique structure of government that was designed to protect our freedoms? It's literally

0: philosopher from years ago that spent some time in America looking for the secret to America's greatness. And these words are attributed to him. Some say, well, we can't find that in documents. And so maybe it was a presidential speechwriter. I don't know. Whoever it was is brilliant, because I think this author nailed this sentiment that he comes to. I sought for the greatness and genius of America in her commodious harbors and her ample rivers, and it was not there. In her fertile fields and boundless forests, and it was not there. In her rich mines and her vast world commerce, and it was not there. In her democratic Congress and her matchless Constitution, and it was not there. Not until I went into the churches of America and heard her pulpits flame with righteousness, did I understand the secret of her genius and power. America is great because she is good. And I say amen to that. And if America ever ceases to be good, America will cease to be great. So these words ring true to me. And I believe the secret to America's greatness is really simple, and that is God. God has blessed us because, I think of three reasons that God has blessed us. I believe it's because we have a foundation of freedom, a foundation of people that started this country. We're a very young country. 245 seems old, but it's really young when you look at civilizations and countries in history. But those that have given us this beautiful Declaration of Independence, we hold these truths to be self-evident, that all men are created equal. That is a beautiful and precious statement, that they are endowed by their Creator. I love the fact that our foundation is based on the thought that we are created. We didn't get here by ourselves. We didn't get here by evolution. And that all people are endowed by their Creator with certain unalienable rights. That word is a little difficult to say, but it basically means a right that cannot be retracted. It's a right that is true. It is a right that can't be taken away. And this right comes from Almighty God. That among these are life, liberty, and the pursuit of happiness.
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0: We need to be people that see people as souls. All people as souls. You cannot look at someone based on skin color or hear an accent or maybe look at the way they're dressed. Maybe they're very poor. Whatever it is, we cannot look at them with anything other than the love that the Creator has given us for that other person that He created. And that Jesus died for every single individual. So my friends, that

0: Is a declaration of independence, isn't it? That only Jesus can bring hope and life to our sin-cursed world. So what are we to do as Christians in light of our foundation? We are to be peaceful and law-abiding citizens when possible, and I think for the most part we can be and we should be. Romans 13:1, let every soul be subject unto the higher powers, for there is no power but of God. The powers that be are ordained of God. When I saw people storming our Capitol building, I was appalled. I was devastated. I couldn't believe it. And then to just see the violence that ensued, and some people somehow justify that, there's no justification for that. And that was a low point for every person that loves conservative values. And we need to argue against that. We need to be subject to the higher power. And you say, well, at a certain point, they signed a Declaration of Independence. They rebelled against the government, and that is true. But I believe the acts were egregious against the colonists at that point. And there does come a time, but my friends, we have a government that will still protect and a government that will still provide. And we need to submit to that higher power, whoever the president is, and pray for that higher power. Pray for that government. God has raised up government. Pray for our leaders, 1 Timothy 2 says, I exhort therefore that first of all, supplication, prayer, intercessions, and giving of thanks be made for all men, for kings. Now remember, let's just talk about this for a second. Who was the government at the time this was written? It was Rome. Dictatorial. It was an empire. You listen to what they said or you pay the consequences. Our government is still way better than that. Okay, just keep that in mind. For kings and for all that are in authority, that we may lead a quiet and peaceable life in all godliness and honesty. This is what God wants us to do. Pray for those in leadership. And let's do that now. Father, we are bringing before you all of the leaders of our nation. A nation that, Lord, has drifted and is moving away from your principles, from your word. A nation that is being torn apart. But Father, in all of that, we still come before you and thank you and praise you for the country we still have, the freedoms that we still enjoy. And now, Lord, now we pray for those that are in leadership. We pray for our representative in this area. Pray for him. And we pray for all of those that are in leadership in our local governments, in our state government, and Lord, in our federal government. We pray for our senators, our representatives. We pray for our president, Lord, that you would give them wisdom, that you would guide them, that you would, Lord, help them to see the need to support Israel and Lord, a need to protect the freedoms and the rights of every individual of this country. So, Father, we bring them before you now. In the name of Jesus, we pray, amen. Pray for our leaders. Make that a thing on your prayer list. We're to work for the good of all people. It says in Proverbs 3:27, withhold not good from them to whom it is due. When it is the power of thine hand to do it, do good. That is the Christian's responsibility. We had the privilege of going to Washington, D.C. and filming a series of programs for In Grace. And we had a man by the name of Andrew Phipps giving us a tour of Washington. We were asking the question, can we find God in Washington, D.C.? And we went around, and I want you to be the judge. I'll be playing several clips from these episodes, and we're going to see in this first one that God is etched in our monuments, and they can't remove that. Well, maybe they can, but so far they haven't. They'll have to tear down a lot of our big monuments in our capital. They'll have to tear down the Jefferson Memorial, Lincoln Memorial, Washington Monument. The Supreme Court has to come down, or at least the facade. A lot of things would have to change to chip God away because he is there in our country and in our foundation.
1: Many people probably think that the last place we would expect to find God would be here in Washington, D.C. But he is here. His truths are etched in the monuments, and his primacy is evidenced in the powerful words of our nation's founders. Let's go examine the capital city of America and search for God. I'm joined on this two-part series with historian Andrew Phipps.

0: Brother Phipps, this is a beautiful city because of the layout. Someone had designed this very well.
1: Yes, a Frenchman by the name of L'Enfant put this into the proper perspective. Actually, Washington, D.C. and the Constitution is put in the radius of 8 miles. Back, of course, you see the beautiful Capitol building. Then to the west there, of course, would be the White House. This is considered the mall, Pastor. And then, of course, as we think about this beautiful area, we face then the Washington Monument. And, of course, you know, this is such a central part. Everybody recognizes this obelisk that goes up about 855 feet. George Washington, what an individual. He believed God. He trusted God. He admonished the nations to trust God. He was a very central person. Obviously, the very first president, and in that respect, never accepted the title of king or nothing like that. You know, Pastor, at the Battle of Trenton there, how that when he crossed the Delaware there on Christmas Eve, by a miracle of God, a fog came in and just at the right time and kept their identity hidden.
0: And that's happened on a number of occasions where you see it just seems like it has to be God's providence.
1: Yes.
0: That he wanted this nation founded.
1: Right.
0: This nation has been for many years a light to the world.
1: Right.
0: It has been a place of freedom, and we've been able to promote freedom. And in that, we've been able to promote the Lord God, Jesus
1: right.
0: Christ, missions. It all really comes back down to this nation's founding.
1: Well, you know, the Bible tells us that where the Spirit of the Lord is, there is liberty. And we're also reminded in Holy Scripture that blessed is a nation whose God is the Lord. We're told that righteousness exalteth a nation, but sin is a reproach to any people. And so I believe Christianity can exist without America, but I don't believe that America will make it without Christianity.
2: Andrew Phipps, a man who had no notes. He was just extemporaneous on all of his comments. But we do need Christianity in our country. And that's what hopefully we can help do as citizens of our country, is promote Christianity within our neighborhoods, on our communities, and within our governmental leaders.
3: And we will continue tomorrow talking about the secret to America's greatness. And we're going to also hear more from Andrew Phipps. And we are thrilled that we've been able to do some filming with him and featuring the clips here on In Grace Radio. So we are celebrating America's 250th birthday with a short break for Father's Day, but we will continue to provide good Bible teaching and good history that the History Channel isn't telling us, and it's not in your kids' history books anymore. So we need to share these things with our families, with our kids. And tomorrow I'm going to be quoting a lot of people: John Adams, Patrick Henry, Thomas Jefferson, Sam Adams, Ben Franklin, John Quincy Adams, Abraham Lincoln. I can go on, but tune in tomorrow to In Grace. 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
8: American Family News, I'm Rusty Pugh. President Trump signed a budget reconciliation bill today that would give $70 billion in funding to ICE and CBP through the end of his term. The president praises the bill.
9: We'll give the heroes of ICE and Border Patrol, and that's what they are, the heroes, what they have to go through to keep us safe, the support and resources they need to defend our borders, protect our homeland, and to keep America safe.
8: ActBlue CEO Regina Wallace-Jones, who leads a major fundraising platform for Democratic candidates, is testifying before the House Administration Committee. Connor Hansen has more from Capitol Hill.
10: Republicans on the House Administration Committee accuse ActBlue of not doing enough to prevent foreign donations to Democrat candidates in races across the country. Republicans point to reports that its own former lawyer warned they could be doing more. In previous hearings, ActBlue employees invoked the Fifth Amendment 146 times. In a Washington Post op-ed, Wallace-Jones wrote, "It is the only reasonable response to a proceeding that from the beginning has been about harassing a political opponent's fundraising platform, not genuine oversight." And throughout all of these investigations, ActBlue has maintained that it has done nothing wrong.
8: A House Judiciary Subcommittee is holding a hearing today over concerns the NFL's shift of live games from broadcast to streaming services is raising costs for consumers. House Judiciary Committee Chairman Representative Jim Jordan of Ohio says lawmakers are trying to answer one question.
11: Does this still work for consumers? And maybe it does. Like, we haven't reached any type of conclusion. We just know the situation. We know what our constituents and what fans are telling us.
8: May's Consumer Price Index showing inflation is growing at a rapid rate in the U.S. Edward Lawrence reporting from the White House.
12: What this report does is it solidifies the fact that inflation is rising faster than wages, and the Federal Reserve could look at that and possibly start talking about a rate hike maybe if this continues. That CPI inflation number at 4.2%, inflation rises that wages over the past 12 months grew at 3.4%. Now, 1 month does not make a trend, but this is the first time that's happened since April of 2023, also the last time the CPI was 4.2%. We are seeing month-over-month, though, numbers that are just too high, but actually decelerating. March was 0.9% up prices in April 0.6%, and May up 0.5%.
8: A California political analyst says there is no doubt in his mind that the Los Angeles mayor primary was rigged in order to keep Spencer Pratt from advancing to November. Chad Groening has more.
13: Spencer Pratt was comfortably in second place on Election Day, but as the ballot tally dragged on for the next 4 days, Florida City Councilwoman Nithya Raman overcame a 37,000-vote deficit to secure second place in a November showdown with incumbent Mayor Karen Bass. Kevin McGarry is president of the Frederick Douglass Foundation of California. He says reports indicate that Raman's surge of support came from voters on Skid Row. In other words, homeless voters with no addresses or phone numbers to verify.
14: They don't have to have an ID. They don't have to have an address. They could say, look, I'm at the second garbage can on 2nd and Foothill, and I'm a vagrant, and I want my ballot. And theoretically, those people will get a ballot and they'll get a vote. So what's been happening over the past several months, they were paying homeless people, giving them cigarettes or cash to fill out the ballots.
13: McGarry says the people in Los Angeles should be incensed.
14: Because now it's blatant and in your face that you have systems that are nullifying your vote, that are disenfranchising you as a Los Angeles citizen. And therefore, I think they can probably say, we want a recall vote, probably something the citizens of Los Angeles would have to do, but you'd have to do it in such high numbers. And there's so many brain dead and go along to get along type people in Los Angeles that I don't know if you can muster that at this point. So I don't think Spencer is going to receive any justice on this.
13: I'm Chad Groening.
8: On Wall Street, the S&P 500 is down 0.8% after bouncing between modest gain and a loss of 1.1%, and it's heading back toward its first back-to-back drop in 3 weeks. The Dow dropped 525 points, and the NASDAQ Composite down 1.1%. For American Family News, I'm Rusty Pugh.
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16: 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And the Lord said, "Let there be light." 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For some people, it's a difficult thing to invite cognitive dissonance. That is, to believe two things at once, two opposite things at once, or seemingly opposite. And to people who have been taught or through trauma, have become binary thinkers, that's even more difficult because a thing is either good, very, very good, or a thing is either bad, very, very bad. So those two phenomena meet in the middle at what we're seeing in the same exact story on different continents. And one of them is Belfast, and the other is the aftermath of the Carmelo Anthony trial. And what we're witnessing is the same story told in different manners. Now, the attempted murder in Belfast has big differences with Carmelo Anthony and what he did and was convicted of doing. It's a tragic thing to see a young man facing 35 years in prison. And it's even more tragic that his victim is dead. And I hope he knew the Lord. Austin Metcalf. I hope he did. This duality, this difficulty that people have of holding two opposing views in their head at one time. Jesus Christ is love. He came here because He loves us. God sent Him here because God loves us. The same God expressed in two different persons. And He came knowing what would happen to Him. Because He had such love for us, He was willing to go through such hardship for all sins ever committed and ever would be committed. And He will come back as a judge, and He will lay waste to people who have not come to Him. Those are not competing ideas. Though to some people they are. Because right now, the gift of redemption is ours. Carmelo Anthony has it at his disposal. It's offered to him. We have it. And in the cases of these two, one attempted murder in Belfast and one murder here in the United States, we see the after effect of the people surrounding these situations, binaries. We see people in the UK racing to defend the attempted murderer in Belfast. Here's some examples. The Telegraph reported that knife crimes didn't begin with migrants. Oh, okay. I don't know that anyone said anything like that. But this writer, this woman, was trying to find a way to make it less severe what was done to that man in Belfast by a man, a migrant, who is one of many who does not care a whit about the UK. And Jesus loves him. Oh, and Jesus will judge. And he will lay waste to the demonic and to people who choose not to come to him. And he loves us. And those are not competing ideas. He loves us too much to allow the new heaven and the new earth to be anything like this earth and this world. How are these things similar? It's the responses. The great theologian, if it's fair to call him that, maybe it's better to say apologist, great thinker, mind, evangelist of sorts, C.S. Lewis, wrote in the Screwtape Letters. If you don't know, just a quick background in the Screwtape Letters. It's a fictional exploration of a young demon named Wormwood, who is sent out on his first trip to destroy souls. And in the twisted world of Satan, they call us patients. We are their patients. And Wormwood is being helped along by his uncle Screwtape. And Screwtape is a more senior demon. So in that work, C.S. Lewis wrote this: do what you will. This is Screwtape, Uncle Screwtape, writing to Wormwood, the junior demon. Do what you will. There's going to be some benevolence as well as some malice in your patient's soul. The great thing is to direct the malice to his immediate neighbors, whom he meets every day, and to thrust his benevolence out to the remote circumference, to the people he does not know. The malice thus becomes wholly real and the benevolence largely imaginary. Carmelo Anthony's family has raised over, last I checked, over $700,000 to help them get over the fact that their son and brother murdered a guy. They are legitimately calling racism. And supporters of Carmelo Anthony are saying, this is how white people do you. And we're going to stand with our own, meaning black people. Their malice being extended to people they've never met. And I can understand the sadness at this sentence for Carmelo Anthony, but I can't understand the defense of it. In the UK, the government has extended its benevolence to people from Somalia and Mogadishu and Sudan who they've never met. And they have placed their malice upon longtime citizens. You don't get to have that school for your kids anymore. We're stealing it because the new ones, the newcomers, the special people, are going to get to live there. So your kids' school is over. You don't get to have your family farm because we're going to bulldoze it so the newcomers can have a place to live and you will like it. That's the benevolence to people they don't know and the malice to people they do know. Here's an example of this from the UK. Dr. Philip Kisley calls himself a cultural historian, academic, author, and political commentator. He wrote this: a year before 7/7, I was stabbed, beaten, and left for dead on a street in Manchester. It was a gang of Somali youths. My colleagues, I was working at a university, couldn't bring themselves to blame the perpetrators. It was poverty. It was me. It was anything, but it wasn't the mass thugs with Stanley knives. 7/7 was the same. London Mayor Ken Livingstone urge us to not apportion blame. Even now, the MSM refuses to acknowledge the Islamist nature of the crime. It's an extraordinary state of affairs. Years later, in 2017, when 22 people, some of them children, were killed in Manchester or the Manchester Arena attack, history repeat itself. Don't look back in anger. One love. Garbage poetry. The stabbing I got over, but it took me years to come to terms with the pathetic reaction from the hand-wringing identitarians. That was really damaging. So I fully understand. I understand full well the harm we do to ourselves when we pretend 7/7 was some kind of bizarre and contextless tragedy. It was Islamist terror, but there's more to come. And you know what? We have absolutely no hope of effectively dealing with it. So the benevolence for people they've never met, the malice for people they live with every day. You can extend this into parents who were at threat of losing their kids because they would not call them by the opposite sex. You had their family members saying, well, serves you right. If my son came out as trans, I'd be happy. That's the malice. And the benevolence is for the kind gender therapists and theorists. Here's some examples from the media. These are stunning. This is on the Carmelo Anthony situation. The court TV panel was upset over the Carmelo Anthony guilty verdict.
17: I mean, I'm questioning the jury. I'm asking them, how did you reach your verdict? How did you reach it so quickly? What happened here? It was a 4-inch knife. He used it one time. He was pushed. I'm not saying that it was right, but what are you doing? How did you get this verdict? I'd want to know. My whole identity as a defense attorney would be in question, right? I'm questioning my identity right now, and I have nothing to do with this case. How could you come back like that? I would be enraged. I'm enraged right now. This is very upsetting. And then on top of it, to compound it, this dumb judge didn't allow cameras in the courtroom. What was your wisdom? What were you thinking? How are you put on a robe? Are you that much of an imbecile that you won't let cameras in the courtroom in a case like this? This is not a rape case. This is something different. This is something that's clearly the whole community is enraged. And you knew that before the trial started. So, I mean, this is very upsetting.
16: Well, how did the jury come to that decision? Austin Metcalf arrived at his team's tent at about 9:54 a.m. Apparently, Carmelo Anthony trailed him there. By 10 a.m., Austin Metcalf had been stabbed in the heart. How did they come to the decision quickly? There was 6 minutes that passed. And witnesses say Carmelo Anthony was asked to leave maybe 15 times. And Austin Metcalf may have shoved him with his hand. And the knife was only used once. Deadly enough. The people at TMZ issued forth a tweet pointing out that the knife Carmelo Anthony had was legal in Texas. Their malice is extended to the people close to them. Their benevolence to people they've never met. Court TV's commentator then demanded that Austin Metcalf supporters leave the area around the courthouse.
18: People that were supporting Austin Metcalf would just leave. To be honest, you know, the jury has come back with guilty. There is no need for Mr. Stars and Stripes to be standing there with his moronic, intimidating, stand your ground-ish, yeah, cliche look to continue to incite. You won.
16: The man he's describing is wearing an American flag t-shirt during the 250th anniversary of America. He's a golf grandpa. Slim arms, a little bit of a pot belly, not doing anything to anybody. He's extending his malice to neighbors and his benevolence to people he's never met. A Carmelo Anthony supporter was asked if the black community would accept the evidence if it shows that Carmelo was not acting in self-defense.
19: If evidence does come out that Carmelo was not in fact fighting for his life when he stabbed and killed Austin Metcalf, do you think that the black community will accept that?
20: If evidence shows that he did not, no, we're going to stand by ours regardless. They stand by theirs. We're going to stand by ours regardless. I'm a mother first. I'm a black mother. Let me put that on there. I'm an African-American mother. So I have to put away my color first and step into the motherhood. Nobody wants to see their child slain. So I do want to send prayers to Austin Metcalf, their family. But at the end of the day, I got to think like, okay, what did you do to them or whatever to cause this to happen, the reaction? We got to start taking accountability for our kids. Because then again, if my kid, that's why it's a catch 22, if my kid was Carmelo and I feel like his back was up against the wall, well, I'm going to tell you straight up, better mine than yours. Better mine than yours. So either way it go, everybody loses. A black boy allegedly murdered, and I say allegedly, heavy on the allegedly murdered somebody. You see what I'm saying?
16: I think she means murdered. I'm not trying to be cruel. When we come back, we'll start off with Jasmine Crockett coming in to make sense of all this in the way only she can. And then I want to shift gears of sorts and ask you to reconsider the book of Nehemiah. It's a book that even Christians, I don't think, give enough credit to. And I think we put ourselves at spiritual risk and our families at spiritual risk if we do not heed the lessons of the book of Nehemiah. We'll come back on A Disciple's View.

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1: You know, as we celebrate 250 years of America, there is a need to make the case once again for this country. One book that I found both helpful and interesting is The Case for America, An Argument on Behalf of Our Nation, written by Brett Baer of Fox News. It is structured as a court case. He begins with an opening argument, then five chapters of testimony, followed by a closing argument and a verdict. His opening question is one that I've often heard. Why do we date America from July 4th, 1776? We could use the day of the Battle of Lexington and Concord, April 19, 1775, or the day the Constitution was ratified, June 21, 1788. We chose the signing of the Declaration of Independence as our founding moment because the Declaration was the first time we announced ourselves as the United States of America. In his chapters on testimony, he focuses on five key points. America chose unity despite dissent. America is a beacon of freedom. America has a gift of resilience. America is a land of opportunity, and America strives to be a civic ideal. Each of those chapters would have been seen as self-evident, but have become controversial in our day. His closing argument is the American Dream 2026, and willingly admits that the dream has been battered. That is why we need to make the case for America. When it comes to the verdict, Brett Baer switches hats and then sits among the jurors to render a verdict. His conclusion? The case for America is strong. I would agree and believe we need more books, booklets, programs, and speeches that make the case for America. I'm Kirby Anderson, and that's my point of view.
2: Go deeper on topics like you just heard by visiting pointofview.net. 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
4: One of the best analogies I ever heard was in a Bible study one morning, a guy that was in charge of plane testing for Boeing. 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It is constantly making little tiny adjustments because even the autopilot knows that it is impossible for it to chart a course and stick to it perfectly. So it's all about minimizing the misses, right?
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4: 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And you got to be humble to see that stuff in yourself.
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0: appreciate you listening to Disciples View, finishing off our discussion last segment. Started by talking about the duality some people need to invite into their minds when we reflect upon Jesus and who he is and what he has done and will do. And sometimes it's hard for people. People who've been traumatized tend to think in black and white terms, one or zero, binary. And that's evidence that a great effort has been spent by people who seek to divide and conquer our country to racially terrify people. And the globalists, leftists, if you prefer, have invested a lot of time and money and effort in convincing black people that white people are simply out to get them. And that has worked to a degree. It's a satanic plan. I'm not saying that people who did that are purely satanic or even believe in Satan, but that doesn't matter because he believes in himself and he exists and he's very real. And it runs counter to who Christ is, because in the body, you can't have a racist thumb going against a racist pinky. You know, we're all one in the body of Christ. The Bible tells us this on the topic of race. But this duality. Jesus loves us, and God the Father, same God, different personalities, love us, and God allows evil to occur. Jesus came to rescue us, and that rescue is still available. And he will come back and lay waste to the demonic and to people who refuse to come to him. Those are not competing ideas. And from there, we went into this great quote by C.S. Lewis, writing in the Screwtape Letters, this book featuring a conversation between a junior demon named Wormwood and his senior demon uncle named Screwtape. And Screwtape had written to Wormwood. He refers here to a patient. That means a human. And the senior demon writes, "Do what you will. There's going to be some benevolence as well as some malice in your patient's soul. The great thing is to direct the malice to his immediate neighbors, whom he sees every day, and to thrust his benevolence out to the remote circumference, to people he does not know. The malice thus becomes wholly real, and the benevolence largely imaginary." So the benevolence of the Democrat Party, the leftist, the globalist, if you prefer, is let's make sure we can get as many young black people as possible on public assistance, and let's tell them the fable that only great white ladies like Hillary Clinton and Nancy Pelosi and great and benevolent men, white men like William Jefferson Blythe, Clinton III, Bill Clinton, or Jimmy Carter, only your future belongs on their benevolence handing you things because you can't do it on your own. But let's extend our malice to people near us saying, "Are you sure that's a good idea? Are you sure that you are not creating a generation or two or three or four of people who are going to be going against their own souls?" Because our souls are meant to pursue the work God gives us, to act upon the talents God gives us. Often when we're feeling dissonance, it's because we are not employing the talents God gave us. And so we're kind of warring against, maybe it's a sense of inertia or fear or boredom or disbelief in oneself. And all these handouts, they've helped with that, to help make that a reality. Well, they were extending their benevolence to people they've never met and holding their malice back for political opponents. Likewise, I don't think that Jasmine Crockett ever met Austin Metcalf, the young man who was murdered by Carmelo Anthony. Nor have I. I hope I'm not extending malice or benevolence falsely. I don't know that Jasmine Crockett ever met Carmelo Anthony, although I guess she could now. He's going to be apparently in prison for 35 years, and that is a tragedy. And it's okay to say it's a tragedy and to say, "I understand the verdict." So disgraced Congresswoman Jasmine Crockett explained that the knife Carmelo Anthony shoved into Austin Metcalf's heart, which killed him, is not a deadly weapon.
1: Was it a switch? I don't know what he had.
2: It was like a, it seemed like it was a multi-tool, almost like a Swiss Army.
1: Like with the, like with the little scissors and everything and whatever. So it was small. Well, I would argue the size of it alone, you wouldn't even think it's a deadly weapon.
0: It killed him. A baseball bat is not a deadly weapon. You pick it up, swing it with full force at the back of someone's head, it's a deadly weapon. The same thing with a rock. A gun is not a deadly weapon. It's an inert object until a person uses it for deadly means. Jasmine Crockett is extending benevolence to people she's never met. And in the House of Representatives, did you see her malice for her white colleagues? So much of what she does is animated by race, and that includes the fake accent she uses. When she code shifts between the private school young woman, you know, $250,000, $300,000 a year for private school, and the Ebonic speaking Jasmine Crockett. One more from her. So Jasmine Crockett went even further, suggesting she would also have murdered Austin Metcalf.
1: If a 300-pound man is beating me, like on top of me and beating me down, I'm not limited to fist. You know, I would argue that even the only time we go into things like people's hands being considered deadly weapons is typically like if they're a professional boxer or that kind of stuff. But I think by the time you start getting to like football player, good argument. Good freaking argument. We're not talking about like the golfers. We're talking about football players, right? Like this is what they are trained to do, is to inflict like serious physical contact. And it's my understanding that the decedent was that if a three.
0: Austin Metcalf was not pushed to the ground. He sustained no injuries. The witnesses said that Austin Metcalf was murdered. Carmelo Anthony received no injuries, was not pushed to the ground. That Austin Metcalf may have lightly shoved him. And that's Jasmine Crockett. And God loves her. And he will swing the sword for those who don't come to him, including her. And us, and he loves us. See, that's that duality. If you study the Bible and you do it actively, it's fascinating what comes out sometimes, isn't it? You know, I've heard enough of preaching from Texas around James Jimmy Tallarico, who ran against Jasmine Crockett and his insane, always twisting, always upside down versions of God's word. And I'm listening to that, and I'm looking at our society, and I remembered something about President Trump and faith. And I remember people telling me President Trump is the new Nehemiah. And I admit, I had to go back, you know, because this is during the first campaign when he first ran, 2016. I remember people saying, Christians, he's the new Nehemiah. And that didn't land with me because I was a believer, a church funder. I was not discipled. I'd read the Bible, but I hadn't studied it. Now that I think about that, of course, they were referring to rebuilding the wall. If you don't know, Nehemiah was a prophet and a high servant to the Persian king. Jewish people had been taken captive. He was the cupbearer because he chose to serve the king so long as the king did not tell him to violate the word of God. That's what Nehemiah did, just like Daniel and his friends in the book of Daniel. And he was serving this king. And he learned that the walls around Jerusalem had been torn down and attacked and fallen down. So he said to the king, and imagine this, here is a conquered person working for the king as the cupbearer, meaning that he was there to prevent the king from being poisoned. If you were a cupbearer, you were a confidant. Because you were saying to the king, I will taste your food before you do. If someone tries to poison you, king, they'll poison me. And so he went there as a conquered man from a conquered nation, a conquered people. And he said, will you, king, give me permission to go back to my home in Jerusalem and to rebuild the wall there? And the king could have said no. And Nehemiah, being who Nehemiah was, would have trusted God's plan and say, okay, well, this is not in the works. But the king said yes. So he went to Jerusalem and he talked to his people. And he even had a letter from the king in case he was stopped along the way to prove it was okay for him to do this. And in fact, he was challenged. The Jewish people said, the king's not going to let you do this. We're a conquered people. Why would he let you rebuild the walls? He said, well, he has. Here's the note. Here's the stamp from the king. I do have permission. Help me rebuild the wall. And people scoffed. It can't be done. We're a broken people. And I remember people when President Trump said he was going to build the wall. Do you remember the insanity? It can't be done. The border's too long. We can't build that wall. Oh, and then walls don't work. Don't you know that walls don't work? Remember all that insanity? It's going to hurt the horn-toned seven-legged lizards. We can leave holes for the lizards. It's okay. They can actually also burrow 20 feet in the sand. And remember that? That was the allusion to President Trump. So Nehemiah finally gets people involved building the wall. Then they get enthusiastic about it, even though people are mocking them as they're building the wall. Look at the Jews. They think they could rebuild their wall. Dumb Jews. Look at them. They're trying to rebuild the wall. Then the wall got serious. Then the enemies were saying, wow, they are actually rebuilding the wall. We need to attack the wall. So Nehemiah, at this point, had become sort of a governor. I mean, this was years in the making. Years. I think it was like 7 years or something. So he'd become kind of a governor, but he never taxed the people because they'd been burdened enough. They were paying the tax of their decision to turn their face from God. That's why Jerusalem was in ruins. So they appointed guards. Some people guarded, some people worked. The wall got built. Despite the enemies, the wall got built. He didn't launch an attack against the king then. He got the nation of Israel together and they repented. It's beautiful in scripture. They repented. They read the law and they repented as a nation. Well, as a people in Jerusalem, not as a whole nation. And Nehemiah then, his work done, they had a party. This is the one time that Nehemiah accepted some public gifts and so things to eat at this party. And then they made sure, let's treat our money like God taught us. Let's rebuild the storehouses so that there's grain, so the Levitical priests don't have to work. And let's do exactly as God said, and let's steward our money in the way that God said. And this is the way he left things. And he got to then go back to the king. Here's what he learned. After he left, some outsiders came and said, hey, we're really successful at running farm businesses. Why don't you let us get into your storehouses? And we're really successful at lending monies. And we won't put usury upon Jewish people, but let us lend it to other nations. And all of a sudden, they brought people who hated God into God's work. And things started to fall apart. We need to be the Nehemiahs of our homes. Starting with how we men treat our wives. And how our kids see us treat their mothers. And how we betray a relationship with God. And how our kids see us treat our relationship with God. Does my dad get on his knees in gratitude and in worry? Or does my dad talk a good game and sing a few songs in church? We need to be the wall builders and the wall keepers, because the Bible also tells us that when you have succeeded in removing the demons from your life, if you leave a window open, They love a clean, spotless, spiritually spotless house. They'll come back in sevenfold. So we need to be the wall builders, but we need to be the wall guarders. When we leave a cultural window open in our home, we are saying to the demons, come in. So I know it's an uncomfortable topic for some people, but if you are a man or a woman and you occasionally go use some porn, the devil's going to tell you no one's getting hurt. Now, I would argue with that. The people making the pornography are being hurt, even if it's voluntary. They're being hurt spiritually. You have opened a window. You have said, I embrace fornication. I embrace adultery. I have an agreement with the spiritual world. I prefer my flesh in this way. You've opened a window to your household. Likewise, in the matter of businesses. The devil may tell you, he's told me, well, you can shave this corner. No one gets caught categorizing this income as this. Well, but God sees. And that opens a window because you're saying to the demonic world, I will steal as long as it's from the government. We need to be the Nehemiahs of our lives, building the walls and guarding it with the armor of God and leaving no window open. Because when we do that, the demons are glad to jump in. We'll come back on The Disciples View.
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7: I think that we think it's going to be so hard to delay this. It is so much easier. Trust me, I've done it both ways.
8: Melanie Hempe on Focus on the Family Minute.
7: I've raised an addict, you know, a screen addict, and I've raised three kids that aren't. And I'm telling you, the pathway, you've got two pathways. You've got two choices. Yeah. You either go with the culture on this issue, or you take a different path. And the different path is so much easier. It does help. I would encourage you to get some education around this, which is why I've taken all this brain science and I put it in real simple terms so you can understand it. You can explain it to your wife, you can explain it to your husband, to your grandparents, right? To the grandparents, stop buying phones for my kids, right? And then you can explain it to your kids.
9: Yeah.
7: And you know, you're a coach. So you're at a team meeting and then you can explain it to your kids.
9: Yeah.
7: And you know, you're a coach. So you're at a team meeting and you're just telling your team, guys, look, this is the diagram of what we just learned. And in order to

0: It's because I'm not. I get these insane allergies this time of year, and they make me dumbheaded. Do you have any dumbhead illness where I know somewhere in there that I still have brain processing speed, but it's hidden behind 10 layers of fog. So I'm sorry if the show's been a little bit slow today, if I sound sick. I'm not actually sick. I'm getting there. But God will rescue me from that. Do a cleanup item, get into the tire babbling, and then a personal note. I promise not to make that about my allergies. Seattle continues. Oh, I was just talking to someone. You'll hear this interview. And I'm going to put the whole thing up on AFR.net for you to listen to. I talked to Dr. Stephen Meyer, who I got to know years ago. And he's the author of Signature in the Cell. He's a brilliant new movie out called The Story of Everything. He's, I think, the best writer on intelligent design, explaining why it's impossible to believe that our nation, our universe, our bodies, anything in it came about through random circumstances. The movie's beautiful, and he and I were visiting about Seattle because he still lives in that area, and he works at the Discovery Institute, and they have this new office downtown. And it's just saddened me because I used to go see them there, and now I know why they moved, because I know exactly where their office used to be. And what's going on in Seattle as they prepare for the World Cup is just astonishing. 10,000 jobs are gone. This is after the unconstitutional legal income tax that they passed there. And when I say that, I'm not making that up. The Washington State Constitution says that taxes on income must be equally levied against everybody. And the a woman who's now on the Supreme Court in that state conspired with the Attorney General's office on how to make that law supposedly legal. Here's exactly what they're going to say. They're taxing the money before you get it. The employer has to pay it before they pay you. Therefore, it's not income. The fact of the matter is the Bible tells us the moment you do the work, the income is owed you. The unions say a minute worked is a minute earned. So the results of this has been catastrophic. 10,000 jobs gone, some $7 billion in revenue, and the World Cup's on the way, and they just announced that they're going to create some $200,000 or $300,000, $17,000 shacks to let people go shoot up, take drugs, and sex traffic themselves and others. So they're out of sight for the World Cup. They don't want, the city does not want them seen. My friend Ari Hoffman, a great successful talk show host and writer in Seattle, Ari writes on Twitter, he broke this story, I believe. Richard Rich Barton, the founder of Expedia, Glassdoor, and Zillow, as well as current co-executive chairman of Zillow, has moved from Seattle to Las Vegas. Those companies, Expedia, you know, Zillow, I'm sure you know, Glassdoor is less well-known, but very, very successful. Multi-billionaire. And this continues to happen. And here's a sign of how bad this is getting. This homeless teenager said that the so-called harm reduction workers go out of their way to give him and his peers as much drug paraphernalia as possible to continue getting high.
1: Yeah, they're literally handing out at the harm reduction centers. They're handing out colorful straws to smoke their little foil in. And last breath staring at
2: it. And you know what fentanyl is? The deadliest drug in history.
1: Lines of maybe 20, 30 faders. Just waiting for their bubble, waiting for their toots, waiting for oil.
2: So harm reduction is very common out here.
1: So stupid.
2: And you're 18 years old, and you said it's extremely easy to access paraphernalia. Pipes, needles, straws, foil.
0: They don't just hand this stuff out. As I've said before, in cities like Seattle, it's open. It's an open secret that they've arranged.
3: I met a girl once who was perfect on the outside. but was spinning out of control on the inside. Her mom called

0: Her condition, quiet rebellion. Hi, I'm Mark Gregston with Parenting Today's Teens. Most people think a rebellious teen is one who's wild and crazy, self-centered, and disrespectful. Well, Laura wasn't any of that. She was calm and polite on the outside, but angry and defiant on the inside. When Laura had to deal with the junk going on inside, we found that her quiet rebellion was a direct result of the family pressure to appear perfect. I hope Laura's behavior convinces you of one thing. No one is perfect, and forcing kids to aim for a flawless life can damage their spirit, and it's never worth the risk.
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3: When asked if he was the Messiah, Jesus answered the Jewish leaders with a loaded phrase, "I am." That's the name God told Moses to use when people asked who sent him. Dr. Tony Evans says there's a particular reason for that choice. He'll tell us what it is as we spend 2 minutes with Tony.
4: God has 85 names in the Old Testament. Each name is designed to describe a different element of who God is or what God does. When God wanted to relate to his creation, he gave a new name. That is the name Yahweh, which we call Jehovah. So when you read your Bible and you see the name God, you have to look at the spelling to know which Hebrew word he's talking about. If you see G-O-D, that's generally Elohim, the creator God. In the beginning, Elohim created the heavens and the earth. If when you read your Bible, you see capital L, small o, small r, small d.
5: Where'd you lose me? I have no idea what we've done because we had another technical issue. We thank the Lord for placing supposedly wise people on tall towers of shaking sand with their feature called the Tower of Babel.
4: Relatable.
6: You know
4: God.
6: About the biblical truth of the Tower
4: so
6: of Babel.
4: Not be surprised
6: a Disciple's View
4: Jesus
6: presents the Tower of Babbling.
7: My kids have not eaten 5 days. It is the taxpayer's responsibility to take care of my kids.
5: Three sound bites in today's Tower of Babbling. That's almost always the case. Soundbite number one. This is former 60 Minutes reporter Scott Pelley talking about 60 Minutes in 2025.
8: We are all experiencing trouble getting people to appear on our broadcasts because of the fear that has spread across the country. And yet, given that limitation, we are still on the air telling the public these stories, no matter how difficult it is for us to do the job in the way that we would like to do it.
5: How interesting. This is Scott Pelley a little later, showing why conservatives might shy away from coming onto a show. 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
9: Tiffany Justice read from sexually explicit books written for older teens, but found in a few lower schools. Most people wouldn't want them in a lower school. But in a tactic of outrage politics, Moms for Liberty takes a kernel of truth and concludes these examples are not rare mistakes, but a plot to sexualize children.
5: He didn't let her read the work. He admitted they're in libraries. He refuses to admit or document the fact that Planned Parenthood has funded the placement of books like that into libraries, and they are in fact being taught directly to kids in younger ages. And wow, he says suddenly there's some bias at 60 Minutes now that the new boss, Barry Weiss, is there. Last soundbite in today's Tower Babbling. Barry Sanders has the, quote, facts on children being given wrong sex surgeries.
10: Here are the facts when we talk about transgender kids. According to two peer-reviewed studies published in the Journal of the American Medical Association, the largest medical association in America, not a single child in our country under the age of 12 has received a transgender surgery. Zero.
5: Okay. Avery Jackson began Lupron, which is a drug designed to destroy the prostate of end-stage cancer victims. He was 8. Jazz Jennings was 11 when he started puberty blockers. Layla Jane began wrong sex hormones at age 12 and had a double mastectomy at 13. But yeah, that's just doesn't happen, does it, Bernie? And that's a wrap for today's Tower of Babbling.
11: That was the Tower of Babbling.
12: I don't have anything to share with all of you at this time, and I'll just leave it there.
11: On a Disciple's View.
5: On a personal note, I'm back to that. I said I wouldn't talk about my allergies, so I wouldn't. But I will talk about when my wife and I first met. My wife had gone to work as a school teacher. And she was a really good school teacher, really gifted. But this was her first year. And if you ever know anything about first year school teaching, you're going to get pelted with illness. Because as parents of young kids know, or of daycares or church children's ministries, children are petri dishes. And diseases bounce off of them. They've got the most robust immune systems. They've got the crossover immunity and T-cell immunities from their parents. They're robust. And my wife, Melanie, is very strong, super strong woman. She does not like taking help. So we got together after her first day teaching. And, hey, how was it? Oh, my gosh, I was nervous, but it was fun. And I'm feeling a little sick. And day two or day three, she had a fever. She wanted to just sleep on the couch. Chills. Honey, please, you have got to go to the doctor. I don't need a doctor. I'm fine. Please let me take you. No, no, no. Doctors don't know anything. And she went back and taught. She came to my apartment later and so sick. She was crying. And I'd never seen her cry for a reason like this. Emotionally, okay, we all do that. But this strong woman said, I can't. And finally, she said, I need to go to the doctor. I had to carry her. Husbands should carry their wives more often. We weren't married yet. But I picked her up in my arms, and I carried her down 4 flights of stairs. And I carried her outside to my car. And she was saying, I'm so sick. I put her in the car. I carried her into the door of the doctor's office. Turned out, this is from memory, that she had strep throat and 2 or 3 other things. Really sick. They gave her a range of antibiotics, etc., and I carried her out to the car. And husbands should carry their wives more often, if you're able. Because you know what? We'll reach an age where maybe we won't be able. And my wife and I already had a house together where we got married, when we got married, because we hadn't yet been discipled. And I did get the opportunity to carry her across the doorway into the hotel room after our wedding. And into the place we stayed. And I wish he'd let me carry her more. Because I think this is something husbands should do. I wish it was something that my daughter got to see me do. And that could seem prideful. But we husbands should be measured by how we carry our wives. Because they carry us. They may not be physically able to do it. But they carry us, guys. I think you know that. In the beginning was the Word was with God, and the Word was God. Because we believe, we speak. Because He first loved us, we speak His Word. We walk in the path of Jesus Christ to make disciples of all nations until God grants us permission to speak again. There may His peace, which transcends all understanding, rest upon you and your families. On behalf of Randy and AFR, I'm Todd Herman, and this has been A Disciple's View.

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4: American Family News, I'm Rusty Pugh. Democratic lawmakers are refusing to support the reauthorization of Section 702 of the Foreign Intelligence Surveillance Act in protest against the selection of Bill Pulte to be the acting director of national intelligence. Pulte is currently director of the Federal Housing Finance Agency and does not have intelligence community experience. Senate Majority Leader John Thune says FISA is critical to national security.
5: If you're worried about the management of the DNI, what you want is guardrails around whoever is in there. This bill does that. So this is a bipartisan bill. It was negotiated between and bicameral between the House, Senate, Democrats, and Republicans with significant reforms in it, and it needs to get passed.
4: Former Attorney General Pam Bondi told lawmakers that the current acting AG, Todd Blanche, was in charge of the release of the Epstein files during her tenure at the DOJ. Asked by reporters if Blanche would be questioned by Congress about the Epstein files, House Oversight Committee Chairman James Comer said he was working to have him testify.
6: Todd Blanche answered questions that Republicans had for several hours, as did Ms. Bondi. But we brought Ms. Bondi back in, and we're working to bring Todd Blanche in.
4: The U.S.-Iran ceasefire could be on the verge of collapsing as the two countries launch strikes across the Middle East, Jackie Heinrich reports from the White House.
7: According to a senior White House official, the talks are still ongoing, and the president will continue exerting maximum pressure to force Iran into a deal. But according to the president's call with our colleague Trey Yinks this morning, that could mean more strikes. He said after Iran retaliated against the U.S. bases in Kuwait, Jordan, and Bahrain, he may keep going, quote. And he said they had a chance to sign a deal and survive. He says he's getting closer to targeting Iranian power plants and bridges because, in his view, Iran is tapping the U.S. along.
4: The latest reading on inflation confirms you were paying more for things last month. Jenny Casola has more.
8: The Consumer Price Index rose last month. The 4.2% annual pace is the largest increase since April of 2023. Excluding food and energy, core CPI rose 2.9% for the year ending in May. Both numbers matched economists' forecasts. The monthly increases showed some improvement in inflation. The CPI rose 0.5% from April to May, and core CPI for the month was up 0.2%. The continued increases in inflation have traders betting the Federal Reserve will need to raise interest rates maybe by the end of the year. Jenny Coselda, Fox News.
4: The U.S. has a blind spot when it comes to defending our country from foreign attacks, according to a candidate running for Ag Commissioner in Alabama. Steve Jordahl reports.
9: The U.S. had about 6.5 million farms in 1920, the highest number in its history. But over the years, a lot of farms have closed as industry took the lead in the U.S. to the point where there are less than 2 million family farms today. Alabama Ag Commissioner candidate Christina McKenna says it's a hard life, but it's also vitally important.
10: You're watching so many people leave farming. It's really hard. And that's a national security issue for us.
9: The reason, she says, is that foreign adversaries are buying up American farmland. Specifically China.
10: Now, as important as it is, as we're watching China come in, own one out of four hogs, purchase 400,000 of our acres.
9: McKenna says a lot of families are getting out of farming.
10: As we're watching, you know, the global struggles that are occurring that affect farmers, you're not having this next generation going into it. They can't see the path to success. They can't see the profitability.
9: She says it's still important in Alabama. It's the state's number one industry at more than $77 billion a year. It accounts for 1 out of 10 jobs. It's also a point of vulnerability for the U.S.
10: Agriculture is our golden goose. We need to sit at the table and we need to eat. We need to feed our country. But But in doing so, if we eat from a foreign hand, they're going to control us without ever lifting a bullet.
9: I'm Steve Jordahl.
4: 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I'm Rusty Pugh.
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16: 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Acts chapter 7 is where we have been this week. Acts chapter 7, looking at the teaching of Stephen here, the preaching of Stephen before the Jewish leaders, the Sanhedrin, and the fact towards the end of this chapter where Stephen is martyred, where Stephen is stoned. And here's how Stephen ultimately passed on to glory and how he composed himself in this very trying situation at the end of his life here. It says that in verse 59 of Acts chapter 7, and they stoned Stephen as he was calling on God and saying, "Lord Jesus, receive my spirit." Verse 60, then he knelt down and cried out with a loud voice, "Lord, do not charge them with this sin." And when he had said this, he fell asleep. And of course, the translation in the way we understand fall asleep and this, but basically he passed on into eternity. And that's how it's described in the original text here. And so this is Stephen obviously preaching the truth to the Jewish leaders and talking about their rejection of God and goes through the Old Testament and their repeated rejection of God and repeated rejection of the Holy Spirit. And instead of responding in truth and in repentance and in humility, the Jewish leaders dug in their heels, so to speak, and lashed out and ultimately martyred Stephen. But we can find encouragement that on how Stephen handled this situation and how he peacefully submitted his life, literally, to the spread of Christianity and the teaching of God's word. Acts chapter 7, looking at verses 59 and 60. Well, couple things I want to get to this segment. The Southern Baptist Convention is going on as we speak in Orlando, Florida, and this is an annual convention that the Southern Baptists have in different locations around the country. Every year it's at a different location. And there were a couple important votes going on at the Southern Baptist Convention. Obviously, the election of a new president to lead the Southern Baptist Convention. And there were some pretty solid conservative alternatives or options on the ballot, one at least that I'm aware of. Although there were no glaring major issues with the candidates, but some a little more strong on the issues of Scripture and biblical fidelity than others. Nonetheless, the most important vote, in my opinion, at this year's convention was the Truth and Unity Amendment, so-called Truth and Unity Amendment, that Dr. Albert Mueller brought before the convention. And just to give a little backgrounder on this amendment has been attempted in years past, but the essence of this amendment at the Southern Baptist Convention is aimed at bringing clarity and truth to the office of the pastor, all right? And the reason this is needed, some say, well, you know, you got the Baptist Faith and Message 2000, you got multiple kind of areas where the Southern Baptist Convention has already addressed this. But here's why the Truth and Unity Amendment was needed. Obviously, number one, it brings about clarity on what the proper biblical view of this is, of men being the only ones eligible for the position of pastor according to Scripture. But another purpose that this brings about is a mechanism of enforcement for churches that refuse to abide by this fundamental biblical teaching. And I don't want to make this as much about Southern Baptist this and Southern Baptist that, because at the end of the day, this is much bigger than just a denomination. This is about the fidelity and the truth of God's Word. And the core precept that is repeated throughout Scripture and is a clear New Testament standard that women are not eligible for lead and for pastor positions. And let's also don't get caught up in nuancing what a pastor is, okay? It's abundantly clear when you look at the term of pastor, elder, teacher, all those words that are used interchangeably. We need to also be careful how we use those terms and not label people pastors who are not functionally serving as pastors. That's another problem as well, is we got a church with seven pastors. No. There's the pastor position that should functionally be serving as the biblical definition of a pastor, shepherd, leader, and then you can have other ministry positions. You can have ministers, you can have directors, you can, for example, have a female children's director within the church, but that's not the pastor, and that's not the pastor position, and she should not be teaching over the whole flock, all right? And so a lot of this stuff is actually pretty simple when you read the Scripture. Now, we can read the Scripture, and you and I can argue and debate about, you know, end times prophecy, and what did this writer mean here, and should this be taken literally or not? We can do that, and you can find some places in Scripture to do that. But things such as the makeup of the church, the role of pastor, these are tenets of Scripture that were written extensively about and given clearly for the New Testament church. But the reason we are where we are is because there are some people, some of them may be born-again believers, some of them may not be. They may be wolves in sheep's clothing, but nonetheless, regardless of whether they're believers or not, there are some people that are trying to stretch and ultimately undermine the office of pastor. And this dovetails well into the feminism movement. And this movement that tries to, in all categories, treat men and women as the same. And so when you undermine the role of male pastor according to Scripture, and you're doing it because you have sympathies towards the feminist movement, you're conflating a very worldly, very paganistic movement of feminism, specifically modern feminism. You can find some kind of movements within feminism that may be actually biblically rooted. But nonetheless, modern feminism has morphed into a very pagan, godless movement that rejects the authority of Scripture. And if we want to be honest, a lot of the sexual deviancy movement that we have today, where people actually claim that men can become women and women can become men, is actually really an element of the modern feminist movement. And it's to treat men as women as the same. I'm not saying equal before God, because they are. They're created equal and in the image of God. We're all created by God, both Adam and Eve. I'm talking about the functionality of men and women. Modern feminism teaches that men and women are functionally and in all areas, in essence, the same. And so modern feminism brings about female pastors, because they say, well, why can't a woman be a pastor, right? What makes men special? This is the talking point that you get. And then you get those Christians that don't want to be quote-unquote mean, and they actually don't have hard convictions on Scripture, and they say, well, yeah, why can't women be pastors? I think they should be. Or they say, well, we can just call it something else. We don't have to call it a pastor. We'll call it a minister or an elder, or we'll just make up some other names to call it. But functionally, it's a pastor, all right? So then we're playing a word game, and then we're changing definitions. So all in all, the reason this is needed, not just in the Southern Baptist Convention, but in all denominations and all churches, even non-denominational churches, is because the world and some people in the church are confused about this. And some are pushing confusion on this very topic. But nonetheless, let's listen to about a three-minute clip. Let's do this after the break, Bobby. I don't want to cram this in. We'll wait on the Albert Mohler clip after the break. But nonetheless, Albert Mohler brought this Truth and Unity Amendment before the Southern Baptist Convention. It ultimately passed with about 70% of the vote, which you can look at that two ways. You can say, well, that's great, 70%. Or you can go, well, who are the 30% that think that women can be pastors? Your glass can be half full or half empty on that. We'll pick that up after the break. But nonetheless, clarity is continually needed. I know some people will say, well, this is clear in the Southern Baptist Faith and Message 2000 or whatever. Okay, I'm not saying it's not, but you can't have churches that are like the church that I can't think off the top of my head, but there was one out in California, I think, that was just blatantly disregarding the core, amendments and tenets of the Southern Baptist Convention, and they were trying to act like they were in good standing, and they weren't. And they were just defying core biblical teachings on this issue. And so you have to occasionally, as Christians, occasionally you have to clarify or reassert biblical truth into the topics that we address each and every day. And the role of pastor is one of those things that you have to continually and occasionally reassert biblical truth. And that's in essence what this is doing, this Truth and Unity Amendment. It is reasserting biblical truth into the subject matter and the topic of whether or not women can be pastors. And of course, scripturally, they cannot be pastors. And there's also history on this with other denominations, whether it's the Methodist, whether it's the Episcopalians. I can go through the laundry list of denominations, and people can get their feelings hurt because they're loyal to denominations, and that's fine. but the reality is there are other denominations, some of which I just mentioned, that have in a variety of areas completely rejected the teachings of God's Word. And you have, in the Methodist denomination, the mainline, I know, thankfully, we have the Global Methodist Breakoff that is actually seems to be doing very well. But you have the mainline Methodist that straight up have women pastors. And they don't try to rebrand it. They have women pastors. which is unbiblical. So, folks, if we can't, as a Christian community and as a church, stay tethered to fundamental tenets such as women can't be pastors, then what on earth are we doing here? We cannot keep watering down the scripture, only applying parts of the scripture, and expect God to keep blessing us. We either teach and commit ourselves to the whole counsel of God's word and righteousness, or we ought reject the whole thing. You can't be lukewarm. That's what the scripture says. The scripture says, I'd rather you be hot or cold. I suggest we be hot. We'll be back in a few.
17: And he was filled with wisdom and understanding and skill for doing any work in bronze. My name is Abraham Hamilton III, and this is the Hamilton Minute. This is a description recorded in scripture about a man named Hiram. His father was a Sidonian. His widowed mother was an Israelite of the tribe of Naphtali. Because God filled Hiram with wisdom, understanding, and skill for all manner of metalwork, Solomon summoned him from Tyre to come to Israel to work on the Lord's temple. We must understand, embrace, and celebrate that God's granting of wisdom includes our metalworkers, stonemasons, carpenters, plumbers, truck drivers, and more. He gives wisdom for daily duty, and we need laborers filled with God's wisdom.
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18: Telling Bibleist believers no, that's one of the hardest things we do. We've spent the last few weeks telling you about the incredible move of God all over the world, and because of this, as many as 9 of 10 new believers in Asia, Africa, the Middle East, and Latin America are without Bibles. Would you remember Jong in Cambodia, a former Buddhist praying for a Bible? Rohan is in India, beaten when he came to Christ, but more than anything, he's praying for a Bible. And then Norris in the Middle East, you know, radicals burned down her house, nearly killing her and her four daughters. But you know, more than anything, she's praying for a Bible to raise them to know and love Jesus. AFR and Bible League want to bless 16,000 Bibleist believers by June 30th. You've done it for 8,000. 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Walker?
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19: 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I'm Tim Wildman, president of American Family Association and American Family Radio. 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
16: Well, continuing our discussion for the next few minutes on this Truth and Unity Amendment that has successfully passed at the Southern Baptist Convention, I am going to play a clip of Dr. Al Mohler here shortly. But I want to generally caution those, and even I think even believers can do this. We're all prone to sin. But I want to caution people against this this questioning of Scripture. To say it's okay to question God with pure motives. We see where David and others kind of post questions at God. And sometimes in life we ask God, why this, why that? And I think with the right heart and with the right motives, when you're in right standing with God, that's okay if you're looking for clarity or you're looking for comfort from the Holy Spirit. But what I'm cautioning against is a skepticism and a lack of faith and trust in the clear teachings of Scripture just because your flesh doesn't like it. And I think this debate about the role of pastor and whether women can be pastors is purely driven from this man-made notion that we can question God's authority and teachings on anything and everything, and we can apply our man-made version of, quote, justice and equity to the conversation. Not all things are so-called equal, and not all things are the same. And this is what sometimes man has trouble grasping. For example, this notion that, well, men want to become women. Well, okay, but you're not. And so that just is what it is. So a man can say, I want to be a woman, but you're not. So that just is what it is. You were created in the image of God as a man, biologically, and there's no changing that. It just is what it is. And so we need to conform to the image in which God created us. We don't need to try to subvert that. It doesn't go well. God didn't make a mistake. And then you have women who want to be men. Okay, but you're not. And so it doesn't matter what reality you want to be. We have to embrace and accept things as God designed and intended them. All right. So applying that to this topic, you'll have people, and this will really stump a lot of Christians. I mean, they'll just hit a dead-end street. They don't know what to say. Well, why wouldn't God allow women to be pastors? Well, we could get into a deep theological discussion, and we could have people on way smarter than me to get into the Genesis created order. God made Adam first. God himself is masculine, referred to in the Scripture as masculine. Now, you can get into the Holy Spirit and some, masculine or feminine nouns and pronouns used when it's referring to the Holy Spirit. And Eve, and we can get into all that, and I'm honestly not an expert on that, and I don't even know enough to talk for 7 minutes on it, okay? But this questioning of God and basically God's creation and decision-making is what you're doing. It leads to a place of pride, lack of humility, and ultimately subversion of Scripture. And that's what we see in this debate over whether or not women can be pastors, all right? And it also has this false premise that, well, if they can't be pastors, then are you saying they can't do anything in the church? Absolutely not. And I don't know anyone in good conscience and good faith that has a proper understanding of Scripture that is suggesting that women have no role in the church. Completely not true. That's a false premise. It's a straw man, and it's completely meant to distract. There are a litany of things and positions within the church that women can serve in without serving in the role of pastor, functionally or otherwise. And so this is God's created order. This is his clear teachings in the Scripture. And something as fundamentally clear as this, the fact that we have to debate it just shows simply that Satan and man's sinful flesh and desires to undermine the teachings of Scripture and his church, his bride, is very much alive and well. And we have to continually combat it, continually reassert the clear teachings of Scripture. And that's what the Molar Amendment does here at the Southern Baptist Convention. All that being said, let's play a couple-minute clip of Dr. Al Molar presenting this amendment and why he chose to present it this year.
0: Thank you, Mr. Chairman. This is an opportunity for Southern Baptists to speak in truth, in unity, in conviction, consistent with our confession. There's a great line that divides liberal and biblical evangelicalism, and you can see it on this very issue. The trajectory of liberal denominations is clear. The Southern Baptist Convention, in adopting the Baptist faith and message in the year 2000, stated confessionally that the office of pastor is limited to men as qualified by Scripture. Subsequent years, 26 subsequent years, have demonstrated that we need constitutional clarity on this issue. This will allow Southern Baptists to move forward in unity and in truth. And I believe the Lord has brought us together in Orlando, Florida to do just that. This motion to amend the section of our Constitution defining a church in friendly cooperation with the Southern Baptist Convention, this motion makes very clear that we affirm the historic Baptist understanding of the pastor, elder, overseer. The structure of the language I have brought goes all the way back to the 1689 Baptist Confession, where the office and function of the pastor are clearly delineated. This amendment makes very clear that a church in friendly cooperation with the Southern Baptist Convention doesn't have anyone other than a man as pastor in the office of pastor, and specifies on the functions of the pastor that the key central function of preaching the Word of God to the gathered assembly is limited to men by Scripture. Now, this means that this amendment speaks directly, and we know what we're talking about. We're talking about the pastor of churches, and we're talking about the preaching of the Word of God. When it comes to the office, comprehensive. When it comes to the function, specified. I have carefully crafted this language. I want us to say, I think we want to say, truths consistent with what Baptists have believed going all the way back to the 17th century. But it's because we believe those Baptists got it right according to Scripture. This is one of those moments when the Southern Baptist Convention can get it right, state it clearly, we adopt this amendment, we come back next year and happily, cooperatively do it together, and we stand upon the authority of God's Word. We stand for truth, yes, and that truth produces the unity of our convention. The words are simple. They are straightforward. I believe this is where Southern Baptists stand, and we have come to Orlando by the providence of God to stand here. Please don't amend the wording. Southern Baptists, let's stand. God bless you all.
16: There you have it. That's Al Molar's opening presentation of the Truth and Unity Amendment, once again, that passed 70% basically to 30%. And so that's encouraging. And you do have basically 7 out of 10 churches represented there, or individuals from those churches that agree that the role of pastor is reserved to men, according to Scripture. And that's just a fundamental truth. Once again, you can debate it till you're blue in the face, but that's just what the Scripture says. And there's reasons for that, and we could talk about that as well, and maybe we'll do that on another day and spend a little more time on this. But nonetheless, that's what's going on the Southern Baptist Convention, and so some encouraging news on that front. Another topic I wanted to get to with Obamacare, that was kind of the first launch at this socialized medicine, which sounds great on paper, you know, healthcare for everybody, it's free. Well, no, nothing's

0: free. It's getting paid for by somebody, someone. And there's this horror story, or this horrible statistic out of the UK on their wait times. And by the way, the UK has, let's look here. The UK has universal coverage, all right? So UK residents are entitled to NHS, that's their National Health Service, care, regardless of pay, citizenship, employment status, et cetera. And the funding for this system is primarily through taxation, through government funding, through taxing revenue, and then funding the program. And so if you want a, by the way, only about 10 to 12% of residents or citizens in the United Kingdom are on private options. So that's a staggering statistic. But if you want to see just one example of why this doesn't work, let's look at the wait times. The wait times, listen to this story. This is out of the Washington Times. NHS, once again, this is from the UK. NHS emergency rooms in England, otherwise known as the UK, linked to 300 deaths per week as waits surge to record high. All right, if you told me that emergency room waits, wait times in emergency rooms, was linked to 300 deaths per year, I would say that's scandalous. I would say that's a serious problem. But this article and this report says that about 300 people per week die from extended wait times in emergency rooms. That's these numbers, according to this report, is 15,000 plus excess deaths per year, just last year, associated with prolonged waits in English emergency departments, the equivalent of 300 per week. The figure represents a nearly tenfold rise from approximately 1,600 associated excess deaths in 2015. So this is over the last decade, progressively worsening, are getting worse year after year after year. And I understand that health care and health insurance, which are two distinctly different things, although related, I understand that one's health, one's life, is quite different than other type, like consumer goods and services, all right? So I'm not under this false notion that, you know, the free market will fix everything when it comes to health care and health insurance. But there are some fundamental lessons that we can learn looking out at the goods and services market, whether it's buying vehicles, buying homes, going to eat dinner, whatever you want to talk about on the economy, on the economic level, as far as goods and services goes. There's a lot of lessons that can be learned here. And one of the core lessons that can be learned from a capitalist society, a society of consumers and goods and services and economic activity and a plethora of options on the market for a variety of things, competition is good. Competition is healthy. Competition drives companies to offer better goods and services at a more affordable rate. That's undeniable. And to keep things simple, and we could go into the weeds and cite the studies and interview doctors, but to keep things simple, when you lean into as a country something like socialized medicine, or even if you don't want to call it full socialized medicine, but more government control of the medical industry and the health insurance industry, when more government gets in, more government regulations come about in the name of doing good, you are strangling the competitive nature that can bring about more quality healthcare and more affordable healthcare. More government does not fix this. And that's been proven since the launch of Obamacare. It has been an unmitigated disaster. And health insurance premiums have been going up and up and up, even under this, quote, marketplace that's otherwise known as Obamacare. And what you really have going on here, which people don't want to admit, those that are in this with vested interest, they don't want to admit that overregulation and lack of competition at a fundamental level is the problem. This is not that we don't have enough regulations, or there isn't enough oversight, or we need Congress to pass more legislation on this. That's absolutely not the case, all right? What you need is more competition. And what's happening now is the government has made this healthcare and health insurance industry so challenging to be in that all the little guys are getting swallowed up by the big guys. And all the major systems are buying up the little systems, and all the mom and pop clinics are being bought up by the big dogs. And when you do that, you consolidate, and it's great for them, but it's bad for us. We need more options, and we need to apply capitalist tendencies to our healthcare and health insurance industry, and that will bring about more competition, better care, and lower prices. It's proven, it's worked before, and it will work again. And if you keep down this path of socialized medicine, we'll be like the United Kingdom with 300 deaths per year, I mean per week, on wait times.
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0: America was founded as a nation under God, but the U.S. Supreme Court has broken our national relationship with God. Many court rulings have contributed, but three stand out. In 1962, the court removed prayer from public schools. In 1963, the court removed Bible reading from public schools. And lastly, in 1980, the court removed the Ten Commandments from America's classrooms. The Supreme Court broke our relationship with God, and any restoration of that relationship must include the Supreme Court. And a vacancy on the Supreme Court could soon be coming. 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We put thousands of hours of research into potential nominees. We use our networks at the Trump administration and the U.S. Senate to promote the good nominees and oppose the bad ones. AFA Action needs the resources of supporters like you to help maximize our efforts. 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

0: because in the break, when you and I were chatting, I asked a question about, you know, hey, are you still a judge or did you step down, et cetera? And then you go on to tell me that you were on the state Supreme Court in Alabama. And so I felt quite humbled that you that I did not know that, because I was doing a little bit of my backgrounder. But you responded very gracefully instead of being, you know, like, yeah, I was on the Supreme Court and you should know that. So you seem like a humble guy, and I'm glad to have you on the program.
1: Well, it's great to be with you. I appreciate what AFA does and AFA Action does. You've been doing big things in our country for many years, so it's an honor to be with you today.
0: Absolutely. And when I realized I was talking to you, you've done some excellent things on the state Supreme Court in Alabama as well for several years, multiple rulings, obviously, on the state Supreme Court. There are some very heavy rulings that did some very good constitutional things there during your tenure. But tell us, and we'll talk about some of your rulings and how you view the issues, because that'll affect your carrying out of attorney general in the state of Alabama should you be elected. But nonetheless, give us a little backgrounder on your thinking behind going from the Alabama State Supreme Court and then moving over to this run for attorney general.
1: Yeah, so I spent 6.5 years on the court handling the biggest, toughest, most complex cases that we have in our legal system in Alabama on both the criminal and the civil side. I tell you, I really got stirred up about a year and a half ago, a little over a year and a half ago, watching President Trump go back into office. My wife Elizabeth and I are big fans of the president, big fans of his vision, and really sense the shift in the moment in America. You know, as Christians, as conservatives, really for our whole lives, I'll be 50 in August, really for our whole lives, we've been on defense in this country. We've been on defense against DC, against the media, the culture, against a lot of the junk coming out of colleges and universities. And with President Trump going back into office and with the mandate that he has been carrying from the American people, we're not on defense, we're on offense. And as Elizabeth and I really prayed about that and reflected on that, what we came to realize was that we have a unique opportunity in our country to get generational conservative victories. Not just wins for the next 4 years or the next 8 years, but Lord willing, victories that our kids and our grandkids and our great-grandkids will be able to live into. And as we reflected on that further, you know, what we came to realize is what I'm sure you recognize, Walker, and your listeners recognize, which is that if we're going to have true, lasting conservative change in America, it can't just happen in D.C. It's got to happen in the states. And if you really want to boil it down, it's got to happen in the red states, which is why it's so critically important that we elect leaders in Alabama this year who don't just have the right party label, who don't just say the right things, but who really understand what time it is in America. And so after a lot of prayer and reflection and seeking counsel from our pastors, Elizabeth and I determined we feel called. We feel called to this movement. We feel called to this moment. And I made a decision to leave the Alabama Supreme Court to jump into this race and run for it. And it's going great so far. We've got less than 1 week to go until a runoff election. And Lord willing, I'll be the next Attorney General of Alabama.
0: Once again, we're talking to Judge Jay Mitchell, former Alabama Supreme Court Justice, and now running for the AG position in the state of Alabama, the Attorney General position during this election cycle. Judge Mitchell, tell us a little bit about, well, tell us the importance of the AG position, because you and I know this, we do this every day as far as keeping up with the legal world and the rulings and whether an AG's office is going to defend a case with the state or not. But for example, in Mississippi, and then I'll get your response, in Mississippi, before Lynn Fitch, who's our current AG, we had Jim Hood, longtime Democrat, incumbent, just repeatedly got elected. He was almost like invincible. He could just keep getting reelected, even though he was a Democrat in Mississippi. And he would blatantly refuse to defend and enforce laws of the state of Mississippi that the not just AG policies, but these were laws like our religious freedom law or some of our pro-life laws. And his office just threw their hands up, and they wouldn't even go to court and defend. And the governor had to basically hire outside counsel to defend the state statutes. Very problematic and very politicizing, if you will, of the AG position. So talk about the role of AG and the importance of having an attorney general that is willing to defend not only the laws of the state, but also the Constitution as well.
1: Yeah, well, in electing an attorney general, you're electing the chief law enforcement officer.

0: of the state, and you're electing the chief courtroom lawyer of the state. This is the person who's going to be responsible for representing the state of Alabama, in my case, vindicating the interest of the state, and making sure that those who might do harm to our state or to our people are dealt with appropriately in the legal system. So it's a really, really important position. We've got to make sure, in my estimation, that we've got an attorney general who's got his eyes trained on the right things in this next season of state government. First and foremost, that's going to be dealing, this is going to be my number one priority. It's going to be dealing with the problem of violent crime. You know, just like, probably very similar to Mississippi, you know, we've got a lot of great areas, very safe areas, but we also have some real hot spots. And if you had to sum it up, it's our blue cities. It's blue city mayors who are soft on crime, who do not back up law enforcement when the going gets tough. And I'll just tell you, we've had some repeated instances of that here in Alabama. And it's high time, I believe, for state government through the governor. Tommy Tuberville is going to be our next governor here in Alabama. And again, Lord willing, I'm the next AG. I think it's time that state government needs to flex on some of these blue cities. And if they're not getting the job done, we're going to have to do more. And I'll give you an example. Coach Tuberville has talked about potentially sending in the National Guard to Montgomery and to Birmingham, which have been two of our hot spots in recent years. And I support that. I think we can do that in a strategic and a precise way that will move the needle in tamping down on violent crime. But beyond that, we got to make sure we have an attorney general who is aligned and on offense with President Trump and soon to be Governor Tuberville to go and get these big generational conservative victories. For example, I have proudly stood for the unborn. I was known as a strong pro-life justice when I was on the Alabama Supreme Court. I publicly called for the U.S. Supreme Court to overturn Roe v. Wade at the earliest opportunity, well before the Dobbs decision came out. And I took a lot of flack from the left for doing that. I upheld the Sanctity of Human Life Amendment in our state constitution. Again, took a lot of flack from the national abortion lobby and the left for doing that. But when I'm AG, I'm going to get on offense to make sure that we're protecting the unborn, especially when it comes to the growing problem of chemical abortion. We have a tough pro-life law here in Alabama, but we got to make sure as the game has shifted over to chemical abortion, to pills, we got to make sure we have an AG getting on that problem. And then beyond that, I'm going to make a big priority is really tackling the problem of child predators preying on our kids, both in real life and online. I've got four kids of my own. I've raised a teenager, and I'm raising teenagers right now. And I tell you, it's really difficult to be a parent these days. And we got to make sure we have an attorney general who is going to be in that fight, taking on child predators and those who enable them, either actively or passively. And I will just tell you, I am getting in that fight, and I'm coming to that fight with the heart of a dad.
1: You know, your mention earlier of holding these blue cities accountable, these Democrat stronghold urban areas accountable for the failure to enforce their laws and their municipal laws and the state laws on whether it be crime or loitering or homelessness, whatever issue the cities are dealing with, mostly crime and failing education districts as well, and misuse of taxpayer dollars. The Republicans for years have pondered this question, and I don't want to over-politicize this, but there are political ramifications to what you're talking about. But Republicans have been pondering, you know, how do we reach America's inner city? How do we get inner city voters to stop voting 80-90% Democrat every year or every cycle? Well, one way you do that is doing what you're talking about and is doing the right thing by telling these mayors and city councils and these police chiefs, hey, you got to get it together. You have an obligation, an oath of office to protect and serve the citizens of your municipality. And if there's evidence that you're blatantly disregarding that and putting people's lives and livelihoods in harm's way, that's a problem. And we're going to use every tool at our disposal to hold you accountable. Number one, if you send that memo out, there's a lot of them that are just going to straighten up because they don't want to have to deal with the AG's office. But secondly, you're going to send a memo to voters in that area, in that city, that, hey, look, I'm a Republican and I care about your city being safe. I care about your school districts being run properly, and I care about waste, fraud, and abuse being rooted out. And to me, that sends a very encouraging message to these inner city voters that we care about their issues as well, or from your position as a state official, that you care about their issues as well. And so I think there's just a lot of ramifications, all positive, towards doing what you're talking about. And then one thing I wanted to get your feedback on, you mentioned some of the rulings that you've had over your tenure at the state Supreme Court. One of the most courageous, just from the outside looking in, you may disagree with my assessment here. One of the most courageous rulings from my vantage point was the one on the frozen embryos, the one on essentially the IVF technology and the ramifications thereof. That really sparked a national debate on the sanctity of life and the fact that these babies, that these embryos are created in God's image and ought to be protected as such. That was just a huge ruling, very monumental, and sparked the national conversation that we're having today. Your thoughts?
0: Yeah, well, I did. I wrote the majority decision, the majority opinion in that decision that upheld the Sanctity of Human Life Amendment under our state constitution. Very briefly, Walker, I think a lot of people didn't know what that case was about. And I'll just briefly tell you, these were parents who had gone to a fertility clinic in Mobile, in the southern part of our state, to go through IVF. And through they had embryos created, they were interested in growing their families in that way. And through a weird chain of events, somebody broke into the clinic, got back into the frozen storage area, got a hold of their embryos, threw them on the floor and smashed them.
1: Hmm.
0: And the parents, as you can imagine, were just grieved by that. And so they sued under Alabama's Wrongful Death of a Minor Act for what they alleged was the death of their children. And so that case was dismissed at the trial court, but it came to our court when I was a justice there. And what we essentially ruled was, look, yes, these parents have a claim under Alabama law, and their claim rests on the notion that's well enshrined in our law that these embryos are human beings. Mm-hmm. They're children. They're not something else. They're children. And of course, in doing that, we were upholding the sanctity of life as well. Well, the left went crazy, as you may recall. A lot of folks in the national abortion lobby also attacked that decision because we called the embryos human beings. But you know, our law was very clear that the parents had a right to pursue a recovery. We said, look, you may move forward on your claim. Whether you prevail on that claim ultimately is a different story. You'll have to go before a jury and try the case. And the cases were eventually settled. But that's what the case was about. And, you know, it was really, you know, what the media didn't report was that nobody in the case even contested whether the human embryo was a human being under our law. Mm. Our law is maximally protective of the unborn. That being said, look, I'm not against IVF. I support IVF. I have friends and family members who have gone through that process. And I know, you know, it was President Trump and Senator Britt from our state, I thought had some really strong things to say in those conversations. There are a lot of complex dimensions to these issues, but in the cases before us at the Alabama Supreme Court, we weren't passing on the theological implications or the philosophical implications or bioethical or anything. We were just simply answering a question of law, of Alabama law. And the answer to that legal question, in our view, was clear.
1: Yeah. Yeah. And you ruled correctly, legally and constitutionally and otherwise, and according to state statute, not just obviously we can talk about the Christian vantage point, we can talk about the theology of it. But the fact of the matter was you and the other justices in the majority ruled correctly and didn't succumb to the pro-abortion lobby pressure, unfortunately, that level of courage and honesty and truth is just hard to come by in politics and in the judicial system today. So I applaud you and appreciate you and the other majority justices ruling on that. Very, very big deal and the right thing to do ultimately. Judge Mitchell, we got about 30 seconds left. Tell our folks where they can read more about your campaign and your work.
0: Yeah, absolutely. I'd love for you to go to our campaign website. It's jayforalabama.com. That's jayforalabama.com. Love for you to come along on our Facebook site. We're on all the different social media platforms. We'd love for you to come along and follow along. And I would just respectfully ask your Alabama listeners, 6 days from today on June 16th, please show up in the Republican primary runoff and vote for Jay Mitchell for Alabama Attorney General.
1: All right. There you have it. Appreciate it, Judge Mitchell. Glad to have you on.
0: Thank you, Walker.
1: All right, folks, there you have it. Alabama statewide, a primary election coming up here in about 6 days. 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
6: American Family News, I'm Robert Thornton. The U.S. and Iran have traded more strikes against each other after a U.S. Apache helicopter was shot down over the Strait of Hormuz earlier this week. Here's Fox's Jennifer Griffin.
7: Senior U.S. defense officials do tell me that Iran fired dozens of missiles and drones in response to the U.S. strikes on 20 targets yesterday after an Iranian drone forced down an American Apache helicopter with two male crew members on board. I'm told the U.S. military faced no significant damage or lose any important assets as a result of the barrage of Iranian missiles and drones. Nearly all were either intercepted or failed to hit their intended targets, according to a U.S. military spokesman. President Trump spoke by phone with my colleague Trey Yingst and told him that it is a, quote, miracle that the two American pilots survived.
6: Yesterday, the Southern Poverty Law Center's interim leader, Brian Fair, faced intense questioning from Republican members on the House Judiciary Committee, who grilled him on the allegations against the group that were detailed in a recent indictment. Mark Harris is a U.S. representative from North Carolina and made these comments on Washington Watch.
8: You got to list out the takeaways from that event. It has to be one that it became very apparent that what people already knew, and that is SPLC is not the neutral civil rights watchdog it claims to be.
6: Harris said the CEO had typical taglines in his answers about how the SPLC does not support any hate groups. Harris said the CEO told him that FRC was still on the hate map. He also said Moms for Liberty members said they were considered part of an extremist group by the SPLC. Congress has released a bill attempting to regulate AI, and it overrides some current state's laws. More from Caleb Castillo.
9: A bipartisan draft of a bill regulating artificial intelligence made its way through Congress. The bill aims to try to provide uniform regulation to AI. Californian Republican Congressman Jay Obernolte says that, quote, artificial intelligence is advancing rapidly, which is why Congress must take a thoughtful and bipartisan approach to regulating this critical technology. However, this federal AI regulation would freeze state-level AI development laws, which have been built over 3 years. They would also lose the ability to pass new laws about how AI systems are constructed. However, states would retain authority to enforce civil rights law, labor protections, copyright, child sexual abuse material prohibitions, and consumer privacy. Patrick Hedger, the Net Choice Director of Policy, went on Jenna Ellis in the Morning on American Family Radio, where he said that creating a brand new AI bureaucracy would not be the right solution.
10: Creating institutional knowledge at regulatory agencies about AI systems and how AI could potentially be used in ways that run afoul of existing regulations is probably the best path to go right now versus trying to create a brand new AI bureaucracy that oversees this technology.
9: Hedger also said that he does not support the idea of government getting too involved with AI development, and host Jenna Ellis cited Google's suppression of Donald Trump versus Hillary Clinton in the 2016 election as an example of how government intervention could lead to problems.
10: AI is going to be a major information channel going forward, and you don't want the government putting their thumbs on the scale of what is and what is not factual information.
9: I'm Caleb Castile.
6: Graham Plattner won the main Democrat primary for U.S. Senate yesterday, overcoming revelations about his scandals to set up a high-stakes race against Republican Senator Susan Collins. Speaking to supporters in the small town where he was born, Plattner, an oyster farmer and combat veteran, stressed a message of redemption as he promised to oust Collins. Texas Scorecard reports books that have sparked fierce battles in Texas schools over sexually explicit content are available through the library of the Austin Church, where Democrat U.S. Senate candidate James Tallarico both attends and preaches. The discovery is drawing criticism as Tallarico continues to present himself as a Christian leader and has increasingly centered faith in his political messaging during his Senate campaign. The Storm Prediction Center says there is an enhanced risk, a level 3 out of 5, of severe storms across parts of the upper and mid-Mississippi valleys and the Midwest. A few strong tornadoes and damaging wind gusts are possible. That is all our time for now. Find more news online at AFN.net.
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13: Well, hey there, friends. Welcome to my

0: since last year. Every month we've had Kathy Lipp on, who is a decluttering expert. You can find her on Facebook at Kathy Lipp's Clutter Free Academy. And if you tell her you're from our show, the Dr. Nurse Mama Show, she will let you in for free. And you can talk with people who are talking about clutter. And I talk about this all the time because, first of all, it's something that I struggle with. I am definitely a clutter queen. I struggle with throwing things away. And if you've been listening along, I share some of the reasons why that is. It can be really hard. But I do believe that, especially here in this country, in America, we just have too much stuff. We hold on to stuff, and that stuff that we hold on to often becomes the source of conflict in our homes. Whether it's a uniform that you can't find, whether it is just some shoes that you're stepping over in the front door for the 20th time that just makes you lose your mind, lose your patience, lose your temper. These things are constantly sources of conflict for our families. And there's some emotional reasons, some psychological reasons behind why we have so much clutter. And summer is supposed to be the season of slower schedules, making memories. I know everybody starts off the summer. If you've got kids at home, you have the best of intentions. But for a lot of parents, it can feel like a full-time logistics operation. Like you are just trying your best to figure out who is going where, who needs what the schedule is, because you're a little bit off schedule. And that can be hard too, because I know, like, when you have your kids maybe visiting grandparents and they're not accustomed to visiting, all of a sudden it's like there's cups everywhere and shoes everywhere. And this is how my neighbor said, I know all of your kids are home because I walk in and it looks just like cups and shoes. Like those are the tells that there's a lot of kids there. Maybe one child is headed to a sports camp. Another one needs a swimsuit and goggles, and someone forgot the permission slip that they have to have. And the car is full of snack wrappers and wet towels that nobody brought out when you went to the pool or the beach together. And somehow it seems like mom is expected to kind of be the catch-all and figure all of that out. And that mental load can really be exhausting. But listen, we're here with Help and Hope today. And what if the answer isn't trying harder? It's creating simpler systems. Now, our guest today, who will be joining us here in a little bit, is best-selling author and organization expert Kathy Lipp. And one of the things that she has taught us is that being organized isn't about color-coded perfection. And it isn't about buying that organization system that is marketed to you off social media, because we get overwhelmed by the clutter and then all of a sudden we're scrolling and we pause on those things. The algorithm picks up on it and says, oh, you're frustrated. Oh, what you need is, here's this handy dandy link here, and you can buy an organization system you didn't even know you needed. And then you buy it and you don't have it. And it's like, oh, it's so frustrating. It's such a frustrating cycle. You might also feel like you have to become the family's personal assistant. I know I can feel like that, like trying to keep everything organized, because during the summer especially, let me encourage those of you who don't have kids at home to encourage those who do, because there's a lot of things that go on. You need sports physicals, you need checkups, you need eye exams, you need, everybody's grown, so you need different shoes, and that may be figuring out who fits in what hand-me-downs and figuring out, you know, who needs a new backpack or a new lunchbox and all of those things that seem to be the catch-all in the summer. That can be really difficult. In fact, one of the greatest gifts that we can give our kids isn't a mom or a parent who never forgets anything. It's just teaching them how to actually fend for themselves and start to take some of this responsibility on. When we see this generational swing, we see, you know, really older generations like me, I'm Gen X. We are notoriously like known as the latchkey kid generation, like go outside, fend for yourself, figure it all out. And now we have like, you know, the tendency to, oh, I'll make you a bento box lunch. If you're wondering what that is like an artistic, you know, gourmet organic lunch, and oh, I'll send it to you for college, right? But today we're going to talk about some practical ways to survive this season of cars, camps, chaos without losing your joy or your keys. Okay. Now I know my husband's listening and he's thinking, oh, honey, if you think you're not going to lose your keys, like that will be a day. That will definitely be a day. Kathy, I think we have you with us. Thank you so much for joining us. It's always a delight to see you, friend.
1: Oh my goodness. It's always so great to be with you guys. Thanks for having me. And I'm also the drink from the garden hose.
0: Yes. I know.
1: But we are also drinking from the fire hose because it's summer, right?
0: And that's even right.
1: There's a shift in the air, isn't there? There are things we want to do, things we want to accomplish. So whether the kids live with you, maybe you're watching grandkids, maybe you're babysitting other kids, the shift is there.
0: It absolutely is there. And today, one of the things you're going to talk to us about, Kathy, is being prepared. And what does it mean to be prepared? We're still early in summer. Hopes are high. Expectations are high. You know, we haven't reached that, we're sitting on the couch eating potato chips at 2 a.m. We haven't reached that stage yet. How do we take advantage of these early moments in the summer and be prepared?
1: Well, I think one of the best things we can do is to say, hey, you know what? Summer deserves space. It deserves space, and maybe in our garage or in our basement or in a corner of our house, because summer has its own set of accessories. If you grew up with Barbies like I did, you know that there are accessories that go with summer. And if you're having to dig those out all the time and you find out, well, the sunscreen's been, it's expired 4 years ago because we bought so much in the pandemic because we just wanted to be outside, even if it was in our backyard. My goal is to help people think through, how do I carve out a space for this different time of year? And I think one of the first things to do is pack up anything that you use through the year but isn't really summer. I mean, if you still have some, I know that there are listeners that still have Christmas decorations somewhere.
0: Kathy!
1: I know.
0: You didn't!
1: Okay, I'm not saying you're a bad person. I'm just saying you're making it harder on yourself. And Jessica, I like you too much to make it hard on you. So maybe we could put some of that, even if it's just in the closet for right now, and we're going to pack away any heavy jackets. I don't even know if you have those in Houston, Jessica, but we do where we live. And so those don't need to be hung up in the A spots. But things that we do need to have are beach towels. And we need to know where the extra bathing suits are, et cetera, et cetera. So I want to talk about carving out space.
0: I'm so glad that you did. And really, it's okay, because I am happy to tell you that actually I did put up my Christmas tree way later than I've ever done before. It just feels like this year has been crazy. But actually, it was funny because the other day my kids had friends that came over and they went into my dining room. Kathy, here, we call this declutter diaries. Here's my true confession time. And one of them looked up and started laughing and they said, do you realize in your dining room you have a sign that says Jesus is the reason for the season? And you also have a little Easter thing and you have a 4th of July thing. Like, I mean, I am just like the regular Hobby Lobby right there. I'm trying to transform my dining room into a Hobby Lobby, but I did put those things away. And that is such great advice, really, because there is a shift that happens. And even one of the conflicts in my house is that, you know, my kids going to the linen closet to get beach towels out, like, that's going to get messy. So I discovered, like, just having a go-to basket by the door, like, here's the towels you can use, grab one out of the basket. That works so much better. And one of the things that I really want to dive into that you're talking about today, Kathy, is really helping our kids to fend for themselves, making space for that.
1: Yeah.
0: But there's also space for kids to learn new skills and new responsibilities when they don't have the responsibilities of homework or maybe school sports practice or extracurriculars. There's some space for kids who do that. Because you said we're not raising kids who have a mom who remembers everything. We're raising adults who learn to think ahead. What kind of space can we start thinking in that shift that you were talking about from doing everything for our kids to helping them help themselves?
1: Yeah. So I think one of the best things we can do is sit down. It takes a little patience, which is not my forte, but I'm just going to say this if you front load your summer, it's going to help so much for the when we're in July and August and all of that. So think about your kids' activities during the summer. So are they part of a library program? Are they doing swim lessons? Do they have a friend's house that they go to all the time? What are they going to need for each of those things? And I'm a big believer in multiple bags, that we have a swim bag, we have a library bag, because if you're constantly taking things out and putting things in, that's going to make you crazy. So sitting down with your child and saying, okay, are there things that we need for the library? And let your bag, and you know, at first make a list, but then let your bag be the list. There is a water bottle in there, so we know that we need to fill up the water bottle. Maybe you put in, you know, here are the three choices of snacks, and I'm a big believer in, you know what, just do a package snack that can be thrown in there. If you're going to be gone all day, that's the time to do some baby carrots, and you know, but if you can have some prepackaged things that are ready to go, that's going to be so helpful. And then also, so think about the different kinds of bags they would need. Maybe they're going to grandma's house, you know, one night during the week each week. What do they need there? Or could you preload grandma's house with pajamas and a change of clothes so that things can be washed right there and they don't have to come home? Anything you can do to lessen the chaos, but it's really about asking your kids, what do they need? And then looking at the program and what does the program say you need? And having all of that preloaded.
0: I love this idea of having like bags for whatever you're going to do, because I'm envisioning that you could even like hang this. It could be as simple as a tote bag, and you could hang it in your closet and be like, okay, we're going to the library, get the library bag. Okay, we're going to the pool, get the pool bag, you know, and then you just have it all right there in an organized system. And Kathy, this is one of the things that you've been so brilliant about in helping us with, knowing that simple systems work the best. This does not have to be, oh no, now I'm saying this because, you know, my husband is a rocket scientist, but this is not rocket science. Like, I could do this. Right. I could definitely do this. Why is simple best?
1: Yeah, because, okay, so I have been doing a lot of research for my next book on why do we feel overwhelmed all the time? Why do we stop decluttering? Why do we let our system... We cannot make more decisions. The modern mom is making not hundreds, but thousands of decisions every day. And they're little tiny decisions. But at some point, your stress system gets overloaded. And you just can't make one more decision. But you know the relief, Jessica. You know the relief of when you have hung up your clothes the day before because there's a special event, right?
0: Yeah.
1: And you know what you're going to wear. Or even being de-stressed because, not distressed, but de-stressed because you're on a trip and you've already packed your clothes and you know exactly what clothes you have. You're not overwhelmed by all those clothes. Our kids need this too. They need to know, hey, when we go to swim lessons, this is the Tuesday bathing suit. And we also have a Thursday bathing suit. And let's keep it simple.
0: That's exactly what we're going to talk about when we come back from this break. We are going to talk about the summer car kit, because if you're anything like me, summer, we spend a lot of time in the car, whether it's road trips or going places, and it has a really special kind of chaos that comes with that. When we come back, we'll tell you everything that you need, not for emergencies only, but for predictable inconveniences that'll lower your stress level and lower the conflict. We'll be right back with Kathy Lipp.
2: This is John MacArthur with more Portraits of Grace. Religion comes in many forms. Almost every conceivable belief or behavior has been incorporated into some religious system at some point in time. But essentially, there are only two religions in the world: human achievement and divine accomplishment. The religion of human achievement says you can please God by your own merits and earn your salvation. The Religion of Divine Accomplishment says you must trust in Jesus Christ alone for salvation. That's the way of the cross, the narrow way, the only way. You can't earn your way to heaven because Jesus Christ has already paid the price. You must simply trust in Him and rejoice in His provision. This is John MacArthur praying you are continuing to be portraits of grace.
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5: A young boy yelled, "Time out!" just before being tagged, knowing he would be safe for a moment. In childhood games, that works. In the Christian life, it doesn't. There are no timeouts in spiritual battles. The devil is relentless, seeking to draw us into compromise, apathy, and disbelief. Just as Saul pursued David daily, we face an enemy who does not quit. But we are not without help. Ephesians tells us to be strong in the Lord and to put on the whole armor of God. Our strength is not in ourselves, but in Him. Are you ready for the battle you can't see? Anchor yourself in Scripture, prayer, and truth. Victory comes when we rely on God and stand fully equipped. With today's Moment in Grace, I'm Jim Scudder.

0: Beth Luna, and we can do all things through Christ who strengthens us. And it may seem impossible, but you can even get your summer chaos under control. And listen, if your car has ever looked like a combination locker room, snack bar, lost and found bin by the middle of June, if you have goldfish crushed on the floor of your car, if you don't have goldfish crushed on the floor of your car, by the way, have you ever lived? Have you ever really lived? I mean, I'm telling you, this chaos can really take over our lives. And we are talking in the Declutter Diaries with decluttering expert Kathy Lipp, because I know this impacts families. And I also know that one show isn't going to be enough to get it down. And I also know that much of the marital conflict that occurs in homes, conflict between parents and kids, it starts over irritation, over clutter and disorganization and not being able to find anything. You are not alone. And I've been talking with Kathy about how summer creates its own special brand of clutter. I mean, we've got wet swimsuits and the forgotten water bottles that maybe have Gatorade in them. Oh, heaven forbid. And they get moldy, and sports equipment and sunscreen and bug spray. And, you know, I need a Band-Aid. And Kathy is sharing with us today, the goal isn't to prepare for rare emergencies that are very unlikely to happen. It's prepare for those inconveniences we know are coming. And we are going to talk about a thoughtfully stocked summer car kit, and this can turn frantic moments into really much more manageable ones and help families spend less time scrambling and more time enjoying the adventure and the gift of time that God has given you. And even better, when kids help maintain these systems, they're learning responsibility in real life, not just, oh, you better do what mom says or she's going to nag you to death. Kathy, so glad to have you back. Let's jump right in and talk about this summer car kit. Because I will tell you, this is something that I learned to do when my kids were little. This was one thing that I was on top of, and it was a game changer for me, an absolute game changer.
1: Yeah, you know, we don't have kids in our house anymore, but why did I not think of this before? Like, this was a late in life thing. We do have one child. Her name is Moose. She's an 11 pound terror that does require a lot of extra support. But one of the things that we've done within the past couple of years, we've got, I used to put things in bags, and bags would get lost for me. But we found this four-sided box that had kind of pockets on the outside. We got it at Costco, but we also have one of those four-sided boxes that's from Trader Joe's. And what I love about this thing is that we have everything that is reasonable to have in there. Just yesterday, we were on an 11-hour car trip, and my husband went to a celebration where we used to live, and we brought this with us. We bring it with us everywhere now. There's always, every single time we're in the car, there's something we need from there. So I'm just going to go through a few categories, and
0: let's
1: see what might spark things for people. So cleaning. So wipes, like facial wipes, or maybe you need baby wipes if you're in that phase of life, a roll of paper towels, some trash bags. That has been a huge one for us. Hand sanitizer. We've got just some general wipes that we keep in there because, you know, you eat lunch in the car, your hands are sticky, that kind of thing. Use it all the time. Some comfort items. So if you don't want to get sunburned, make sure you have some good sunscreen, bug spray, hair ties. How many times have I been looking for a hair tie? Jessica, apparently 58 is the age that I decided I need to be wearing lip balm 24 hours a day. I have them stashed everywhere, but I make sure that I have one in this car kit and I put it back in there. Tissues. Because allergy season is in full swing here in Northern California. Let's talk about clothing rescue, maybe some extra socks. I have a pair of flip-flops in there because when I go to do a pedicure, I'm not always thinking flip-flops, and so I have mine to take back. A sweatshirt might be a good thing. A hat. Both Roger and I wear baseball hats a lot of the time, and so we each have a baseball hat in there. Food and water. So refillable water bottles. I will often bring this kit when I know that we are going on a longer trip. I'll bring this kit inside and I'll get it all ready with the refillable water bottles with ice and all of that. But all the time we have shelf stable snacks in there. So things like little bags of pirate booty, fig bars, that, you know, are just enough. The beef sticks for if you need a little shot of protein, some dried fruit. Those are the things I have in there. Parent sanity. Or adult sanity, we can call it either one. So an extra phone charger, because I know phone charging cords can be trampled to death. I have experienced this myself. Pens, a small notebook, a checkbook. Once a year, we need a check for something. And then I have reusable grocery bags in there, and I remember to bring them into the grocery store almost 50% of the time. But it's not, you know, if I leave them at home, safe at home, it's not 100%. And then summer specific, do you need some towels, plastic bags for wet clothes, a picnic basket, a cooling towel? What is it that you need to make sure that you have in there? Because if it happens every summer, it's not an emergency. It's only an emergency if you've forgotten something. It's just a system that is waiting to be built, and this is how you build it.
0: Well, you know, these are all really great specific ideas. And one thing that I know about cluttery people, Kathy, because I am one, is that, you know, we may not love the clean outs and getting rid of stuff, but we love to stock up on stuff. And so this can be a great project. If you're working on something else, you know, where you're working on decluttering, this is kind of, to me, a great pause. And I'm going to tell you, this is one thing that I did do well. And I've shared plenty of things that I haven't done well, but it actually earned me a nickname in my family, Kathy. You want to know what it is? The nickname that my family... Yes. Okay. It's actually pretty funny. My family started calling me Mommy Poppins, like Mary Poppins. Now, I wanted to think it's because I was practically perfect in every way. That wasn't it. It was because I had a magic bag, like that anything that they needed would come out of, you know, like whatever we needed. But this really did save my sanity. So when I'm like taking kids to school in the morning, I knew there was one kid I had who was always going to forget their shoes. So I just put an extra pair of Crocs in there, you know, knowing that, like, all right, we need to have an emergency backup pair of shoes, because that's the stage of life that we're in. They're just, this kid's going to run out of the house and without their shoes. There was, you know, I have a kid who's going to get car sick. Like, there, that is a possibility. Mm-hmm. So I need some cleanup supplies rather than, you know, just driving and trying to find a pharmacy that I can go through. I think this would be a great project to get kids involved in. And you could say, okay, what kinds of things do we need when we're on the road? What kinds of things do we need to put in our car to be prepared? Whether, you know, maybe you go to grandma's house because grandma keeps you during the summer, or, you know, maybe you go to the library or whatever it is. Like, what are those things that we need to keep in the car for emergencies, and help them pack it and think it through and talk through those things? That would be a great way to start giving kids ownership, and not by nagging them, but by, you know, hey, not like, okay, did you pack everything? But like looking through and thinking of that. So let's talk through how we can help transition some of that responsibility to kids so that they're starting to think through these things and participate, instead of us feeling like we have to take care of every need every time.
1: Yeah. So I think one of the things to do is, if your kid is going to the same activity all the time, and by the way, as an adult, I have a system for this as well, but can you print out, hey, if you're going to camp, here are the things you need to make sure you have and that you've done. Like, one of the things I didn't mention, because I was thinking, you know, specifically summer, but one of the things that you could have in that car kit is, you know, the kid who forgets their toothbrush to brush their teeth before they leave. I had one of those. And so one of the things, our kids felt finances. And you can buy those little preloaded toothpaste, toothbrushes. And it's like, okay, the first time you forget, we're going to let it pass. The second time, I had figured out that each of those is 47 cents. So that's going to be deducted from, you know, when it's age appropriate. Mm-hmm. But to say, I have this, but you know what? This costs me money. It's going to cost you money. And so that is some incentive to say, hey, let's try to make sure that you have packed everything. So, you know, shoes, socks, uniform, sunscreen, that could be on that list. And it could be a wipeable list that they check off. It could just be, you know, for older kids, they just need to go down the list. What do you need to grab from the kitchen? Water, snack, lunch. Gear. Do you have, is there a ball? Is there a mitt? Is there an instrument? Swimsuit, cow. Making the list. It is not reasonable for you to ask an 8-year-old, did you pack everything? Mm-hmm. Unless you have one of those 8-year-olds that was born at 38. But even then, they need support. The other thing to remember is to ask about what do they need on the way home from the event, not the morning of. You know, is there a permission slip? Is there money? And I know this isn't feasible for every family, but if you can have a little spot in the grown-up's bedroom that has some cash, I found that to be very, very helpful for lots of things that came up at the last minute where, hey, we're doing a popsicle day and everybody needs to bring $2. Well, I'm going to pack 6 because I know there are some kids who aren't going to have the finances to do that. So I want everybody to participate. We're going to do that. Or the tooth fairy came and all we had was a $50 bill. Well, that's not happening. I don't care. The tooth fairy did not give out. But the tooth fairy might give out a $5 bill. Okay, let's do that. Think about those, trying to prepare for those things in advance as an adult. Also helping your kids think in advance. Thinking about, do they have a bag for those dirty, wet stuff that they're going to bring home from camp? And then also in the car asking, hey, did you leave your swimsuit or your lunchbox or anything like that behind? Asking before you get home and you realize, hey, so that could be a little list on the back seat of the car. Hey, we're going to go through the list. Did you remember your any paperwork? Did you remember the your swimsuit, et cetera, et cetera. It's helping them. You're supporting them, but they're the one who is thinking through all of these things, and it's going to build some skills for them.
0: Well, you know, Kathy, I don't know if I'm growing as a person, you know, if I'm just getting better at this, or this is just an area that I was good at, because I can tell you plenty of things. I already told you about my, you know, Hobby Lobby in the dining room, which is my challenge. But I think that kids having a list, this is a fantastic idea, and helping them to make the list of what they need. Because exactly like you said, like, did you pack everything? Like, they don't know a lot of times what they need to pack. And we forget that they don't think the way that we did. I mean, we would think, of course, right, if you're going to the pool, you need a swimsuit. And they're like, but you know, they just right, don't think in that way. So I am definitely a big fan of lists. And I'm a big fan of old school, like just poster board. I'm talking just checking things off and helping with that. I also think one of the things that you said really made me think of something else that helps us to transition responsibility to our kids and also get some of the clutter off of our plates for scheduling, especially as moms. Have your kids start calling for their own appointments as early as you can. Be on the phone with them, put it on speaker. I've seen lots of social media reels about this, because kids today, they do so much by apps and scheduling. They don't know how to talk to a real person, but just telling them, okay, it's time for your eye appointment. It's time for your eyes to get checked. We get your eyes checked once a year. We're doing that. You know, in my house, we do that for everybody right before we go back to school, so I can make sure everybody can see the school board, you know, when they go. Mm-hmm. But say, okay, now call. Now you put it on the calendar. Another thing that's been really helpful for me, Kathy, is having just a big giant clip on my refrigerator that I put any forms. So if they have a sports physical form, I know that's coming up. They have a camp release form. I sign those as soon as I get them. I get them taken care of, and I just put it on the clip on the refrigerator. So the kids know, hey, when I go, my form is there. these things are all so helpful and teaching our kids, so giving them some practical tools to help us all be responsible. Well, Kathy, we're coming up on our second break already, but when we come back, we're going to talk about this concept of a launch pad. You have talked to us about this before, but we'll talk specifically about that and just some packing. You're going to give us a first 48 hours rule, which I'm really curious to hear about. And we'll continue talking some more about not just thoughtfulness, but readiness. These things are all really important when we are trying to manage the chaos that is summer. And it doesn't matter. Sometimes, like you said, Kathy, maybe you don't have kids in the home technically anymore, but you know, I have family members who have dogs who are more work, it seems like, than the kids ever were. And you got to have stuff wherever you are in your stage of life. I think all of us would appreciate a little more organization, a little more preparedness. Go over to Kathy Lipp's Clutter Free Academy on Facebook. Tell her you're from the Dr. Nurse Mama Show. She'll let you in for free. That's K-A-T-H-I. Look for Kathy Lipp's Clutter Free Academy and look for us to come back right after this break with more help and hope and encouragement on the Declutter Diaries.
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13: Hello, everyone. I'm Tim Wildman, president of American Family Association and American Family Radio. Hey, we are announcing two tours coming up in 2027, March of 2027. We're going to Greece and we're going to Italy. The Greece tour, we call the Footsteps of Paul, and you're going to follow the footsteps of St. Paul in the country of Greece. And then the Italian tour, the tour of Italy, Venice, Florence, Pisa, Rome, we're calling the Make Lasagna Great Again tour. And these are coming up in March of 2027. And if you want to read all about them, the itinerary, the cost, everything you need to know about these tours coming up in March of Greece and Italy, go to tours.afa.net. That's tours.afa.net. We're going to have a lot of fun, a lot of good fellowship, and see some of the most historic and iconic sites in the world.

0: with it, friends. Just go with it. But it's not just about those things. The deeper message behind all of this, behind packing tips and checklists and packing lists, it's not about stuff. This is about character building. This is about discipleship. Learning to think ahead helps kids become the kind of people who are responsible and considerate and dependable and ready to serve others. And when we bring an extra water bottle because somebody else might forget or somebody might throw up in the car and need to be rinsed off a little, packing wipes because sticky stuff happens, or tossing wet clothes into a bag instead of making everyone smell that mildew towel that's been under the seat for weeks and weeks and weeks. These are small acts that communicate, I'm being considerate of the people around me. I'm being responsible with the things that I have to do. And Kathy is sharing, she's going to continue to share with us some really brilliant travel hacks. And we'll continue talking about that. And Kathy, I do appreciate this because, again, I think that clutter is just the gravel that is in the driveway that goes up to conflict. I know that's kind of a painful, tortured analogy, but that's what I feel like it is, you know?
1: I think it's great. And you know what? Can I say something, Jessica?
0: Yes.
1: I've known you for a while now, right?
0: You have. Yeah.
1: I think you think that you are worse at this than most people. And well, I think maybe you feel that way because you live with somebody who is highly decluttered, highly organized.
0: True.
1: Can I say, I feel like you fit right in. And what I love, first of all, you are so transparent with us, because I think that many of us have this idea, because you have doctor in your name and that you have a radio program, that you've got everything together. And by the way, you have a lot of things together, right? But it also shows that, one, I think people who struggle with clutter are the nicest people in the world. I really do. They're so generous.
0: Hear, hear.
1: Right?
0: Yes.
1: Right?
0: I agree.
1: And I think we get less upset when our apple cart is tipped over than maybe some of our friends who may appear to have it more together. And so I just want to shout out us cluttery people, because we learn to bob and weave and adapt. And but you and I and your listeners and the people who have joined Clutter Free Academy, we are set on growth. And I think that that is a beautiful and a Christ-like thing, that we say, not only do I want better for me, but I want better for the people I live with. And I think that that is such a gift. So I just wanted to shout that out, because I know you are being transparent with us, but I also think I wanted to say, as we are all so hard on ourselves, and I don't think that we always need to be, and I'm not correcting you. I'm just saying, you're just one of us, girl. You're just one of us.
0: And I will take it. I will take it, because I think there's so many people listening who just feel a relief and thinking, okay, yeah, my house is not social media ready. And I've shared this before, right, Kathy, you know, with my husband telling me one day, like, you realize people live here. Like, we're going to have to lower our standards of what it should be. And I think that is a really important part of this conversation, Kathy, because you're right.
1: Yes.
0: And here's the epiphany right here, because I feel like, when I fall short of perfect, I'm not there yet. But we're not going to be perfect. You know, still, there's going to be some crushed goldfish in the bottom of whatever bag I have, no matter what life stage I have, because I have adult children who still love goldfish because that was the snack of choice, you know? I mean, it's never going to be exactly perfect, but growth, that growth mindset. And I definitely see that happening, you know, since we have started having these conversations. I have a coat closet, which, you know, we've laughed about that. And by the way, my producer wants me to give the disclaimer: in Texas, chapstick melts in the car and soft drinks explode. So just make sure you know all of that. And maybe I don't have a coat in the coat closet, but I do have puzzles in my coat closet. Yeah. But it has stayed organized. I have a system that works. And that has been something that, like, I've been afraid to open, you know, lest, like, things fall on people and I get sued for something, you know, somebody getting hurt. It looks so much better. Now, I still do have, like, even right here, I can put my hands on stacks of books that are on the floor around my desk that I'm still reviewing for the show. Yes. But I am getting better. And one of the tips that you're going to give us for getting better is this suitcases

0: is traveling, this first 48 hours rule. Now, I admit, I saw a preview of this because I know you've written about it, and this is something that is a challenge. I'm taking it on as a challenge. Tell us about this first 48 hours rule that might be good for some families.
1: Yeah, so when we went to Disney World a while ago, we did a couple of things. One, we had just a couple of carry-on bags that had stuff for our combined family members for the first 24 to 48 hours. Because we have had luggage go missing before. I've been the person at 11:50 p.m. standing in the Walmart trying to figure out, what am I going to wear tomorrow? I have been that person. So if you can grab a carry-on and put a cup, for me and Roger, it's just one. An outfit for tomorrow, some pajamas, one tube of toothpaste, our medications, that kind of thing. If you have kids, you may need a couple of carry-ons, but you don't want to spend your first 24 to 48 hours running around looking for toothpaste that your kids are not going to go, ooh, to. So you need a survival window when you're traveling. I'll tell you another thing that I did, and then you can put the rest of your stuff in the checked luggage, right? Because it can get to you eventually, but you need to be able to have a little bit of time to, think through what are my next steps. Another thing I will say when we arrived, because this is vacation time, right? When we arrived at Disney World, I had groceries delivered to our hotel room. And now we didn't, it was mostly breakfast things and snack things because, hey, that's an expensive place to live. We got in late that night, so we wanted to be able to, I've been at Disney World where we got in so late there was no place to eat after a long day of travel. I was not a nice person, Jessica. I was a mean person, and I am mean very little of my life. But having those things delivered, it just takes the initial, oh my goodness, we need to scramble the first day of vacation. No, I want you to be able to enjoy it. I want you to be able to relax. I want your kids to have their comfort goldfish. No matter if they're in their 2s or their 20s, they got to have the goldfish. Let's make sure that we have the first 24 to 48 hours covered of vacation.
0: Yeah, I think that definitely is really, really helpful. I've done that when we used to take long road trips with my kids. I'd have one bag that was really easily accessible. So I'm not having to dig in everybody's suitcase, to find like one thing if we're delayed or, something's happening. Everybody's going to have to brush their teeth now because, we got a flat tire and now we've got to stop here when we didn't plan to stop. Packing for those first 24 hours is really helpful. Let's talk a little bit, Kathy, about involving kids in the packing process, because this can be, I'll have my oldest who could pack a suitcase like when she was, probably 4, like she could pack her suitcase. Another, the youngest is probably like going to bring like, oh, I haven't played with this broken toy I found under the bed in 3 years. That'd be a fun thing to bring, Do I really need to put the lid on the toothpaste? I don't think so. Let's talk about an organized way that you can help kids pack, because we got kids this summer who may be going to cousin camp. I hope that there's grandparents out there who are thinking about doing a cousin camp, even if it's just for a day and you're packing a bag to go for the day. And we have other kids who are going to youth camps or preteen camps, or maybe they're going on a road trip to visit family there, or maybe there's blended family travel. There's all kinds of ways that you're traveling. Let's talk about an organized way to help kids get in on the process, take some responsibility, and be organized in the way we're doing it.
1: One of the things that I did with my kids was, especially when they were little, we had Ziploc bags for each day. So Monday of the trip, everything that you're going to wear that day. And it was letting the kids pick to a certain extent. No, you're not just going to wear a swimsuit every day with a tank top over it. That is not how we live. So putting all of that in one place, having, let's make sure we all have an extra outfit because summer happens, right? And we would need to make sure. But it's helping your kids think through, and it's setting aside time. This isn't the night before decision. Because then you're staying up, you're waiting for things to go through the laundry. I would take those clothes out of rotation, maybe 4, 5, 6, even a week before you are going on that trip. Setting it aside, these are decisions that should not be made under panic. So going through all of that, and then also asking your kids, what do you need for each day? You know, thinking it through. Is this tennis shoes or is it flip-flops? Thinking that through, helping them make some good choices ahead of time. And then as the mom, it's my job to make sure the sunscreen is in there, the toothpaste. You know, these are things. But you could also give each kid a list and say, hey, we're going to need this, but the family will have the sunscreen. Or we're bringing one tube of toothpaste for everybody, so you don't need to worry about that. But helping them think through why it would be why you need to bring a sweatshirt when it's not going to be cold. Well, you know, there are days that it may be. Helping them think through that, because what we're doing is we're not helping kids pack, we're helping future adults pack. Mm-hmm. And saying, here's the reason I make these decisions, and I want you to understand that. And I love what you said, Jessica, about there just being a little extra time in summer without all the homework and everything like mm-hmm. that. That's when we teach these lessons, and that's huge and it's important.
0: You know, I'm a mom of four, and I had four kids in 5 years, and so I had a lot of littles, and we would travel to go see family. And Kathy, it was one of the biggest banes of my existence to pack four suitcases. I would just get so overwhelmed, and I would think, oh my goodness. And then, you know, I've got my husband who's saying like, oh, it's not that big of a deal. You're just putting too much stress on yourself. I'm like, yeah, you say that. And yet when we get there and they don't have the right shoes, like I'm going to have to figure that out. Like it just causes some conflict. So I'm going to tell you a hack that I use that I learned when my kids were really little. It was really helpful. So what I would do is we would have a packing day. I would plan it ahead, put it on my calendar and say, okay, we have this trip coming up. Today is packing day from 1 to 3 or whatever it is, we're going to be packing. And so then I would have them all get their suitcases or their bags out. We would lay them all out in the living room. And then I would have like a little race for them. So I would say, okay, here's how long we're going to be gone. You're going to need this many pairs of underwear. Everybody run to your room, bring back this many pairs of underwear. And then they all four go and get it. And then they'll bring it back and then put it in there. Okay, you're going to need this many pairs of pajamas. Go to your room, get that many pairs of pajamas, bring them back, put them here. Okay, you're going to need this many outfits. Go run and get them and bring them back here. And if, you know, every once in a while they couldn't find something, we would go in there and find it together. But then I use like the little hanging things that are the hanging organizers that are in closets. You can get them at the like dollar store. They're really cheap. And then I would pack it all in there. And I'd say like, okay, here's all your socks and underwear and your pajamas. Here is all, you know, your outfits for this day. And I would just scrunch that up and put it in the suitcase. And then that was it. Everybody was packed. Like at one time they all participated. They all knew what they knew. And I am telling you, like, it changed my life because I didn't feel like, okay, now I got to pack this one suitcase. Now this second suitcase. Right. And then the kids are saying, oh mom, now they've gotten into trouble and they've gotten distracted and, you know, colored each other blue, like with markers, like while I'm trying to pack. It was really helpful to get them engaged. And Kathy, as always, you are really helpful in helping us think through some of these things. An ounce of prevention is worth a pound of cure. I say that as a nurse, and it applies to all of those clutter things too. Again, go find Kathy Lipp on Facebook at a Kathy Lipp's Clutter-Free Academy. She'll let you in for free. She lets all of our listeners in for free. 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Do you have a go kit in your car? Think through about packing. Do it ahead of time. Get your kids involved and start to teach them about what they need so that they can learn to be responsible and take some of that responsibility off as they approach that the right age and developmental stage. And as you do, I pray the Lord will bless you and keep you and make his face to shine upon you. And I'll see you right back here tomorrow.
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6: American Family News, I'm Robert Thornton. President Donald Trump is urging Congress to renew expiring spy programs soon. Here's Fox's Jared Halper.
7: An extension of FISA provisions is in question because of President Trump's choice to become Director of National Intelligence.
8: I would say this. He's going to be there for a short while we pick somebody else. We're interviewing five different people. They're all very good, very different. And we'll put somebody there.
7: But the president says Bill Pulte, the Federal Housing Finance Agency director, will serve as acting DNI later this month and focus on shrinking the size of the office. The selection has raised bipartisan objections.
6: Bill Gates said today that he made a grave error in judgment by meeting with Jeffrey Epstein, but denied any wrongdoing as the Microsoft co-founder faced hours of questioning from lawmakers about his relationship with Epstein. In an opening statement provided to the Associated Press, Gates said he should never have met with Epstein in the first place, but that he never witnessed nor had any indication that Epstein was engaged in ongoing criminal conduct. See more on this at AFN.net. A California political analyst says there is no doubt in his mind that the Los Angeles mayoral primary was rigged in order to keep Spencer Pratt from advancing to November. More from AFN's Chad Groening.
9: Spencer Pratt was comfortably in second place on Election Day. But as the bout tally dragged on for the next 4 days, Florida City Councilwoman Nithya Raman overcame a 37,000-vote deficit to secure second place in a November showdown with incumbent Mayor Karen Bass. Kevin McGarry is president of the Frederick Douglass Foundation of California. He says reports indicate that Raman's surge of support came from voters on Skid Row. In other words, homeless voters with no addresses or phone numbers to verify.
10: They don't have to have an ID. They don't have to have an address. They could say, look, I'm at the second garbage can on 2nd and Foothill, and I'm a vagrant, and I want my ballot. And theoretically, those people will get a ballot, and they'll get a vote. So what's been happening over the past several months, they were paying homeless people, giving them cigarettes or cash, to fill out the ballots.
9: McGarry says the people in Los Angeles should be incensed.
10: Because now it's blatant and in your face that you have systems that are nullifying your vote, that are disenfranchising you as a Los Angeles citizen. And therefore, I think they can probably say, we want a recall vote, probably something the citizens of Los Angeles would have to do, but you'd have to do it in such high numbers. And there's so many brain dead and go along to get along type people in Los Angeles that I don't know if you can muster that at this point. So I don't think Spencer is going to receive any justice on this.
9: I'm Chad Groening.
6: Parents may now be able to help prevent their children from having egg-related allergies. More from Fox's Lisa Brady.
11: There's new advice for parents hoping to help children avoid egg allergies with a change in exposure guidelines saying babies can be introduced to eggs by 6 months of age. A new study published this week in the journal JAMA Pediatrics finding that early introduction has led to a more than 17% drop in egg allergies among children. Previous guidance told parents to keep eggs away from babies until 1 to 3 years of age, especially if they were at risk of food allergies or had a family history of them. Egg allergies are known to be one of the most prominent allergies in children.
6: Southern Baptists are gathering in Orlando for this year's annual meeting and have elected Willie Rice to lead the denomination for 2026 and likely the next year as well. Rice is 62 and pastors Calvary Church, a large congregation in Clearwater, Florida. He told AFN the conference has been through a tough couple of years but has rebounded nicely.
12: There have been some stresses in the last decade in SBC life that have created both the appearance and in some cases the reality that there were some things that weren't as grounded as they needed to be. There were concerns messengers had. And I think over the last couple of years that they've sent the message that, you know, the Southern Baptist Convention is not eroding. We're not equivocating. We're enduring. We're standing. We want to be a people who are rooted in our conviction, in our mission, in our message.
6: Today, the messengers overwhelmingly passed a resolution limiting the office and function of pastor to men. That's all our time for now. Find more news at AFM.net.
13: What is marriage? 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
15: Paul finishes up Ephesians, the last chapter, in verse 10 and following, saying, "Finally, my brethren, be strong in the Lord and in the power of His might. Put on the whole armor of God, that you may be able to stand against the wiles of the devil." Well, this is Exploring the Word, and we are going through the book of Ephesians, and we've come to the last chapter, and we're looking forward to studying that today. But Alex, there's been something very important taking place in Orlando, Florida. Now, again, it's one denomination, but it is a denomination that has great influence. Its seminaries train a third of all seminary-trained preachers in all denominations. The Southern Baptist Convention has been taking place there, and we're going to discuss some of that today, Alex.
16: Well, amen. Yes, the largest Protestant denomination in America, probably the largest in the world as far as I know, but more than 47,000 cooperating churches nationwide, and they're meeting. And this is really important to all Christians. And so we're going to talk about that. And I believe we've got a messenger. When you go to the convention and you participate, you're a messenger. So we're going to talk with somebody who's there at the meeting, aren't we?
15: We really are. And it's John Bowler. John was with us last week concerning the book of Ephesians. And I knew he was going to Orlando, and I wanted him to call in today and to give us a little bit of information of what's going on, the spirit there. So, John, thank you for calling and being with us today, brother.
17: Brother Bert and Brother Alex, it's an honor to take a few minutes today. And look forward to sharing for a few minutes about...
15: Okay.
16: I think he's breaking up a little bit.
15: Yeah. I tell you what, we're going to do something. We're going to get Marty to call his number back. And John, if you can hear us, we're going to see if we can get a better connection, because it is difficult. A few years ago, Alex, I was in New Orleans, Louisiana for a Southern Baptist convention, and I know I got my phone and got out in the corridor trying to get a better connection, and it's hard sometimes to get that connection with all the metal around and everything that's going on. But we have a new president of the Southern Baptist Convention. It is Willie Rice. We just heard that over the news that they were talking about, and so he is a pastor there, and it is an exciting, and I heard part of a sermon, and you heard the sermon that he preached.
16: Yes. Oh, yeah. Tell me his name again, Bert, because I would love for people to watch this. Look, regardless of where you go to church or what denomination you are, his name is Willie, is it Rice?
15: Willie Rice. He's pastor of Calvary Church in Clearwater, Florida, and we're excited about that, and I think John's back with us. John, our new president, Willie Rice, did you get to hear him at the pastor's conference or any of his acceptance speech? John, are you there?
17: For the breakup there?
15: Yeah.
17: I'm there. Can you hear me?
15: Yeah, you're here. We can see you. Maybe it'll be a good connection. We were talking about Willie Rice being our new president and him speaking. I think he spoke at the pastor's conference, and then I'm sure he gave an acceptance speech. Did you hear any of that or get any emphasis concerning the new president of the Southern Baptist Convention?
17: I did. Yes, sir. Yeah, on Monday of our pastor's conference, and hear his sermon about King Saul. It was a very compassionate sermon very convictional sermon. And then I heard yesterday, not necessarily an acceptance speech, but the gentleman that nominated him to be our president, it was between him and another individual, and Willie Rice won. And will probably serve, I know, at least 1 year, and historically they usually serve for 2 years.
15: Go ahead, Alex.
16: Hey, Pastor, Alex McFarland here. Let me ask you this. What's the general mood? Does it feel like a joyful kind of revival spirit? I'm hearing some really encouraging reports, and numbers are up, and you know, as a Southern Baptist myself, I'm very anxious to see God work. I mean, do you feel like there's a good spirit, and there's a lot of unity in the convention?
17: I do feel that, and the numbers were up this year, and they normally are when the convention is held. We had about 11,800 messengers. It's not the largest convention we've had, but it's up there in recent years. I enjoy going to the convention. Not only do we handle business, but it's a wonderful time of worship. We hear some good preaching, but the fellowship, there's people that I see that I only see at the Southern Baptist Convention, pastor friends and people that I went to seminary with, or I went to Bible college with. And so there was a, you know, it's the largest business meeting in the world, I think, when you got 15,000, counting all of the guests as well. So there's times where we have to handle some business matters, but it's a wonderful spirit. We are overwhelmingly united in our mission. And that is to lift up the name of Jesus, be committed to the Word of God, and reach the world reach the nations with the gospel of Jesus Christ.
15: John, the mission emphasis, I tried to tune in online. The mission emphasis of the Southern Baptist, again, we send out more missionaries than any biblical Christian denomination. And the mission emphasis is there. Honestly, that brings us together more than anything I know, is carrying the gospel to the world. Did you catch that emphasis there this year?
17: Absolutely. If you were to ask the average Southern Baptist pastor who was in the room the last 2 days, they would tell you their favorite part, and it's the favorite part every year, is the IMB, International Mission Board, sending celebration.
16: Amen.
17: Where we have an opportunity to actually see men and women and families who have committed their life to go to all over the world. This year we saw 63 individuals and families to commit their life. What one thing I saw this year that stood out to me is some of the missionaries were actually in the audience. They were not up on the stage, but they were in the audience, and they were surrounded with their sending church, saying we're sending them out. And you talk about putting a tear in your eye to see what it meant, even going back to the early church in Acts and how they set aside, they sent out. And that is who we are. And if I could only write one headline, you know, just one headline of the Southern Baptist Convention, it has to be the International Mission Board sending celebration. And it's not just 2026. That's historically the most favorite part of the convention each year.
16: Hey, Dr. Bowler, Alex here. You know, a couple of things I want to hit on. But first of all, the cooperative program. I was 21 when I got saved through the ministry of a Southern Baptist church, and grew and, you know, was discipled, licensed, ordained. Early on, I just came to deeply, deeply appreciate what we call the cooperative program. And speak to that, if you would. For one thing, the great impact of the cooperative program. But then how is support, especially like for young church members and young ministers, is there still a great emphasis on the SBC cooperative program? I hope there is.
17: There is. The cooperative program in 2025 celebrated 100 years. It started in 1925, it is the backbone of our mission emphasis. So every church, and this is a huge difference between Southern Baptist and maybe another denomination, we're not a top-down. The local headquarters of the Southern Baptist Convention is the local church, and I'll be returning to my local church on Sunday. That's the headquarters of the SBC, and each church, to be a cooperating Southern Baptist church, you have to give to the cooperative program. Every church gives a different amount or a different percentage. It's up to the church what they decide to give, and that money goes to the state convention. Every convention is different in how they allocate their cooperative program money. Some of Mississippi's different from Florida, and Florida's different from other states. And then that money goes, the state convention sends part of that to the national level. Now, I say all that to say this year, what was encouraging this year is when our state conventions send our cooperative program dollars to the national level, to the SBC, 51% of that goes to the International Mission Board. And that's a number that we have not reached. That's a percentage that we haven't had in many, many years. So when the average person gives their tithe and give their offering, they're supporting many, many things. Our seminaries are supporting our North American Mission Board. They're supporting disaster relief. They're supporting state conventions, the ministries in each state. But also half of that at the national level is not for for personnel or for any other. Half of that, over half of that, goes to the International Mission Board, which ultimately goes to the mission field. That was very encouraging when I saw that this year in our cooperative program budget.
15: Amen. 100 years ago, I remember that now. I had not thought of that, Alex and John. I remember going through that back at Blue Mountain Christian University. We took a class on Baptist life, and it was about the cooperative program starting there. And it kept missionaries on the field without having to worry about having the money taken away from them. They could stay there and serve and not have to worry about the money being taken away. It was one of the greatest things that's happened in mission effort. John, thank you for being with us, brother. And you and your wife, Elizabeth, I hope you have a safe trip back home, brother.
16: Hey, Bert.
15: Yeah, go ahead, Alex. You got another question? We've got about a minute.
16: Let's pray for the SBC.
15: Oh, and man, yeah. Everybody.
16: And while we're there, could Dr. Bowler pray?
15: Go ahead, John.
17: Yes. Father, I thank you today for the Southern Baptist Convention. I thank you, Lord, since 1845 when the mission and vision to cooperate together and to join and to be unified on the Word of God and to stand true on the Word of God and to stand true on making disciples and reaching the world for the gospel. Lord, we're not a perfect denomination, but we're a denomination, Lord, that desires to stay true to the Word. And I pray, I thank you for the last 2 days. I thank you for the spirit in the room. I thank you, Lord, for the worship. Thank you for the business matters that we tended to and will continue to in the future. So, Lord, I pray today for the 44,000 at least churches in the United States, all in every single state. I lift them up today. Lord, I lift up especially our Southern Baptist Convention. Most of them are smaller churches and bivocational pastors. I lift them up. I encourage them. I pray for them. I'm thankful for them. They work every single day, many at secular jobs, to provide, and then they go and preach and visit. And Lord, I pray especially for them today. Lord, thank you for the Southern Baptist Convention. Lord, may we stay true to our mission, and that's to reach the world for Jesus Christ. In your name I pray. Amen.
15: Thank you, John. Safe travels home. And Alex and I will be back with Ephesians chapter 6, starting in verse 10. It's a great study about the armor of God.
18: Hey everybody, Walker Wildman here. We just got done filming here at Wall Builders Library in Aledo, Texas, with Stephen McDowell, Tim Barton, Rick Green, and myself. Episode 9 of AFA at Home, One Nation Under God, celebrating America's 250th anniversary. That's our theme. That's our title and subtitle for this video session. Coming out very soon for you. Stay tuned on July 4th, 2026, on America's 250th birthday. We're going to release this video. 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

0: When asked if he was the Messiah, Jesus answered the Jewish leaders with a loaded phrase, "I am." That's the name God told Moses to use when people asked who sent him. Dr. Tony Evans says there's a particular reason for that choice. He'll tell us what it is as we spend 2 minutes with Tony.
1: God has 85 names in the Old Testament. Each name is designed to describe a different element of who God is or what God does. When God wanted to relate to his creation, he gave a new name. That is the name Yahweh, which we call Jehovah. So when you read your Bible and you see the name God, you have to look at the spelling to know which Hebrew word he's talking about. If you see G-O-D, that's generally Elohim, the creator God. In the beginning, Elohim created the heavens and the earth. If when you read your Bible, you see capital L, small o, small r, small d, that is generally Adonai, the one who's in charge. When you read your Bible and you read the letter capital L, capital O, capital R, capital D, that is generally Yahweh, the covenant-keeping, relatable God. So we should not be surprised that Jesus took God's relational name to explain who he was to people since he left heaven to relate to mankind.
0: The Bible describes Jesus as standing at the door of your heart, knocking, waiting to relate to you personally. 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
2: 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I will praise you with songs. 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

0: and welcome back to Exploring the Word. Alex and Bert here, so honored that you're listening. Hey, we are in the New Testament book of Ephesians, and it's kind of winding down. I mean, there's not a lot left. We're going to begin in chapter 6 at verse 10 today. And, you know, Bert, there are so many parts of the New Testament that are well-known, very near and dear to Christians, but certainly this is famous. We're talking about some well-known, well-beloved parts of Scripture because it's really applicable to each and every born-again believer. Let me read about this, and I know everybody will recognize this. Paul says in verse 10 of Ephesians 6, "Finally, my brethren, be strong in the Lord and in the power of his might. Put on the whole armor of God, that you may be able to stand against the wiles of the devil." W-I-L-E-S, wiles, that means like cunning schemes of the devil. "For we do not wrestle against flesh and blood, but against principalities, against powers, against the rulers of the darkness of this age, against spiritual hosts of wickedness in the heavenly places." So, Bert, this thing about the armor of God, obviously armor connotes battle, and armor implies a soldier that wears and carries and uses that armor because we're in a battle, and that battle is against spiritual forces. This is not only a famous part of the New Testament, Bert, I would say it is a vitally important part of the New Testament for each and every disciple.
1: Amen, Alex. And when I see that verse 10, I also think of the Old Testament when God spoke to Joshua, "Be strong and courageous." You know, you're doing something. You're about to go into new territory. Here at this point in time, the church is new. It's fresh, and the church is going to expand. We're going to go into new territory. And again, be strong to stand against the devil and his schemes that he wants to pull on us. And notice it says, to be strong and stand. That's the SS. Amen. Strong and stand. And when you do that, you have to do it by putting on the armor of God. Now, again, Paul is very familiar with a Roman soldier. I mean, he's been tied to them and chained to them. He's been escorted into them by them. So he knows all the different pieces of the armor that they have. And he's saying, hey, we have the armor of God that's more impressive than the Roman armor. And who do we wrestle against? Not flesh and blood, but the spiritual wickedness. Satan has his minions, and he's going to try to distract us from doing what? Taking the gospel to the world. Alex, Satan has come to kill, steal, and destroy. And there's no telling his schemes that he'll try to put in front of us or in us or to us to keep us from doing what God's called us to do.
0: You know, there's a word in the English Bible, whole, W-H-O-L-E, and it means complete. And in the Greek, it's the word panoply. I don't know if you've ever heard somebody say, like, an art museum has a panoply of exhibits, but a panoply is an extensive, impressive, complete collection of valuable things, you know, a panoply. And that's the word there in the English, put on the whole or the complete armor of God. Now, again, armor means that we are indeed in a battle. It's been said the surest way to lose a battle is to not acknowledge that you're in a battle. And hey, you say, well, I'm saved. I've trusted Jesus. Wonderful. That's vital. But that doesn't mean the devil is going to necessarily leave you alone. You know, the Bible says that he is the tempter. He is the father of lies. He's the accuser of the brethren. Bert, just because somebody's saved doesn't mean that they're just, you know, blissfully free of Satan's interference in life. But we have victory. We have victory. And so we are, as verse 13 says, to take up the whole armor of God that you may be able to withstand in the evil day, and having done all, to stand. Bert, we're going to go through 14 and following and look at what the armaments are. And they're good, they're complete, they're sufficient. and we need to walk in these armaments, not the least of which is the Word of God.
1: Amen. And notice what it starts with in verse 14, girded with the waist with truth. Listen, the truth, that's what you want to stand on, not my truth, not your truth, but the truth, and the truth of who Jesus Christ is. Again, we're talking about enemy territory, Alex. I think we don't understand that. That's why it says in verse 12, all these principalities, powers, rulers of darkness, wickedness, we're going into enemy territory, and the gates of hell shall not what? Prevail against them. So here we're to, and you start with truth. And again, that is the Word of God, the truth of who Jesus is. And after truth, and I know, let's take each verse, and then I'll throw it to you after I cover the first two of these. And the other one is the breastplate of righteousness. The breastplate, think about the truth. It's still connected, and it's protecting the vital organs. And if you want to know truth and not distort truth, you better be right with God, Alex. You catch what I'm saying? Because what we will do when we get wrong, we'll either confess where we're wrong or we'll justify it. And if we can just walk in the truth and walk in the light as he is in the light and let his righteousness reign in our lives, we can stay on target, can't we?
0: We absolutely can. Truth is so important. T-R-U-T-H, truth, aletheia. I don't know if I'm pronouncing it correctly in the Greek, but it's been said truth is that which corresponds to reality. In other words, it's the way things really are. And I got to say, Bert, they talk about precious metal and gold, or they talk about, you know, the oil industry, or you know, heavy metals and lithium and all these valuable things. There's nothing more priceless and precious and valuable than truth. Truth. And I love this about standing against the devil. Verse 14, stand therefore, having girded your waist with truth. And truth, folks, is the Word of God, not the ideas of man, which may be partially false or heretically erroneous, but truth. Okay, so we've got truth, we've got righteousness, we've got the gospel of peace, we've got faith, and all of the helmet of salvation, the sword of the Spirit, which is the Word of God. That's why we always say, you know, read the Bible. And I'm not saying if you're just in the ministry or in a pulpit or something, every disciple, even if you're, maybe you don't feel like you're a strong reader and reading the Bible is maybe perhaps challenging. Well, you pray, Psalm 119, verse 18, open my eyes, Lord, that I may behold wonderful things from your law. And Bert, I can't overstate how vital Scripture is to the victorious Christian life, the consistent Christian life, and frankly, the life that not only withstands the darts of the enemy, but pushes back the darkness.
1: Amen. Notice this, your feet. Now, I'm going to be real simple. What do you do with your feet?
0: You walk.
1: The walks of a righteous man are ordered of the Lord. We're talking about war. We're talking about going. So here it is. You're going to go places in your life as a believer, as a witness. You're going to be able to go into territories of, I would say, society, not just geographical, but we're talking about political, we're talking about economic, and you put on this gospel of peace, the gospel, and they see the peace that's in you as you walk in that, as you share Christ in that. And this is it. So Alex, he's writing this to the church at Ephesus. Now, remember where Ephesus is. It's one of the centerpieces of civilization in that area. It's the hub. They call them hub cities, you know. Ephesus is the hub city that a lot of folks come through, and from there they go out. And so, again, this is missional on Paul's part. He's not just saying, okay, this is so you can look good, shine up your armor, make your armor that way. No, this is to be one that is used for the gospel of Jesus Christ. and above all, taking the shield of faith, which you will be able to quench all the fiery darts of the wicked one. Now, again, Alex, verse 11, it says wiles of the devil, and here it says the fiery darts of the wicked one. Satan's schemes and his arsenal, his traps, they come in many ways, but through the truth of God's word, living that righteous life, being purposeful, verse 15, purposeful in your living, and then trusting the Lord, the shield of faith. Alex, the armor is getting better and better and stronger, isn't it?
0: Amen. Amen. You know, the in my translation, it says the fiery darts of the wicked one. And in the original language, it's like flaming arrows.
1: Yeah.
0: And I'm looking this up here, and it could mean a missile or a javelin. But you know, you've seen arrows and things with a point. And, you know, I know some people that go bow hunting, and an arrow in the right place is instant death. Now, it's one thing if it's a, you know, grizzly bear or something that's a dangerous predator to human beings, but even more dangerous than that would be the spiritual darts. And you know what, Bert, I think about, I've talked with so many believers, and yes, they're born again, but they deal with, you know, guilt over something from years and years ago, or maybe they deal with unforgiveness. You know, and they just have trouble letting go of something that hurt them at some point. Or maybe they deal with some habitual sin. And habitual means habit. And Satan has all these fiery darts. Maybe it's fear. Maybe it's discouragement. But whatever it is, you don't have to be the victim of that. I read these, the pieces of the armor of God. And Bert, we're not just passive defendants, but we are victorious, proactive Christians going forth. You know, you mentioned earlier Matthew 16, 18, where Jesus said, I will build my church and the gates of hell will not prevail against it. And I used to think of that verse in terms of, we'll survive. You know, the gates of hell, you know, the armaments of Satan are being fired at us, but, you know, we'll make it, we'll survive. Actually, I was in the Holy Land, and we were at the place where very probably Jesus recited that verse, Matthew 16, 18. And it means the gates of hell, the forces of Satan, cannot withstand the forward march of God's church and Amen. God's people. We are victorious. And part of it is, yes, the Spirit of God, the power of God, the Word of God, but truth. Jesus is the risen Savior, period. No option, no plan B. Christ is the risen Savior. Sin has been paid for, and salvation, folks, is as close by as a prayer. The Spirit of God indwells and empowers and seals every believer. Satan is defeated. So this thing about, you know, quenching, in other words, rendering inoperative the fiery darts of the devil, verse 16. Hey, we're on the victory side.
1: Amen.
0: Rejoice boldly in that, brothers and sisters.
1: Amen. We're victorious warriors. We really are. And we stand in that. We withstand those fiery darts. We, the shield of faith, we trust God that He is the one that is reigning and ruling. And then in verse 17, he continues, take the helmet of salvation. Again, where's fiery darts? They're going to notice this. The breastplate, this shield of faith, this helmet of salvation, all those points that, you know, if we were looking at a body, they're so vulnerable. A head wound, a wound to the chest with the vital organs, and that shield of faith to fight them off, to block them. And so our helmet of salvation, know who you are in Christ. Know what He has done for you, that He has set you apart. It's called sanctification. He set you apart, holy. That goes back to the righteousness. And then the offensive weapon, and I think when you look at, again, we talk about verse 14, truth, and then we come to verse 17, the sword of the Spirit, which is the Word of God. the word of God is quick and powerful and sharper than any two-edged sword, Alex. Mm-hmm. It is an offensive weapon. Now, I want to ask you, and you, the word of God is the word of God, whether someone believes it or not.
0: Oh, well, amen.
1: That is the power.
0: Word of God.
1: It is. Now, it's best for you to believe it. But if you don't believe it, your unbelief does not take away the reality of the word of God being quick and powerful. So amen. Preach the word, live the word, share the word. And I want to tell you, again, looking at this missionally, we're going into that enemy territory. We're fully armed. We've got the offensive weapons. We've got what we need. And now we go and share the life of Jesus Christ with a life that is submitted to him as a victorious warrior. That's our calling, isn't it?
0: It is. It is. Hey, Bert, I got to ask you, do you know what a bite suit is, B-I-T, a bite suit?
1: I do not.
0: Well, some years ago, we were at the North Carolina State Fair, and the police were showing how they train their attack dogs. And there were some German Shepherds that were pretty scary, but this man let German Shepherds attack him.
1: Oh, yeah, I know.
0: And he was safe because he was in a bite suit. He could not be harmed. That's what it is when we're in the armor of God.
1: Amen.
0: The attack dogs of Satan can't get us. Stay tuned. We're back with your questions after this brief break.
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5: 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My name is Abraham Hamilton III, and this is the Hamilton Minute. This is a description recorded in Scripture about a man named Hiram. His father was a Sidonian. His widowed mother was an Israelite of the tribe of Naphtali. Because God filled Hiram with wisdom, understanding, and skill for all manner of metalwork, Solomon summoned him from Tyre to come to Israel to work on the Lord's temple. We must understand, embrace, and celebrate that God's granting of wisdom includes our metalworkers, stonemasons, carpenters, plumbers, truck drivers, and more. He gives wisdom for daily duty, and we need laborers filled with God's wisdom.
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0: Amen. Thank you for listening to Exploring the Word. This is Alex and Bert, and this is a segment where we take your phone calls and your questions. We also take prayer requests any day, but Tuesday is the day that we specify, but any day we'll take. And so that number, if you've got a question for us, we'd love to hear it today. 888-589-8840, 888-589-8840. Lines are open, so you can get in right now if you call. And where are we going to first, Alex?
1: Well, let's start out in Missouri. Steve in Missouri, thank you for holding. You're the first caller on today's edition of Exploring the Word.
2: Thank you very much for taking my call, and I thank you both. 7 years ago, one of you prayed a prayer for people that had not accepted the Lord, and I prayed that prayer, and I have been saved ever since. Thank you so much.
0: Hallelujah.
1: Praise God.
0: Amen,
1: glory
0: Steve.
1: To God, Steve.
0: Praise
1: Thanks,
0: the Lord.
2: And here's my question for you. I was reading Samson and studying it today, and Samson was chosen by God to save Israel as a judge, but he didn't keep the instructions and all that stuff from God very well at all, if at all sometimes. But when Samson was getting ready to destroy the Philistine temple, okay, he did pray to God and asked him to give him his strength back, although it was my thought that God had kind of given up on him when he cut his hair, because that was kind of the last thing that he had violated as far as what he wasn't supposed to do. So here's my question. God has plans for everything and anything.

0: Remember the judges, God raised up these kind of military / spiritual deliverers. And Samson is very, very famous. Now, here's the thing. He was a Nazarite, and the Nazarite vow was that they wouldn't touch a dead body, they wouldn't drink alcohol, and they would keep their vow to God. And I want to say that the strength of Samson wasn't like magically in his hair, but him not cutting his hair was a symbol that he had kept his vow to God. Now, when Samson, you know, got involved with Delilah, Delilah tricked him and, well, wore him down, really, and Samson told more than he should have told, and Delilah cut his hair, and God's anointing was withdrawn. But what I think about, if you read there in Judges 16 and following, first of all, I absolutely believe we're going to see Samson in heaven. And part of the reason is because he's in Hebrews chapter 11, which is sometimes called the Faith Hall of Fame, Bert, you know?
1: Right, yes.
0: I do think when Samson was left to, and by the way, that's Hebrews 11:32. Samson is in the Faith Hall of Fame. When he dies with the Philistines, this is Judges 16:23 and following, you know, he's like an animal that's, his eyes have been put out, he's blinded, and he call out, verse 28 of Judges 16, O Lord God, remember me, I pray. Strengthen me, I pray, just this once. Bert, I think Samson, what he prayed in Judges 16:28 is basically almost like the sinner's prayer. There was a thief on a cross that said, Lord, remember me. Yeah. And Samson prayed that too.
1: I agree, Alex. Samson, the Holy Spirit of God in the Old Testament operated differently than he does in the New Testament in our day. The Holy Spirit in that day, now remember David, restore unto me the joy of my salvation. At that point in time, Samson had, you know, just gone his way, done his thing. You remember that woman he wanted to marry? She pleases me. That's what it was with Samson. She pleases me. And he lived his life that way, although the Spirit of God was using him. But at that time, at that last time that you're talking about, Steve, I sense some repentance. I sense some regret. And I do think the Lord, in his mercy, continued to use Samson right then in that cry and of repentance and trust in the Lord. And I agree with you. He wouldn't be in the Hall of Fame of faith. If faith, we're saved by grace through faith. And so Samson, yeah, I'm looking forward to meeting him in heaven.
0: Amen. Amen. Harold in Alabama. Harold, thank you for holding and welcome.
2: Hello, fellas. My question is about baptism. Now, I'll say I was baptized in the Lutheran church, you know, which baptizes by pouring. Okay, Catholics do about the same. Of course, like the Methodists do sprinkling. Of course, some practice baptism by immersion. And I have several friends who are in the Church of Christ who, you know, believe that baptism by immersion is mandatory for salvation. So following on to that, I mean, I can't believe that God would be that picky, you know, to deny salvation because you were, you know, baptized one way rather than another. And of course, you know, we talk about, you know, where, you know, when Jesus was baptized, he came up out of the water, you know, Acts chapter 8, you know, when the, you know, Philip and the Ethiopian says, hey, there's water here, you know, let's stop and do it here. But once again, going back, you know, I mean, could the good Lord really be that picky about the method of baptism? So I'd appreciate your thoughts on that.
0: You know, I think about, there's a Doc Watson song. He was a great Christian. I met him a number of times, and he had this song, You Must Come In at the Door. It says, the Baptists go by water, and the Methodists go by land. But I tell you, my friends, if you want to go to heaven, you got to go hand in hand with Jesus. And but, Bert, let's talk about this, and I want to share in a moment how the New Testament

0: Testament uses the word baptism in two different senses. But Bert, you go first if you
1: okay.
0: If you want to.
1: Let me just share with you, you're saved by grace through faith. That's it. Not of works, lest any man should boast. Over in the book of John, when it talks about not by the will of man, with all my heart, baptism, the act of water baptism, whether it be sprinkling, pouring, or immersion, listen, they both, all three demonstrate something. They really do. I know that. But again, I think this goes back to what we're talking about. You're saved, and I'm going to let Alex handle that about the baptism, the Holy Spirit. We're filled with the Holy Spirit. That means there's many fillings. But according to what you read in the Word of God, there's one baptism, and Alex, you'll figure that, share that with us. But I still believe it with all my heart, Harold. The word baptizo is not a translation of the Greek word. It's a transliteration. In other words, they took the sound and made it into English. The same thing is true that when you come and you find that baptism is a transliteration of that word, it baptizo. It means immersion. So an immersion does demonstrate more than others the death, burial, and resurrection of our Lord. Alex, take it away.
0: Yeah, when we hear the word baptism, no doubt we think about water baptism. And, you know, Bert, after I was saved at Macedonia outside of Greensboro, I was baptized, and I'll never forget, and it really, really impressed on me the significance. Baptism by immersion, believer's baptism, and the pastor said, buried with him in the likeness of his death, raised to walk in the newness of life. And water baptism, in the ancient, the Jewish culture, it was called the mikveh bath, M-I-K-V-A. But going under the water and then coming up symbolized, you know, the death of the old you, the resurrected, the new creature in Jesus Christ, and water baptism. But in the early church, and this was this way for really centuries, it was what we call believer's baptism. Just like, you know, wearing a wedding band is not what got you married. The wearing of a wedding ring is a public show that you have been espoused to someone. And so it is with baptism. But let me refer you to Galatians 3, really 22 through 27. And in verse 26 of Galatians 3, it says, you are all sons of God through how? Faith in Jesus Christ. For as many of you as were baptized into Christ have put on Christ. But the thing is, 1, 2, 3, 4, 5 times it says this baptism into Jesus is by faith. Verse 22, faith. Verse 23, faith. Faith. Verse 26, faith. So here is the two senses. Yes, there is water baptism, which signifies that you've come to Christ. But the way you get into Christ is by faith or belief. John 6:40, and I'll say this, I'll throw it back to you, Bert. When it comes to how we are made right with God, you can't do any better than the words of Christ himself. And I think about John 6:40. If you believe, you have everlasting life. That's what Jesus says, belief. John 3:16, whosoever believes. Now, should a Christian publicly show forth that faith by getting baptized, water baptism? Absolutely. But the way you are immersed into Christ, baptized into Christ, in Jesus, is through faith, not water baptism. And I believe in water baptism for the believer, but it's faith in Jesus by which we are born again.
1: Amen. Our first caller was Steve. He said 7 years ago, he was listening to this program, Exploring the Word, and one of us prayed about how to be saved, and he agreed with God. He prayed himself and asked Christ to come into his life. At that point in time, the baptism of faith in Christ Jesus happened. He was saved then. Later, he should, I didn't ask Steve, he should have been water baptized as a testimony. It was an outward expression of what God has done for us. So your public profession, it really meant something, Alex, you know, to follow Christ. I'm in it all the way. I'm not just partial. So, Harold, we hope that helps you. Alex, we got time for one more caller, I think, today, don't we?
0: Nancy in Kansas. Nancy, welcome to Exploring the Word.
2: Thank you.
0: Yes. What you got?
2: My husband had a 10-year affair with a witch, and she did some horrible things and had frogs and bugs and everything in the hammock in my house, and he was blind to anything that Satan took him over, and there's nothing else I could do. I stayed because I didn't want my family to separate, and I prayed and prayed, and it started in 1989, and it's the curse. She's passed away about 3 or 4 months ago, but now the demonic demons are real aggressive. They're taking and moving things, stole computers out of my house and clothing, and go into my car and turn the radio up loud, even took my keys out of my purse. And I just saw them up in the air in the garage, and I chased around the car and grabbed them.
1: Nancy,
2: we
1: I'm stopping you because time's running out, and we want to pray for you, okay?
0: Amen. Nancy, have you accepted Christ and you're born again?
2: Since I was 12.
0: Amen. Amen. Well, I'm going to say this. I'm going to throw it back to Bert. In Jude 1, verse 9, Michael said to Satan, "The Lord rebuke you." And in Jesus' name, rebuke these demons. Stand strong in the Lord and recite scripture. Pray over your house. I think Satan can be cast away and banished in the name of Jesus.
1: Amen.
0: And I would encourage you to do that. Bert, would you continue?
1: I would say, Nancy, read what we've studied today about the armor of God and stand and do that. Father, we're praying for Nancy. We hear it in her voice, the pain. We sense that desire to have this out of her home. And in the name of the Lord Jesus Christ, we're praying that Nancy would stand and withstand all the fiery darts of the wicked one, his demons, the activity. And Father, she would be set free herself, and then her home be set free from any activity. We believe this. We trust this. We ask this in Jesus' name. Amen.
0: In Jesus' name, amen. Well, Bert, this is very real. We were just talking about the reality of the spiritual warfare.
1: It's real.
0: Case in point, right?
1: It is. Hey, we're going to finish up Ephesians tomorrow. We'll start again in verse 18, and there's still a lot of good stuff in Ephesians. So listen tomorrow for more of Exploring the Word.
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5: For American Family News, I'm Robert Thornton. Southern Baptist Convention messengers meeting in Orlando voted today in favor of a proposed amendment to the SBC Constitution that will strengthen the denomination's ban on women serving as pastors, overseers, and elders. This according to the Christian Post. A similar proposal failed just a year ago. The measure, sponsored by Southern Baptist Theological President Albert Moeller, Jr., known as the Truth and Unity Amendment, passed by a vote of about 6,000 to 2,000. That's a support level of about 75%, easily surpassing the two-thirds majority required for changes to the Constitution. You can see more on this at AFN.net. President Donald Trump revealed an operation to ship oil through the Strait of Hormuz. Here's Fox's Jared Halper.
6: The president says last month he directed the U.S. military to execute a secret mission to support oil tankers and commercial ships through the Strait of Hormuz, allowing more than 100 million barrels of oil to pass through the contested waterway and hit the open market.
7: We took out the other night 22 ships late at night with no lights because they don't have any radar because we blasted it.
6: U.S. gas prices have spiked during the Iran war, but the president says he expects those prices to return to pre-war levels once the conflict ends.
5: Fox reports a pro-life student activist was caught in the center of an Antifa mob outside of a Turning Point USA summit in San Antonio, Texas. Lydia Taylor Davis of Students for Life says the group was harassing women, and things got chaotic when she went to speak with them on the second day of the summit.
8: Well, my intention was to have peaceful dialogue with them, specifically talking about abortion, as I'm a pro-life activist with Students for Life. But it turns out that the far left, these Antifa activists, are incapable of having peaceful dialogue, as it quickly resulted in them screaming at me, calling me a pig. And it's very ironic that the side that calls themselves feminist then attacks a woman simply for having a different opinion.
5: She said one girl believed that it's okay to assassinate so-called fascists and claimed that Charlie Kirk was one. She could not define a fascist when asked by Davis.
8: It was horrifying to see someone celebrating that violence. This is a trend that we are seeing. There was a December 2025 Gallup poll that found that 30% of people 18 to 29 years old said that political violence is acceptable.
5: Davis went on to say she has to wear a bulletproof vest on campus visits and has security personnel as well. A Maine pro-family activist says he is heartbroken that a far-left socialist could become the Pine Tree State's next U.S. senator. More from AFN's Chad Groening.
9: It came as no surprise that Graham Platner cruised to victory in Tuesday night's Democrat senatorial primary in Maine to set up a showdown with Republican incumbent Susan Collins, who was unopposed. Platner overcame various scandals, including his controversial Nazi tattoo and revelations about his personal conduct, including his relationships with women. Nick Adolfson is executive director of the Christian Civic League of Maine.
10: Honestly, my first reaction is just sadness for my state, that this is where we're at. For the first time in my life, I understand fully why the left has gone so hard after men and masculinity, because apparently this is the kind of man that they believe is worth elevating. It's given me new insight, I think, into the left's perspective.
9: Adolfson says he understands that no one is perfect.
10: I think everybody has the opportunity to have an incredible redemption story through the gospel. But redemption doesn't nullify the need to have a moral compass. The idea of redemption or forgiveness does not nullify that you have to be still responsible. You still have to have a set of values. I think many different things about this race, but probably the first is just a little heartbroken for my state that we think this is a good idea now.
9: But Adolfson thinks that ultimately Collins will defeat Platner.
5: More Midwest storms are in the forecast tomorrow, as the Storm Prediction Center says there is an enhanced risk. That's a level 3 out of 5 of severe storms across parts of Iowa, Missouri, Illinois, Wisconsin, Indiana, and Michigan. Large hail damaging winds and a couple of strong tornadoes are possible. That's all our time for now. Find more news at AFN.net.
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7: We'll see what happens, but we hit them hard yesterday, and we're going to hit them again hard today in case you miss, in case you don't turn on your television set. And we'll see what happens with the deal. We were really close to a deal, but they keep tapping us along. They keep playing us for suckers.
13: That was President Donald Trump earlier today at the White House issuing a new warning to Iran. Welcome to this Wednesday, June 10th edition of Washington Watch. I'm your host, Tony Perkins. Thanks so much for joining us. We're broadcasting today from the FRC Media Center before a live audience of pastors from across the nation who have joined us here in Washington for a special briefing. I'll tell you more about that a little bit later when I'm joined by Tim Eccles, Executive Director of FRC's Pray, Vote, Stand Chapters Initiative. Well, coming up, tensions with Iran are rising once again after the U.S. military launched a new wave of strikes in response to Iran's downing of an Apache helicopter. Vice Admiral John Miller joins us with military analysis of the escalating conflict and what it could signal is ahead. And yesterday on Capitol Hill, House Republicans pressed the Southern Poverty Law Center over its targeting of Christian and conservative organizations. Congressman Tom McClintock of California joins us with his takeaways from the hearing. All of that and more straight ahead. All right, let's start with the latest in the conflict with Iran. President Trump says the U.S. will attack Iran again today. Joining us now to discuss this is Washington Stand reporter Casey Harper. So, Casey, what are the latest developments that have come about throughout the course of the day?
14: Yeah, thanks, Tony. He really said it not once, but twice. Once from the Oval Office, where he said they would have, quote, very hard attacks against Iran. But also on Truth Social, he said pretty plainly that Iran waited too long to make a peace deal. So it's really never too late, but both sides are exchanging fire there. But these attacks come because the U.S. Shot down that Apache helicopter in the Strait of Hormuz. Now, Iran said it also conducted strikes on U.S. military bases in Kuwait and Jordan in response to the U.S. Fire that came after the helicopter. So both sides firing on each other. But the president said something pretty interesting about his plan to, he greenlit to secretly move oil tankers through the Strait of Hormuz. Here it is.
7: You know, we've been taking out millions of barrels of oil. Nobody knows it. You know who doesn't know about it? Iran, until right now. We took out the other night 22 ships late at night with no lights because they don't have any radar because we blasted the crap out of it. We took out, that's why oil's $85 a barrel.
14: So that was definitely breaking news from the president today and pretty interesting given the global energy crisis we're seeing right now, Tony.
13: All right, turning now from the Middle East to yesterday's primary elections. Casey, what were some of the highlights from yesterday's elections?
14: Yeah, the results are in, Tony. Democrats in Maine overwhelmingly picked Graham Platner to race against Republican Senator Susan Collins in November. Now down in the South Carolina primary for governor, the Trump-endorsed Lieutenant Governor Pamela Yvette successfully defeated Republican Congresswoman Nancy Mace in a closely watched race. Now Marty O'Donnell, who was really also endorsed by President Trump, had an easy victory in the primary election in Nevada's 3rd Congressional District. And in North Dakota, Congresswoman Julie Fedorchuk, who's seeking a second term, has been confirmed as the nominee for the November election.
13: All right, turning now to Washington, the House Education and Workforce Committee held a hearing to discuss attacks on parental rights. Casey, I heard that was a pretty explosive hearing. What came out of it?
14: Yeah, a very tense topic and explosive hearing. I mean, the chairman of the committee said that some school districts are putting ideology ahead of education while shutting parents out of important decisions about raising concerns about student privacy and safety, which is not the first time we've heard of this kind of thing. Now, members of the committee really took these school policies to task, especially ones that allow schools to support a student's transition without informing the parents. They say, hey, the parents seem to be involved in their kid's decision, which is really common sense. Now, school districts in San Francisco, Chicago, Loudoun County, and Virginia were specifically called out for attacking those parental rights and really for harming children with their school policies. We have a clip here from the chairman of the House Education and Workforce Committee.
15: These witnesses were invited to explain policies in their district that sideline parents, compromise student privacy rights, and fuel radical ideology.
14: Now, Chairman Wahlberg, who you heard there, also argued that some districts have really crossed the line on religious freedom and traditional values and says, hey, it should be common sense that schools focus on academics, parental involvement, and student success, not these woke policies, Tony.
16: It's good to see the pushback. Casey, thanks so much for today's update.
14: Thanks, Tony.
16: All right. I want to turn now to the situation in the Middle East. Joining us now to discuss the latest is Dr. David Desnick. He is Vice President of Research at the Foundation for Defense of Democracies. Dr. Desnick formerly served as Deputy Director for the Joint Data Support at the U.S. Department of Defense. Doctor, well, thank you so much for joining us here on Washington Watch.
17: Always glad to be here.
16: All right, so let's talk about the latest here. Qatari negotiators reportedly traveled to Tehran this morning in an effort to finalize an agreement between the U.S. and Iran. Is this latest exchange, is this kind of forcing an agreement to move forward, or is it possibly derailing an agreement?
17: Well, I think the Qataris would like an agreement. They would like things to settle down, but they are a country that happens to play both sides quite a bit, nominally a U.S. ally, but of course also the country that hosted leaders from Hamas. I think it's very interesting that the president's rhetoric changed, talking about the price Iran may need to pay. You know, just a couple days ago, he was urging restraint from both Israel and Iran. And then, you know, with his constant ability to surprise, he's taken a different tack just a couple days later. So we got to watch as things develop.
16: Do you think Israel should prioritize military deterrence, diplomatic engagement, or a combination of both? I mean, I'm talking to some of my contacts in Israel just this afternoon, and they feel like that obviously the United States, America first, but Israel is a key ally. Some feel like maybe their security and their concern is not really being focused on.
17: Well, there are some comments from Trump that suggested that, like his restraint of Israel in Lebanon, even when Hezbollah was attacking it, violating a ceasefire, I think rankled some in Jerusalem. But I think the overarching issue is both the U.S. and Israel have a very strong interest in restraining the Iranian nuclear program and ending the Iranian nuclear program. And I think the fundamental question for diplomacy is, can it get a truly meaningful agreement that ends that program, or can we only get another deal like the one from 2015 where Iran basically paid lip service to not pursuing nuclear weapons? I think there are concerns in Jerusalem that if the U.S. pushed for a deal, perhaps to, you know, end the conflict, say, before we have elections or before the price of gas is too high at the pump, we'll only get a bad deal. And they want to make sure that it's really one that ends the threat to them if there's an agreement.
16: I mean, for America, it's a political problem. I mean, I think that Iran has been set back significantly. However, we saw they still have the capacity with their ballistic missiles to hit Israel. And so it remains a threat to the nation of Israel.
17: I think that's absolutely the case, that as much as damage as we've done, there are estimates as high as 80 to 90% of Iran's missiles damaged or inaccessible. There are still some missiles and some launchers left. They're willing to use them in a fairly provocative manner, and it's not clear that we could destroy 100%. In fact, the far greater threat to them is the blockade that the U.S. Navy is imposing, that we know from data from May that their oil exports went from more than 2 million barrels a day to a trickle of just around 60,000 and change. That is depriving that regime overwhelmingly of the revenue it depends on, and it's not clear how long they could last. I think part of the issue is Iran calculates it can endure the pain longer than the United States is willing to take the risk of gas prices affecting elections. I think that's the wrong way to look at it. I think we should have a firm policy which recognizes that Iran is actually being hurt more by the blockade.
16: Well, Dr. Desnick, that's kind of a key question. We've heard this, you know, for several weeks now, that the blockade is having an economic impact upon the regime, their ability to pay their stormtroopers that go out on the streets and kill the demonstrators. We said, you know, they had a 2-week pipeline of cash, but I mean, that was like 3 weeks ago. What's the best intel that we have? How much capacity do they have? How much pain can they endure before the regime begins to fall apart?
17: Well, one of the crucial differences, of course, is that that regime is not terribly concerned about the pain it's inflicting on people, where, of course, we have a government that's very concerned about, you know, what Americans are paying out of their paychecks for gas. I would hesitate to put any number on how many weeks they can hold out or try to estimate how much cash or gold they have squirreled away. And that's why I also think it's not just a matter of weeks. We shouldn't be expecting that suddenly they'll fold at the table. I think it's more that if they see they're talking about several months where they are going to have no access to income from oil, that's when we could start to see them beginning to make concessions.
16: As we've gone through this process, and this might be part of the president's strategy here, where he's attempted diplomatic negotiations with Iran, you know, first, you know, of course, they took out the first string, got the second string, third string, fourth string. I don't know. I think the water boy's now negotiating for the country. But the reality is the ideology is the same. And can we really come to a place of agreement where there is relative peace in the Middle East as long as that ideology is still reigning over the people of Iran?
17: I very seriously doubt it. And that's one of the reasons we haven't made progress up till this point, why the agreement in 2015 was basically, you know, a charade. It's because fundamentally their goal is to expel the United States from the region, destroy Israel, destroy moderate governments in the region that lean toward the United States. A nuclear weapon would be the best tool in their arsenal, but they'll do it by other means, such as funding terrorism and proxy guerrilla forces. So I think even if we got an agreement that ended the nuclear challenge, it would put us in a better position to continue this long-term struggle. It would not be the beginning of peaceful relations.
16: Do you see this as just another hiccup, another speed bump on the road of negotiations, or is what has happened here over the weekend and into this week, is this something different, more significant that we need to be paying close attention to?
17: Well, it is certainly interesting that after a fairly extended interval, we are seeing, you know, the U.S. use force again. But I would not say it's enough that I could, you know, I can't necessarily tell you that a week or 2 weeks from now, we won't say this was just a 48-hour blip. You know, for as long as the U.S. is committed to the deal and for as long as the president believes it's possible to get something that he wants, we could see, you know, we could be right back at the table in a situation where the same as it was last week or the week before that.
16: But did you detect in the president's statements today a little bit more of a frustration than we've heard in the past? I mean, we've been hearing deals imminent. We're going to be it looks good. We got people that want peace there. Today, he basically said it's enough. We're just going to start dropping the hammer.
17: I feel the same way, and yet I've also learned that it seems no one exactly can get inside the president's head. Sometimes that's what makes him a formidable negotiator. So I don't think I would wager on knowing whether what he's saying is a tactic, similar to his claim that he would wipe out Iranian civilization right before we got a ceasefire, or whether he's really signaling that he's ready to return to military operations.
16: Fair enough. Dr. Desnick, thanks so much for joining us. Always appreciate your opinions and insights.
17: Always glad to be here.
16: All right, we're going to continue taking a look at this. We're going to get a military perspective on the latest developments in the Middle East, so don't go away. Also want to encourage you just to continue to pray for the situation. I would say we're at a very strategic moment. I sense in the president's voice we're at a different place. And so I would really pray for him and his administration, his advisors, that they would have the wisdom from above to make the right decisions.
18: Skepticism of God's word seems rampant today, but Dr. Richard Howe says it's nothing new.
19: I was in college and was encountering skepticism and stuff about the Bible. So that, to me, indicated that, at least in my experience, there was this dearth of grounding people in why we believe what we believe as Christians.
18: In the curriculum Intro to God's Revelation, Dr. Howe works to overturn the void of understanding the Bible and sharing God's word.
19: We're looking at how God reveals himself, general revelation, special revelation, what that means, and then the issues of the inspiration of the Bible, its inerrancy, why are certain books in the Bible and not. Then we'll look at how did the Bible come down to us through its transmission through history, and also the issue of translation. And then we'll last look at the concepts of how do we interpret the Bible in order to apply it to ourselves.
18: The DVD and workbooks for Intro to God's Revelation are available today at resources.afa.net. 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
23: America was founded as a nation under God, but the U.S. Supreme Court has broken our national relationship with God. Many court rulings have contributed, but three stand out. In 1962, the court removed prayer from public schools. In 1963, the court removed Bible reading from public schools. And lastly, in 1980, the court removed the Ten Commandments from America's classrooms. The Supreme Court broke our relationship with God, and any restoration of that relationship must include the Supreme Court. And a vacancy on the Supreme Court could soon be coming. 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We put thousands of hours of research into potential nominees. We use our networks at the Trump administration and the U.S. Senate to promote the good nominees and oppose the bad ones. AFA Action needs the resources of supporters like you to help maximize our efforts. 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
16: All right, welcome back to Washington Watches. We have a live audience here at our media center. We have pastors from across the country that are here for a special event. We're going to talk about that a little bit more when Tim Eccles joins us, our director of our Pray, Vote, Stand chapter initiative. But before we do that, I just want to remind you, we're less than 4 weeks away, probably about 3 weeks away from America's 250th anniversary, when we'll celebrate the day when 56 courageous men risked everything for the cause of freedom. In fact, we were in the rotunda of the Capitol last night with the pastors. We took a late night Christian history tour of the Capitol, and we looked at the picture that where this was signed. And, you know, at this historic moment in the life of our nation, you know, we believe it's necessary to, in that same vein, reaffirm our dependence on Almighty God. And as a part of FRC's Defend Our Founding Freedoms campaign, I want to challenge you to sign our Declaration of Dependence, just like the founders. Our independence is based upon our dependence upon God. To sign the pledge, text America to 67742. That's America to 67742. And stand us, join with us as we stand firm for what our founders fought for. All right, after launching self-defense strikes against the Iranian regime yesterday, President Trump told reporters just hours ago that the U.S. military was going to hit them again hard today. And while yesterday's announcement strikes were in response to the downing of a U.S. Army Apache helicopter, according to the White House, near the Strait of Hormuz, now further attacks are being tied to the president's frustration with the ongoing talks with Tehran, which he said was very close to concluding with a deal, but apparently not so now. So what does this mean for the talks and the way forward? Joining us now to offer his assessment is Vice Admiral John Fozzie Miller, former commander of the U.S. Naval Forces, CENTCOM, and a fellow with the Jewish Institute for National Security of America. He was also a commander of the U.S. Fifth Fleet, which serves as the backbone of America's naval presence in the Middle East. Admiral Miller, welcome to Washington Watch. Thanks so much for joining us.
24: Thanks for having me.
16: Let me ask you, I'm going to start with this question. What military objectives do you believe the administration is trying to achieve through these strikes that we've seen today?
24: The strikes that we saw today really are in response to the downing of the Apache helicopter by the Iranians. They're also representative, I think, of a little bit of frustration on the part of the administration because Iran has become increasingly bold in its attacks. And if you look at what they've done over the last several days, They conducted attacks against U.S. forces in the Strait. They've attacked Bahrain. They've attacked Kuwait, the airport at Kuwait. They've attacked into Jordan, and they've attacked the Israelis. And so I think this was the president's way of indicating that that we're not satisfied with that kind of activity on the part of the regime. And if they want to have serious negotiations, then they need to honor the ceasefire. Also, I think in attacks that he has promised in some of his messaging today and what the Secretary of War has talked about is an understanding that the Iranians really aren't negotiating in good faith. And so I think we'll see further attacks pursuant to getting the Iranians to the right place where they can negotiate in good faith.
16: Could any of this be probing of Iran's current defensive and offensive capabilities, or do we have a pretty good handle on what they're capable of?
24: I think we've got a very good idea of what they're capable of. So the ceasefire has gone on for over 2 months now. We're 2 months and a day into it. And that has given us plenty of time to watch the Iranians dig out of the rubble some of their missiles and some of their drones. We've had a chance to see them make the repairs to their command and control equipment. And so I think we have a very good idea of where they are and what capabilities they have. And I think what you'll see in the strikes that follow are strikes that are aimed at reducing their capability, in particular, their ability to keep and impede traffic from going through the Strait of Hormuz.
16: I mean, this was your area of operation. You know it very well. How significant of a setback has the attacks on Iran been to that country, to that regime, and their capacity to strike Israel and other allies in the Middle East? I mean, obviously, we're continuing to see these missiles. Are these just one-offs, or do they still retain a sizable capacity to inflict harm?
24: Well, they're still inflicting harm, and they're doing it against the United States. They're doing it against Israel. They're doing it against the Gulf Arab countries, our partners as well. Do they have the same capability they had before the conflict erupted in at the end of February? No, they have nowhere near the same capability, but they still retain some capability. If you go back to any war in history, go back to the end of World War II. The Nazis and the Japanese still had weapons and weaponry at the end of the war. They just didn't have the ability to command and control it, and they didn't have the will to use it. Really, this becomes a battle of the wills. We're not gonna destroy every missile that Iran has. We're not gonna destroy every drone they have, every small boat that they have. But we certainly have the ability to suppress that to a point, to stop their commerce, which we've done with the blockade, to the point where we starve the regime and we take away either their ability or their will to fight on.
16: That's a really good point. I appreciate the comparison to the Germans and the Japanese. Both had an ideology, but maybe not as strong as we see in this regime. Is it possible for that ideology to remain as the head of that country, of Iran, and lay down their arms and truly be trusted to pursue a path of peace?
24: We can never trust this regime, ever. And we shouldn't be fooled into thinking that we can. That doesn't mean we can't make an agreement with them. And that agreement has to have a lot of verification protocols to it. They have to act in good faith. So when they say they're going to open the Strait of Hormuz, which they did when the ceasefire was announced, they actually open up the Strait of Hormuz and ships can sail in and out of it and commerce can flow normally and civilian mariners are no longer in danger. But we're going to have to verify those things. We're going to have to verify that the nuclear material has come out of Iran, whether it comes to us or it goes to a neutral international partner, doesn't matter. So no, we can never trust them. We can get them to make an agreement because they'll do anything to stay in power. And they'll only give up things like the Strait of Hormuz when they absolutely have to.
16: Right. Trust but verify, Ronald Reagan used to say. Admiral, thanks so much for joining us. Appreciate your insights on this.
24: Thanks so much for having me.
16: Absolutely. You know, as Ronald Reagan used to say, trust but verify, we do need to pursue the peace, but we can never turn our back on this regime. It's something different. This ideology will never rest. I think it's ultimately going to require a regime change, and we need to pray for that. We need to pray for the people of Iran. They don't want to be under this regime either. All right, don't go away. When we come back, we're going to take a look at yesterday's judiciary hearing on the SPO.
0: Putting on the whole armor of God starts with girding up our loins with truth. This is not only a commitment to absolute truth, to God and all He is, but a rejection of situation ethics and moral relativism. Wrapping truth around our hips and core body must be our vitality and strength for battle. Hello, I'm Sam Rohr with the American Pastors Network and another Stand in the Gap Minute. 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A pure heart, godly actions, a life of moral integrity and virtue 24 hours a day is what God expects. 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Sign up at standinthegapmedia.org.
1: Okay, here's an assignment for you, if you will. I want you to take some time and think about a getaway that gives you a chance to get together with other people of faith, deepen your walk with God, and make new friends, all while enjoying the Creation Museum and the Ark Encounter in Kentucky. I'm talking about joining AFA at the Ark, October 29th and 30th. 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
16: All right, welcome back to Washington Watch as we have a live audience here in our media center. We have pastors from across the nation here for a special gathering, which we're going to talk about in the next segment. Hey, by the way, I want to remind you, those of you who are in the Gainesville, Georgia area, I'll be there at North Hall Church next Thursday, June the 18th, for FRC's Faith, Family, and Future Tour. We'll be recording our weekend program before a live audience there this week on Capitol Hill, my weekly program. Includes House Speaker Mike Johnson. We'll also have our local Congressman Andrew Clyde will be with us for that event and others. So if you'd like to find out more, it begins at 6:30 next Thursday. Text Georgia to 67742, Georgia to 67742 to find out more. Yesterday's House Judiciary Committee hearing on the Southern Poverty Law Center laid out much of the group's dirty laundry. From its smear campaign against Christians and conservatives to its covert funding of white supremacist groups, the very ones that they're supposed to be dismantling. At the center of all was the SPLC's interim leader, Brian Fair, who spent much of the nearly four-hour hearing struggling and dodging through questions from Republicans, including those of our next guest. Joining us now to share with us his assessment of yesterday's hearing is Congressman Tom McClintock, a member of the House Judiciary Committee. He represents the 5th Congressional District of California. Congressman McClintock, welcome so much. Welcome to Washington Watch. So good to have you.
3: Well, thank you. Thank you for having me.
16: So, of course, we've had a series of hearings on SPLC before the Judiciary Committee, and I think in talking to the chairman, there's going to be more. What were your takeaways from yesterday's hearing?
3: Well, Eric Hoffer once observed that every great cause becomes a movement, that becomes a business, that becomes a racket. And I think that sums up precisely the SPLC. As you know, they're criminally charged with wire fraud, bank fraud, false statements, conspiracy to commit money laundering. All that's going to play out in court. What our committee is concerned with is the effect that they have had on our constitutional rights as Americans and on the government process. You remember a very significant flashpoint was the Charlottesville riots that had fatal results. Well, now we've discovered that the SPLC paid one of the organizers of that Unite the Rally or Unite the Right rally about $270,000 while he was recruiting agitators and posting inflammatory rhetoric. And to learn this was just a small part of the $4 million that the SPLC has made in such payments begs the question of whether they're financing the very extremist groups that they're assuring donors at the same time that they're fighting with their own contributions.
16: Well, and that Unite the Right rally that in Charlottesville and the events that took the things that occurred there was a turning point for SPLC in coalescing the left. I mean, they had been pressuring banks and technical tech groups to deplatform and debank conservatives. And after that event, not only did they raise millions of dollars from people giving them money, but they got the banks to play along with them in the debanking of conservatives and Christian organizations. So it was almost like we need something big that will just drive everybody together. And it appears that Charlottesville was it.
3: Oh, yes, and it was a very good business decision. They spent $270,000, and their fundraising more than tripled, or more than doubled, I should say, almost tripled.
16: So the interim president, Brian Fair, and by the way, I kind of give him credit for showing up, although he dodged most of the questions. And to his defense, if I can be that, I don't know that I want to, but I will. They've had to clean house so many times because of internal scandals. I mean, this guy probably hasn't been there that long. I mean, the previous one, Morris Deese, was driven off, and the next one was driven off. I mean, they've had some real issues over there in that organization.
3: Well, I don't cut him any slack. He has not apologized for what they've done. I mean, your organization bore the brunt of it when they declared Family Research Council a hate group. That directly motivated a gunman to attack your offices, and one of your security guards was seriously wounded stopping this guy. And it goes on and on. I mean, they declared Turning Point USA a hate group, and the next day Charlie Kirk was assassinated by a madman who said the reason for his attack was to stop hate.
16: Right.
3: So I'm sorry, I'm not going to cut any slack to anyone who's associated with that group. They have thoroughly disgraced themselves. They started for a noble purpose. But they have degenerated into a racket, and a dangerous racket at that.
16: Well, and in the hearing yesterday, I know that Congressman Mark Harris of North Carolina actually played the clip of the confession of the shooter here, Floyd Corkins, and it was asked Fair if he had seen it. He said no. You know, even asking him if this would change his perspective, the fact of linking what they do, labeling these groups with violence, and I know that he said no. So I agree that there seems to be no remorse on their part for the violence that they're actually fomenting.
3: Yeah. Well, I think they're remorseful they got caught, but that's going to play out in court.
16: Yeah. Well, Congressman McClintock, I appreciate you joining us today. I appreciated your line of questioning yesterday at the hearing, and look forward to subsequent hearings because, as I've said before, I think this is just the tip of the iceberg. This is like Al Capone in tax evasion. He had a criminal empire, and I think SPLC is sitting on a criminal empire that reaches into banking and so much more. And we need to go after those others, the banking industry as well, that was complicit in this. Tom, thanks so much for joining us. Always great to see you.
3: My pleasure, Tony. Thanks for having me.
16: Absolutely. All right. We're not at the end of this.
2: Jesus said in John 15, "These things I've spoken to you, that my joy may remain in you and that your joy may be full." 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
1: Welcome back to Washington Watch as we broadcast before a live audience of pastors here in our media center in Washington, D.C. All right, our word for today comes from 2 Samuel chapter 18. Then Absalom met the servants of David. Absalom rode on a mule. The mule went under the thick boughs of a great terebinth tree, and his head caught in the terebinth so that he was left hanging between heaven and earth. You know, Absalom's downfall is one of the most striking scenes in the scripture. The son who stole the hearts of Israel led a rebellion against his father and sought a kingdom for himself. He ended up hanging helplessly from a tree. The irony is hard to miss. Earlier, we're told that Absalom's appearance and magnificent hair were sources of great admiration. What had become a point of pride ultimately became an instrument of his downfall. Pride always makes promises it cannot keep. It tells us we deserve more, know better, and can succeed apart from God. Yet Scripture repeatedly warns that pride goes before destruction. Absalom's life reminds us that character matters more than charisma, and humility is safer than self-exaltation. Let us walk humbly before the Lord, guarding our hearts against the subtle sin of pride before it ensnares us as well. To find out more about our journey through the Bible, text Bible to 67742. That's Bible to 67742. And get a haircut. Each week, we are happy to share how Pray, Vote, Stand chapters, this initiative is growing, and we welcome our newest chapters. This week, we welcome our newest chapter in Decatur County, Georgia. This chapter, by the way, is our eighth in Georgia, and is being led by our youngest chapter leader. She's just 16 years old. All right, so congratulations to our newest chapter. We're excited to have them join this growing initiative that is rooted in local churches in counties across America. As we've talked about before, our vision is over the next 10 years, at least one county anchored in a church in one chapter anchored in a church in every county in America. If you'd like more information about the chapters and how you can start or join one, go to frc.org/chapters or text chapters to 67742. That's chapters to 67742. All right, speaking of our Pray, Vote, Stand chapters, joining us now is Tim Eccles, Executive Director of Pray, Vote, Stand Chapters Initiative, and two of our chapter leaders, Pastor Scott Thomas, and also we have, he's lead pastor of River Life Church in California. He is also the author of The Watchman's Call, How God Has Called and Anointed You to Impact Your Community, and Pastor Jason Selman, Associate Pastor at First New Testament Church in Baton Rouge. Pastor Tim, Pastor Scott, and Pastor Jason, welcome.
2: It's an honor to be here.
1: Thanks so much for joining us. So let's, Tim, I'm going to start with you because you know the stories. These pastors on the ground already getting it done. Where do we stand when we look at our overall chapter getting it done? Where do we stand when we look at our

0: leaders God's bringing us, because they're going to motivate others. I think this is going to be a wave as we see the impact of this through the
1: Describe
0: years.
1: For a moment the, and of course we have pastors here, and this is part of the focus of our gathering here is our Pray Vote Stand initiative. Describe what a Pray Vote Stand chapter is, what makes this different from other initiatives, political initiatives, other initiatives that we see with chapters.
0: Yeah, there's a lot of good groups and organizations. I myself was a state official in Georgia, a Republican.
1: Also the founder of Teen PAC.
0: And founder of Teen PAC, and going to a lot of Republican chapter meetings. But our chapters are really biblically based. They're focused on helping our folks that are attending get a biblical worldview on issues that you hear about every day on Washington Watch. And so we are helping our leaders to be able to teach that, bring things like the God in Government video series that people hear about, as well as a lot of the stuff that Dr. Clawson has written. And we're bringing that to people and opening their eyes, really helping them be able to communicate it to others, to be influential. We just need more people talking about the Bible and the biblical worldview on things.
1: And of course, there are issues that have to be addressed. Pastor Jason Selman in Baton Rouge, we had a pastor not too long ago, about 6 months ago or so, Pastor Luke Ash, who was fired. He was a bivocational pastor working at the library. He was fired for not using the incorrect pronoun. He used the biologically correct pronoun, not the politically correct pronoun, and was dismissed. That was really kind of a catalyst for moving the Pray Vote Stand chapter forward, initiative forward there in Baton Rouge.
2: Yes, sir. 26,000 people signed that petition that was drafted by Family Research Council, and we made the effort to get to know the board a little bit at the library prior to engaging with delivering the petitions, in hopes of having a conversation and also expressing our desires for Luke Ash to receive his job back, for there to be a change in policy. And so as we delivered those the following month, we did have some great conversations with some of the board members. We were not allowed to speak, so that was...
1: In a public setting,
2: we were not offered the opportunity to speak at their board meeting, which I hated that, but I believe that everything's going to work out for the good moving forward.
1: Yeah, I think the voters of East Baton Rouge Parish may speak out later this month. There's the library has a ballot initiative, a tax initiative that's on the ballot. And I have to think that the voters are not going to give more money to a library that can't use the right pronouns. I'm not going to trust my kids to go in and get a book from a library that doesn't know which pronoun to use. So we'll see what happens with that. Pastor Scott, you come from California.
3: Yes, sir.
1: Well, you need some prayer out there, don't you?
3: God's moving in California.
1: Let's talk about that. Let's talk about the, now you serve on the city council.
3: Yes, sir.
1: There in Northern California. You know the northern part of California. It's really not, California.
3: Yes, it is.
1: It's so much different than Southern California, especially when you think about Los Angeles,
3: absolutely,
1: places like that. It's beautiful country.
3: It is. Yeah, I'm blessed to be there for sure.
1: So talk about your interest here in the Pray Vote Stand chapters.
3: You know, I want to say I appreciate all that you guys have done for decades. You've been plowing in the field and sounding the trumpet for a long time. And I really appreciate the fact that, you know, we looked into what you guys have. And, you know, pastors may feel overwhelmed of getting involved, but, you know, the resources that you guys have available are really so turnkey. It's like turn the lights on, hit play, organize people, love on them, and it really is just a great resource for people who have a burden, care for the community and for the country. It's just like in the package, ready to go. So we're blessed by it.
1: And when you look at, as a pastor, ministry, I mean, you want to reach beyond the walls of your church.
3: Right.
1: And the focus here, it's descriptive, pray, vote, stand.
3: Yeah.
1: We have an obligation to exercise our Christian citizenship. But more than that, we have an obligation, responsibility to live out our kingdom authority, and praying for building relationships with elected leaders. Uh-huh. It's a little bit, I mean, what you've heard here and what you've seen, it's a little bit of a different approach as what Tim was saying about a lot of the political groups, right?
3: Exactly, yeah. And I love your guys' heart because, the way that the church is engaged, by and large,

0: with culture over the last 100 years has not worked. You know, even as we've seen moves of God and churches develop and whatnot, at the same time, culture has drastically declined, and nobody can argue against that. We can continue to sit in the sidelines and get what we're getting, or move out of, you know, different states. People move out of California and into more conservative states, but it's the same thing's going to happen there unless we change what we're doing. And engaging in a way that you guys have presented, you know, pray, vote, stand, it doesn't mean coming in and being angry and pounding your fists and shouting, but it does mean carrying the light of Jesus into every sphere of life. And that includes, you know, our culture architects, you know, people who are making decisions that impact our whole communities, our cities, our children. You know, why would we get upset with those who are making decisions, you know, if we're not at the table? Doug LaMalfa, my congressman, often said, you're either at the table or you're on the menu, and the church has been on the menu for far too long.
1: Yes, I can envision Doug saying that.
0: Yeah.
1: Tim, you, as we mentioned, you founded Teen PAC, ran that for years before you ran for the Public Service Commission in Georgia. You've taken this role on with great enthusiasm. Of course, that's kind of your nature. But even more so, what excites you and motivates you as you see this vision unfolding across America?
2: Yeah, it's leadership development, for sure. Taking people who maybe they've been consuming FRC's products. You've been reading our newsletter, watching our show, going through Stand on the Word, but you've never gone to your city council and spoken, or you've never taken a stand on a moral issue in your community. And I think by pulling people together, we get this synergy, this sharpening effect. And when you've got a brave person like these two pastors and a lot of our other brave leaders leading, then you are building courage. And that's what we need, Tony. We need more courageous Christians speaking out in this society when something comes up in their community.
1: Speaking of brave, you know, Pastor Jason, you, this is your second career. Your first career, you're a retired fireman. As it was alluded to earlier in our gathering here, you used to run into burning buildings. Now you're setting them on fire with the Holy Ghost. Speak to what Tim mentioned, the God and Government course, which is one of the first things that we have our Pray, Vote, Stand chapters do, is to go through an abbreviated course of that, bringing the new people on board. Speak to how that opens people's eyes to number one, their responsibility, but number two, their authority and the power that they have.
3: Speaking of setting things on fire, I would say the God and Government course was key to kind of putting a fire in the chapter, to the start of it. So as people, as we were going through this course, they were like, I've never heard these things before. We did not receive this kind of education in school. And so I think, even not to get off topic, but even to say how much our education system needs some overhaul in the history that we're teaching our children. But I found 60 and 70 year old adults, plus all the way down to 20 year olds. We had a wide variety of age there in our audience, and it was incredible. We had about 50 people in attendance on average each session, and it was incredible and very eye opening. And they began to see God's design for government in a very, very just an impactful way.
1: Pastor Scott, you said you and I were talking last night. You were apolitical.
0: I was unregistered to vote. Yeah, back in 2014, 20 years of ministry up until that point, both youth, you know, basically if I were in high school, right into ministry, you know, youth missions, lived in Russia for a couple of years, and
1: smuggled Bibles into Russia.
0: Into China, yeah, from Russia, and came back, associate pastor, and that whole time was unregistered to vote, uninvolved. And it's not that I didn't care; just there's, you know, most Bible vocation or Bible training, there's no, you know, classes on how do you engage your community leaders.
1: Right.
0: And so for me, it was just completely just uneducated, just didn't know anything.
1: Did you not, I mean, when you were smuggling Bibles into China and you ministered in Russia.
0: Yes, sir.
1: Did you not make the connection with what public policy and government does as to whether or not it makes it easy to worship God or put your life at risk?
0: I think for a lot of us, it's in the back of your mind. But the crossover to making an impact in that realm as opposed to just enjoying or suffering under what's there. I think a lot of us, you know, work underneath or, you know, exist within the structure that exists, but there's not a, hasn't been, at least it wasn't in my heart, hope that I could be an influencing agent to see that change.
1: So what triggered it? What changed it?
0: When God began to speak to me about my community, because, you know, a lot of us, I'll speak for myself. You know, we go to a church and we have a burden and vision for that church. But when God calls you to a city, he calls you to the city, not just, you know, the church. So when God spoke to me about my city, my eyes went beyond the pulpit and beyond the four walls of our church and began to investigate, well, what's, if God wants to move in the city, what's going on in the city? And so that led me to meet with the mayor. Didn't know her. Wasn't from this town. Had no connections to this town. Had no connections to the mayor. And just wanted to reach out to her and connect with her and met with her. And she ended up rededicating her heart to the Lord. She was wandered away from God for a long time. And then through our friendship, she's like, come down and check out City Hall. And again, no training at all with any kind of politics or whatnot. Just seeing the mess, you know, and seeing that the change was needed.
1: It was a ministry opportunity.
0: Yeah, and I, so, because I had no desire to run, because now I'm on third term, been in there 10 years on city council, and no desire, no, that was never in my wheelhouse, never in my mind to get involved. I just realized somebody needs to do something.
1: Yeah.
0: And yeah.
1: But it really is an extension of the church.
0: 100%.
1: I mean, you're solving problems for the community. You're helping people.
0: Yeah. Some people ask me, like, how do you balance the two? You know, you're a pastor and a politician. And I tell them, it's the same thing. You know, God, when he calls you to lead a community and love on the community, the Bible doesn't change. It's not like you check the Bible at the door. God doesn't change, you know, right. When you enter City Hall. You know, you are a child of God and you carry that with you wherever you go. And so, you know, the leadership skills that pastors have, and not that necessarily it needs to be a pastor, because really anybody can be called to God and make an influence. But, you know, the things that we have in-house already are really easily transferable into city leadership.
1: Absolutely, without question. Tim, we have about 15 seconds left. You get the closing 15 seconds.
2: Hey, if you're courageous, call me. I'm looking for you. I'm looking for you. We want you to start a chapter. We want to see these things all over America.
1: How do they reach you?
2: Yeah, they can email me, teckles@frc.org. I would give you my cell phone number, but there's not time.
1: All right, or text chapters to 67742. 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Folks, thank you for joining us. And until next time, you remember what to do. 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
9: For American Family News, I'm Robert Thornton. The U.S. and Iran traded more strikes. Here's Fox's Trey Yingst.
10: Overnight, the United States launched a series of airstrikes against Iranian targets along the coast. The Iranians responded with missile fire toward U.S. forces. And I spoke with President Trump earlier. He told me he may keep going and is even getting closer to targeting Iranian power plants and bridges, because President Trump says the Iranians are tapping the U.S. along at the negotiating table. This is a significant development and a change in thinking here, because the president says they had a chance to sign a deal and survive, and ultimately, this week, they shot down a U.S. Apache helicopter with a drone.
9: The U.S.-Iran conflict has provided a new controversy. This one involves the Iranian national soccer team. Here's a report from Caleb Castillo.
11: With the war in Iran dominating the headlines since the fighting broke out earlier in the year, some citizens across America are skeptical at the odds of getting a deal done. However, the conflict has stretched all the way into the summer months, and now the U.S. is hosting the most viewed international sporting event in history, an event that sees the Iranian national soccer team competing. Now the Iranian Soccer Federation claims that FIFA has revoked their ticket allocation for the fans at the team's three group stage games in the United States. Each federation participating was given 8% of the stadium capacity for each of its scheduled games to allocate to their fan bases. This comes after Iran had to move their base camp from the tournament out of the U.S. and into Mexico. The U.S. and Iran are not scheduled to face off on the pitch. However, if both teams finish second in their group, the two could face off in Dallas at the round of 32. The U.S. played Iran in the last World Cup in 2022, winning 1-0 off a Christian Pulisic goal.
12: Just in the middle, Pulisic scores! Might have paid the price, but the U.S. takes the lead!
11: I'm Caleb Castile.
9: Democrats on the House Oversight Committee say they are glad the committee's Republican chairman is asking the acting attorney general to speak about the Jeffrey Epstein investigation. More from Fox's Jessica Rosenthal.
13: As Microsoft founder Bill Gates went before House Oversight for an interview about his relationship with Jeffrey Epstein, Committee Chairman James Comer said he did want to talk to Acting Attorney General Todd Blanch about Epstein. Democrats said they were glad to hear it.
14: Todd Blanch is at the heart of the cover-up of this case.
13: New Mexico Democratic Congresswoman Melanie Stansbury said as far as testimony from Bill Gates went, he made it clear that he understood Epstein's reputation while meeting with him years ago.
14: He saw his relationship and conversations with Jeffrey Epstein as a means to potentially get wealthy donors to donate philanthropically to Mr. Gates' global health work.
13: One committee Republican said Gates' responses were well rehearsed and that he's been coached by his attorneys. Jessica Rosenthal, Fox News.
9: It was day two of the annual meeting of the Southern Baptist Convention in Orlando, Florida, and Baptist Press editor Brandon Porter told AFN the messengers accomplished some major goals.
15: It has been a busy Wednesday at the Southern Baptist Convention. We learned that Willie Rice was elected to be the next president of the Southern Baptist Convention. He is a pastor from Clearwater, Florida. Southern Baptist messengers also overwhelmingly voted in favor of Dr. Albert Moeller's amendment to our bylaws that would specify a little bit more strictly of who can serve as an elder and pastor and overseer of a local church. And then also, we made a decision as messengers to send the majority of our cooperative fund dollars, those are our dollars that fuel the Southern Baptist Convention, we made the decision to send those to the International Mission Board. And so Southern Baptists believe that's going to show that their heart truly is behind missions.
9: The annual meeting wraps up tomorrow when messengers are expected to pass resolutions against anti-Semitism, supporting religious freedom, and finishing well in life and ministry. The Chiefs and quarterback Patrick Mahomes have agreed to a restructured contract that adds 2 years to his deal and pushes the total compensation past $500 million. A person familiar with the matter told the Associated Press. The person spoke on condition of anonymity as the Chiefs do not disclose financial terms of their contracts. On Wall Street, stocks were down today. The Dow descended 953, the S&P dropped 120, and the Nasdaq plunged 509. West Texas Intermediate crude was up to almost $92 a barrel. That is all our time for now. Find more news at AFN.net.
16: Hi, I'm Tim Moore, Senior Evangelist on Christ in Prophecy. 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
0: Good evening, everyone. Welcome to the Hamilton Corner here on American Family Radio. I'm your host, Abraham Hamilton III, joined by the Corner Contingent. Right across from me, my man, 100 grand, Mr. Bobby Rosa. But a little tang going on outside playing umpire, the wiffle ball battles, you know, shenanigans going on in the office, you know, and in the screening room, we have producer extraordinaire. Although, from what I heard, he thought he was a Say Hey Kid Willie Mays for a second there. Sliding into second, but second might have slid into him a little bit. You know what I mean? The real J Mac is in the screening room and we are ready to rock and roll with today's edition of the program at this very moment. Many of you, if not most of you, are making your way, your transition from your part-time jobs where you generate an income to your full-time jobs where you cultivate an outcome. And as you do so, I want to remind you to do so with intentionality, understanding the primacy that God places on family and welcoming God's view to govern, guard, and to guide your view and your engagement. The things swirling around us in our world work feverishly to capture our attention, to capture our focus, to capture our devotion and our commitment, to get us to give primacy and import to everything but our families. Too often, our families are left languishing to really receive just the remnants of a day that's spent. But I want to encourage you to reverse that, which is why I described our income-generating functions, whether we are entrepreneurs, employers, employees, however we may be, to understand that that is our part-time gig. That is what we do part-time. Yes, we all have our responsibilities and obligations, but we should not allow those things to encroach upon the jurisdiction of our families. If you're in the life stage where I am, where you have young children in your home, as they grow in stature, as they grow in maturity, one of the things that God is reminding us of by witnessing that is that you only have a small window with them. You only have a small window. So let us be intentional and invest in our families and invest in our homes. And there is no question as to what can transpire in our nation and in our societies if we will welcome the Lord to transform us in our homes, which is why I remind you on a daily basis, what goes on in your house? What is going on in your home? It's more important than what's going on in the White House. You do not have the direct responsibility and ability to dictate matters in the White House, but you have that direct responsibility and ability in your home. You know, it is shameful for us to know more about what's going on Air Force One than we know what might be on our teenagers' devices. You know what I'm saying? We got to reverse that, man. We've got to reverse it. In many ways, if you examine the way the government has expanded and gotten out of control, it corresponds with contractions in the families. You know, in many ways, people, you know, if you witness, for example, second wave feminism, you know, you've heard me talk about it before. You go over saying, you know, women is just as good as men, and to, I don't need a man, and to, well, I'm a woman. Well, now I am a man. And if you look at it, a lot of people have forsaken husbands, so to speak, in exchange for the government functioning in some of the roles that husbands offer, you know. And then we have this corresponding contraction of authentic biblical masculinity because our society is overly feminized in so many ways, you know. And the major undergirding problem with all of that is that we have a massive epidemic in our nation of biblical illiteracy. And the consequences of that are outsized. You really can't wrap your arms around just how broad-reaching the consequences of biblical illiteracy are. It sets the stage for deception to be most effective. But that is why we endeavor in this program to begin every show by turning to God's holy word. The way we navigate our day is not by setting God's word on a mantle, on a coffee table, but by opening his word. And as we read his word, we welcome the God of the scriptures to read us. Today we're going to begin in Deuteronomy chapter 34. The chapter is 12 verses long. I'm excited to be here. We'll be broadcasting on the road this week and next week. But so much is happening. I'll talk a little bit about that in the second segment. But in this chapter, the closing of the book of Deuteronomy, it describes Moses' death. And I'll start at verse 1 in chapter 34 of the book of Deuteronomy. And this is what the Lord's word says. Now Moses went up from the plains of Moab to Mount Nebo, to the top of Pisgah, which is opposite Jericho. And the Lord showed him all the land, Gilead as far as Dan, and all Naphtali, and the land of Ephraim and Manasseh, and all the land of Judah as far as the western sea, and the Negev, and the plain in the valley of Jericho, to the city of palm trees as far as Zoar. Then the Lord said to him, this is the land which I swore to Abraham, Isaac, and Jacob, saying, I will give it to your descendants. I will let you see it with your eyes, but you shall not go over there. So Moses, the servant of the Lord, died there in the land of Moab, according to the word of the Lord. And he buried him in the valley in the land of Moab, opposite Beth Peor. But no man knows his burial place to this day. Although Moses was 120 years old when he died, his eye was not dim, nor his vigor abated. So the sons of Israel wept for Moses in the plains of Moab 30 days. Then the days of weeping and mourning for Moses came to an end. Now Joshua, the son of Nun, was filled with the spirit of wisdom, for Moses had laid hands on him. And the sons of Israel listened to him and did as the Lord had commanded Moses. Verse 10. Since that time, no prophet has arisen in Israel like Moses, whom the Lord knew face to face. For all the signs and wonders which the Lord had sent him to perform in the land of Egypt against Pharaoh, all his servants and all his land, and for all the mighty power and for all the great terror which Moses performed in the sight of all Israel. Now, one of the things, several things stand out from that text to me, several things. But one of them, and I pray this is encouraging for all of our seasoned saints who are listening now. The scripture notes, first, it seems that God is functioning as the eulogizer for Moses here. You know, God is the one doing so. And then the scripture says that the Lord is the one who buried Moses. And there's not a person who's been able to find Moses' burial site. The scripture also notes that though Moses was 120 years old when he passed, his eyes were not dim, nor his vigor abated at that late stage of his life. Clearly, that is the result of divine preservation. God is protecting him in many ways. But I just want to offer a notion that this is something that we used to understand in our society, that people aging wasn't always synonymous with having the diminution of faculties consistently. There's an over, and this has touched my own family. I got things going on, and at the appropriate time, I'll talk a little bit about that, some transitions that have gone on. And I'll just say it this way. I love having the opportunity to be on the air with you guys here. The times when I'm unavailable, rest assured, it's not because I don't want to be here. I won't go too far into it, but one of them, caring for my own parents. And things happen unexpectedly, but I'll leave that there for the moment. But there's this proliferation of cognitive decline and diminished capacities. And these are things that are overrunning. And what we fail to realize in some instances, a lot of the cognitive issues that we're seeing, a lot of them are tailored to having this horrible consumption of chemically modified things that might be edible, but I'm not sure we should describe everything that's edible as if it's food. Having sugars and everything and brain dehydrations and all these other kind of things. I would just encourage a bit of examination as to how in our own nation we aged historically versus how aging is happening now. because there are things that are happening that are not the natural product of aging in our nation. And I'll just leave there. I'm not trying to go full Maha on anybody, but I'm just saying it's worth an examination. And you see it on one end with our more seasoned saints, but you see it on the other end with children. You know, prevalent obesity in children, 8-year-olds, 9-year-olds. Like, what's going on there? But the other thing I want to mention, and the Lord was intentional about highlighting the fact that though Moses has passed away, the time had come for Joshua to ascend. And I've been just chewing on this in my own heart, and what prompted me bringing this to the air today is I was just reflecting on the lives of godly men, Christian leaders throughout our country. Some of them I've known personally, some who I have not known personally, but I've gleaned from their wisdom and their witness from a distance. And I wonder if we recognize what God may be attempting to show us through this, like a couple of people. This one may not be as well known as some as others, but Bob Woodson passed away a couple weeks ago at 89 years old. Now, for those who are not aware, Bob Woodson is the founder of the Woodson Center and of the 1776 Unites Initiative, which was a repudiation of the New York Times' 1619 Project. A lot of the critical examination of the 1619 Project came from Bob Woodson. He was a Christian who had an Imago Dei-based understanding of civic engagement, which led him to say, listen, we don't need to try to address poverty with government handouts. We need to unleash the reality of God's design for mankind and allow people to flourish. And one of the things about Bob Woodson, and this is a man who I did not know personally, but I know lots of people who did know him personally, and I gleaned from him from a bit of a distance, but that he was a man of integrity, who walked it like he talked it, and did far more behind the scenes than people ever saw in terms of his public engagement. He did children's books and cartoons, and he did amazing things, and then he passed away. I talked a bit on this program about Dr. Vodi Bakum, who passed away in September at 56 years old, which was just about 2 weeks after Charlie Kirk was assassinated at 31 years old, September of 2025. Then Dr. James Dobson passed away in 2025 at 89 years old. Pastor John MacArthur, 2025, passed away. Phil Robertson, the founder of Duck Dynasty from my home state in Louisiana, passed away in May of 2025 at 79 years old. Don Wildman, he passed away in 2023. Dr. Walter Williams, who has been a guest on this program, it was a bit further, passed away in 2020. The televangelist James Robeson passed away just a couple days ago. And you're looking at, there's so many, many other people who have been passed away. And I'm wondering if we're recognizing what God may be attempting to show us, because there are lots of giants who have made tremendous contributions for the faith in our nation. But I'm wondering if we recognize when Moses passed away, God had a Joshua available. Do we truly have a generation of Joshuas who are ready to step up? Because I'm concerned, as I've been saying quite a bit lately, that the continued secularization of our nation has set the stage to where so many people are looking for political solutions to spiritual problems. And I'm just going to tell you, that square peg is not going to satisfy the round hole.
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3: In the Word of God, from Genesis to Revelation, there are many truths, insights, and stories that help to paint a clear picture, a portrait of sorts, of what a man is, a real man. They specifically paint a picture of what a godly man is. Now, I should say very quickly, there's only one man in all of the Word of God that perfectly paints such a picture for us. That man is, of course, the Lord Jesus Christ. He alone stands as our only perfect role model. There are, though, other individual characteristics that we find in some of the other men of the Bible that are definitely characteristics to be desired. In this day and time, there's a tremendous need in the world for a clear understanding of what a real man, a godly man, really is. And there's an outstanding need to paint a picture, a portrait of what a godly man looks like based on the wisdom of God's precious word.
1: America was founded as a nation under God, but the U.S. Supreme Court has broken our national relationship with God. Many court rulings have contributed, but three stand out. In 1962, the court removed prayer from public schools. In 1963, the court removed Bible reading from public schools. And lastly, in 1980, the court removed the Ten Commandments from America's classrooms. The Supreme Court broke our relationship with God, and any restoration of that relationship must include the Supreme Court. And a vacancy on the Supreme Court could soon be coming. 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We put thousands of hours of research into potential nominees. We use our networks at the Trump administration and the U.S. Senate to promote the good nominees and oppose the bad ones. AFA Action needs the resources of supporters like you to help maximize our efforts. So please visit AFAaction.net to learn more and donate today.
4: This is Bible League International. Not far from the conflict in the Middle East right now, Mahmoud was an Islamic cleric. He accepted the invitation of a Christian friend to attend a Bible study.
22: I was born and brought up in a Muslim family. I started reading the Bible not to know the Word of God, but to find out the faults.
4: The Holy Spirit would convince Mahmoud he was a sinner and there was no other name under heaven by which to be saved except that of Jesus. He was labeled an infidel, kicked out of his village, his family's left him. He's never seen them since. But today he's a pastor and a church planter. He's planted 15 churches ranging from 13 to 30 people, and he's praying for Bibles there in the Middle East. 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
0: Welcome back to the Hamilton Corner. Abraham Hamilton III here. Just to continue the thought that I was providing before, that you think about this in the list of names that I provided, just that's not everybody. These are just some of the people who have been impactful to me and who I either knew personally or knew through people. But looking at what's happening, and I mean, I think in a lot of ways that there's too many in our country who don't truly understand from a spiritual standpoint how we even arrived at a second term with President Trump. And I've explained this before on the radio, that when President Trump was elected the first time as a president, and I did not rejoice, not because of anything personal having to do with President Trump, but because I believe I understood what was happening. My expression of "you shall never be president" developed because I knew from a policy standpoint what "she or shall never be president" would do, and how a lot of the things that she would do would not have much. It would have been very, very hard to come back from. And so I recognized it as a reprieve. So more than a rejoicing, it was an exhale. I was invited to an event at the inauguration, and I respectfully declined that invitation in 2017 because I said very plainly, I just said, I don't believe God has called me to be a sycophant of a person, but to remain in the position to be able to call balls and strikes. Because as prestigious and as important and as significant as the U.S. presidency is, I mean, it absolutely is the most powerful position in the world, frankly. Leaders need godly encouragement, and that encouragement is not all glad-handing. You know, it's not yes-manning. It's that encouragement is calling balls and strike. When you do well, encourage that. When you don't do well, to say, hey, this is bad, this is wrong, and this is why. And so I didn't want to be kind of roped in into a position, and I believe I was from the Lord at that stage. Now there are other people who, and to be clear, I was not invited into an official capacity as an advisor, a spiritual advisor, nothing like that. No, nothing like that. It was just an invitation to like a party, like a celebration event. That's all. And then we had the shenanigans of 2020, and by God's grace, he spared us from She or Shall Never Be President, the remix. And I mean that when I say spared us. This is not personal. I don't have a personal beef with Kathleen Kamala. But frankly, she would have been a disaster for our country and would have exacerbated a lot of the horrors that were initiated under Mr. Ice Cream Man. I mean, you got the stuff happening now, and it's just, and politics is so disgusting at times. You have Jill Biden saying now, oh, she was so afraid her husband suffered a stroke during the debate. Yet you were going around the country saying, but yeah, he's fit to be president. it's. But getting back to what I'm saying here now, with President Trump's election, his second term, I'm gravely concerned that too much of the church is kind of fallen asleep or remained asleep, not recognized that, yo, this has to be, if we're going to have the type of course correction we need in our nation, this has to be setting the stage for what will come next, because this is a limited time. And I'm not sure we have a sufficient understanding of what's needed to be pressed forward in this window of time, this window of opportunity that we have on the policy front. And one of the things, like, for example, no matter how you slice it, and I know ultimately President Trump is his own man. There's been lots of banter back and forth about, well, are there negotiations? And I said long before, many of you guys remember, how can you negotiate with people who use tequila as a tactic? Like, how can you do that? And I am certainly not in favor of just bludgeoning people, but you have to understand the ideology of the people that you're dealing with. Every day that the Iranian murderous zealots are breathing, they view it as victory. Do you understand that? Am I making sense, Bobby? They view every day that they're breathing and they are, in their minds, staring down the great Satan, they view it as a modicum of victory. Now, I know none of this makes sense to us in our understanding from a Western perspective, but you have to understand their ideology. So when you understand that every day that they are persisting and they exist and they're able to kind of embroil the U.S., what they view as the great Satan, in a quagmire, because a quagmire for us is not military. They know that we know that they know that we know. We could blow them away immediately. So then from their perspective, they could just blow us away. Why don't they? See, they view the fact that the U.S. has not blown them away completely as favor from their demonic deity. Do you understand what I'm saying? So this is some free advice. I know that there are people in the White House who listen, so I hope you're listening now. Whatever you want to accomplish, the time is over, in my estimation, to rely on negotiating continually. Because what they are going to do is going to try to rope-a-dope you. They are wicked, but they're not stupid. They understand the political landscape in the United States of America. They understand that President Trump is facing midterm elections with not him personally, but the party that supports him is facing midterm elections. And they are of the mind that if they can just hold out, understand what I'm saying? If they can hold out through the midterm elections, and they would anticipate a changing of the majorities in our Congress, because these people understand how our politics works, they are going to try to continue to rope-a-dope the United States of America to get through the midterm elections in hopes that the midterms are turned in a way that will have President Trump further embroiled in domestic quagmire. Guys, I'm telling you, this is how they think. So they're going to continue to say they're going to do the hokey-pokey with negotiations. Oh, yes, we're negotiating. Oh, no, we're not. Oh, yes, we're negotiating. Oh, no, we're not. Oh, we have a framework for a deal. Oh, we no longer have a framework for a deal. All the while, they also know President Trump said that we were only going to be there a couple weeks. And how the continuation of our presence there also bolsters the political difficulty. So the free advice is this. Whatever you believe is what should be accomplished there for the benefit of the United States of America and our objectives, you must do it, regardless of what they're saying. You have to do it. The only thing that these murderous, zealous Shiites understand is exercises of force. That's it. Because to continue to try to, you cannot use diplomacy with people who don't have regard for diplomacy. Do you understand? They have no regard for diplomacy. Merle's making a good point. She says, I think Trump knows their song and dance. He's just not saying what he's doing. That's perfectly fine. That's perfectly fine. But here's the problem with that, though. Domestically, that's the problem. Like, I'm not saying you even need to say what you're doing. I'm saying there has to be some level of communication to the United States of American citizens here. Because the longer it continues, the more you can anticipate a winnowing of support. That's just the reality. Now, if you've made that calculus and you've concluded that, well, that is a risk you're willing to shoulder, okay. Okay. My suggestion would be simply whatever it is that you identify that must be done, then we have to do it. I hope people realize, and maybe many of you already realize this, but the term Iran is really an interpolation of Aryan into Farsi, because the nation is mentioned throughout the scripture as Persia and as the descendants of Elam. And you search the scripture, you'll find that God has a plan, unsurprisingly, for Elam, for Persia. But it ain't dealing with these murderous clerics. And there's a distinction between clearly the zealous, murderous Islamic regime and the Persian people, of course. But we've witnessed instances over the years of how the Persian people are tired of the mullahs. But the free advice I want to offer is, man, whatever it is, that is the United States of America's objectives there, we have to just do it. You cannot rely on negotiating with people who have no regard for diplomacy. You can't. Which is why you have this consistent back and forth and back and forth and back and forth and back and forth. All right. I'm going to leave that where it is. I thought I didn't even mention this. This is the week. This week we'll be in Richmond, Virginia. We'll be there. We'll broadcast the show live from Richmond.

0: on Thursday and Friday this week. We'll be at the HEAV convention. It is a very, very large convention at the Convention Center downtown there in Richmond, Virginia. Looking forward to having an amazing time there and encouraging God's people. Then the very next week, we will be in Pennsylvania, Elizabethtown, Pennsylvania, broadcasting from there as well. If you're in the area, willing to come to the area, I'd love to see you at one or both if you're interested. I will be providing different presentations at both places, and I'm looking forward to that. After we finish those events, I'll give you some more information about events coming up later this year, because we'll still be on the road throughout the remainder of this year. There's lots of work that is to be done, but I pray that it is done to the glory of God. All right, I'm going to go here next. So today, all in some places around the country, do I have that? In some of the states around the country, six or seven states, we have primary elections going on right now in the country. And one of those places, one of those states is the state of California. Now, I know what people say and I know what people think, but just on Sunday, 2 days before primary election day, local law enforcement officials found ballot boxes with burned out mail-in ballots. You heard me right. Burned out mail-in ballots just 2 days before primary election day. Listen to and watch clip three. Go.
1: Vote by mail ballots were found burned inside a ballot box in Los Angeles just 2 days before the California primaries. Election officials discovered the damaged ballots and they filed a report with the police department. They say a separate voting center was also vandalized. Investigators are looking into both incidents and are working to identify any voters who have been affected.
0: What do you know? 2 days before primary election day, What do you find? And this is in Los Angeles. Burned out mail-in ballots. That wouldn't be any more of that, you know, not widespread voting chicanery. Would it be not widespread? I'm sure that. Oh yeah, and by the way, that was also the local voting facility that was vandalized. But I'm sure that's not widespread. You think that's widespread, Bobby? Two days. You think it's a coincidence that 2 days before the primary elections and they find a ballot box with burned up mail-in ballots? I wonder if any of those burned up mail-in ballots had, you know, I don't know, a box checked for Spencer Pratt to be the next mayor of Los Angeles. I wonder. Oh, and the mail-in ballot thing. I guess the Save America Act, really, we don't really need that because it's not widespread, you see. And we may have some fraud, some irregularities, but it's not widespread. What shouldn't we want to determine how wide it spreads? And it's mighty funny to me that though it's not widespread, it seems to kind of happen all the time. Primary election day is today. What can we learn from California, I wonder? What can we learn?
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5: 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This is David Wheaton, host of The Christian Worldview. June has become synonymous with Pride Month, where sexual sin and rebellion against God are not repented of, but celebrated. The lie that has been swallowed is that people are born, even created by God, whatever way they identify in the LGBTQ alphabet. Even some evangelicals affirm one can be a gay but celibate Christian. 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
0: Welcome back to the Hamilton Corner. Do you expect to get any answers from the burned-out ballots in Los Angeles? And again, this is one of those laughing to keep from crying moments where, you know, I get raked over the coals by people who are saying, "Oh, look, there Abraham again talking about this election fraud." I'm like, what would you call it? What do you call it when you can anticipate like clockwork things like, I don't know, 2 days before the primary, burned out ballots? And I know it's not in the entirety of the country, but once again, schemes, fraudulence, irregularities do not have to be widespread to be effective. To be effective, they don't have to be widespread. That's why the whole, "Oh, yeah, election fraud is not widespread," it really is irrelevant to the conversation. But the question should not solely be, is it widespread? The question should be, to what end? To what end? Since we're in California, you might as well stay there a little longer. Because this is something that's interesting to me. So some of you may remember or may be aware of, some of you may not be aware of this, but in 2020, with the combination of the Shmovit responses and the status in regressive states primarily, but really all across the country following the Minnesota riots related to George Floyd, there were many universities around the country who dispatched with requiring standardized test scores as a part of their application criteria. Many schools all around the country jettisoned that requirement. One of them that's on the top of my mind is MIT. my mind is MIT, who actually

0: over 900 faculty have published an explosive letter, and the letter follows a study that was conducted by UC California San Diego from 2020 to 2025, where the University of California San Diego found that there was a 30-fold increase in the number of students who had math skills that were below the high school levels that were necessary in order to study in science, technology, engineering, and mathematics. What they found, and I'll just give you a little bit of it, then I'm going to cut to a clip, is that for the time period since 2020 through 2025, UC California San Diego, University of California San Diego, found that 42% of students who were admitted into the math program were unable to do middle school math. And this is specifically students who had taken calculus or pre-calculus in high school. Another 44% had taken a statistics class. But according to the University of San Diego, UCal San Diego report, that they now are teaching remedial math classes. And for consecutive years, 20 to 30% of UC Berkeley's first semester calculus students who had participated in mathematical diagnostic testing displayed severe preparation deficits. What the study showed is that from 2020 to 2025, that the percentage of students who are enrolling for math disciplines, majors, minors, and math courses, that they required a significant portion, required remedial math training. And the quantity of students that needed remedial math increased 30-fold, specifically in the 5 years since they've removed the standardized testing requirement for college admission. Listen to and watch a brief clip from California on this exact point. It's clip number four. Clip four, go.
1: The admissions, they pick up really smart kids, but they are unprepared for college. And it's my personal tragedy.
2: That's the sentiment from UCLA mathematics professor Dr. Oleg Gleiser, one of nearly 800 UC professors signing an open letter calling on the Board of Regents to bring back standardized testing for students applying to science, technology, engineering, and math programs. Those test requirements, the SAT and ACT, were eliminated by the Board of Regents in 2020 over concerns about equity and bias.
1: The point is, you have to place people who want to learn and can learn in the situation where I can give them what they need to learn.
2: The faculty letter points to a striking UC San Diego report, finding the number of incoming students with math skills below high school level increased nearly 30-fold in just 5 years. 70% of those students tested below middle school level.
0: So in light of this, the letter from the 900-plus faculty in California, they're saying we need to reinstitute the SAT or ACT requirement just on the math side. We need to go back to requiring an ACT math scores on an ACT on an SAT as we are admitting these students, because it's impacting everybody. You have students who are coming to the colleges who are unprepared. And so there is a widening gap just in these 5 years, guys. From 2020 to 2025, there's a widening gap between the students who are prepared and those who are not prepared for these classes. Now, here's the thing, and it's, and you know how it goes, and it there is a reality that there are students who are brilliant who are just not good test takers. Then you also have a reality that you have some people who are good test takers who are not necessarily good students. But the entire premise of the discarding of the standardized testing was based on the perception that these tests are biased racially. All right. But what's interesting

0: is that there's a comparison of the status between the status of how many students, including minority students, are admitted into schools who perform well upon being admitted into school in the prior regime where the standardized tests were required, and in the regime with the data over the last 5 years from 2020 to 2025. And it shows, and this is a part of the report, it says, quote, of the students for whom the SAT score was decisive in guaranteeing admission, because what happened, that the schools reported that there were instances where you had students who had low GPAs, but they had high test scores, specifically in mathematics. And these were minority students who had high test scores in mathematics, including black students, Hispanic students, Asian students, that had higher admission and performance abilities that were reflected by the test scores. So getting back to the report, it says, quote, of the students for whom the SAT score was decisive in guaranteeing them admission to the University of California system, that you had thousands of minorities who were admitted because of the test scores. Now, how often do you have that as a part of the conversation? You don't really often have that as a part of the conversation because, and this is what Thomas Sowell would describe as when you have a narrative that rivals what is true. The narrative did not allow for the discourse to include how many students who specifically were minorities were admitted into the universities because of their standardized test scores. You were not allowed to have that conversation because the focus was solely placed on the narrative of the perpetual grievance industrial complex. So now we have schools like MIT and the University of California faculty members cited MIT as an example. They say, no, it was a bad idea for the Massachusetts Institute of Technology to no longer look at standardized test scores in the math area to help them in assessing who should be admitted. It certainly should not be exclusively dispositive as to who is or who is not admitted, but to immediately conclude that the test in and of itself, the tests in and of themselves are inherently of such a bias component that we jettison it across the board. Well, we're now learning, and it's interesting that this is coming out of California, guys. That's why I'm pointing this out. You might expect to see something like this come from like Texas or Florida. But did you expect to see this coming from California, where you have over 900 faculty that says, you know what, about those standardized tests? As it concerns science, technology, engineering, and mathematics, it turns out that those tests actually helped us a bit. It helped us to identify students who are more likely than not, who are closer towards being prepared to build from a high school level foundation of mathematics to grow into the college disciplines. But not having that test be included has resulted in us having to adjust our curricular offerings to where we're spending far more time on remedial investments than we are on building what we're seeking to build for collegiate disciplinary mastery. It grieves me, man. It grieves me that this happens, because what ends up occurring, and this is the consistent evidence or the consistent result of Marxist intervention, because when it seeks to make everybody equal, they didn't tell you equal in what direction. Communism makes the majority populace equally poor. You have equality in poverty. You're not equally increasing quality of life, increasing things. And when we don't employ the Lord's word, man, we are the ones who lose out. Just because people are pushing some kind of newfangled idea or policy, it doesn't make it good. It doesn't make it good. We have to examine everything in light of the white hot scrutiny of God's holy word. with the Spirit of God leading in that query. Because you have situations like this, and as this has happened, it's been 5 years. What's been the consequences of that? How many students have had their collegiate life delayed by this, where at the time they should have been able to be building toward whatever career or entrepreneur pursuit they were building towards, and now have to go and do remedial courses? You know, how many seats in the schools at acceptance and admission that could have gone to more qualified students end up not going to more qualified students? You know, it is infuriating to me when people assert that ethnicity determines your capacity to function. Like the University of Washington years ago, they said that, well, you know, we're no longer requiring grammatical correctness in the English department because, you know, articulation of the English language and proper articulation of the English language, you know what, that's racist. I'm like, that's one of the dumbest things I've ever heard in my life. Do you think you're helping these young people to grow towards success by saying, you know what, when you turn in your papers, you don't have to punctuation. Who cares? Spelling. Grammar. Is that putting the students on a footing for success? Or is that putting them closer to the position where they have to be dependent upon someone else? Oh, man. Lord, help us to understand the times that we're living in. And while I'm saying all of that, I'm not saying that to cause you to be downtrodden in the least bit, because we must never forget that God has ordained us for such a time as this. He has determined the boundaries of our habitation and the times in which we would live. And so he has planted us here for this time. Let's be about our Father's business. Darkness is not an affirmative force. It merely reoccupies the space that is vacated by the light. Let's be the hands and feet of Jesus and light up the darkness.
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4: For American Family News, I'm Robert Thornton. President Donald Trump signed a $70 billion immigration funding bill today, providing funding to ICE and Border Patrol for the next few years. DHS Secretary Mark Wayne Mullen said they are very excited and added many workers will now be paid for the first time since February. He told Fox he believes the legislation is great because Democrats will not be able to shut down the government.
5: Now we won't have the Democrats threatening to shut down Immigration Customs Enforcement, which is ICE, or shutting down our Customs and Border Protection, which is, you know, protects our borders. They can't do that anymore. They can't use that as a leverage against the American people and against President Trump.
4: The legislation includes $38 billion for ICE and $26 billion for Border Patrol until the end of President Trump's term. Today, the Justice Department said the FBI seized more than a dozen websites that officials say were part of a Chinese effort to target American workers who have access to classified or sensitive government information. The 13 websites were purported to be affiliated with consulting companies that advertise job openings for current and former holders of security clearances, but officials said the companies were all fakes and the job postings were a sham. Additional so-called No Kings protests are set for President Trump's birthday celebrations. Fox's Michelle Polino reports.
6: Protesters are set to take to the streets as President Donald Trump celebrates his 80th birthday with a UFC cage fight on the South Lawn of the White House. The No Kings movement is planning a nationwide event June 14th and on screens across the country for Rise Up, Sing Out, a concert for the First Amendment, 7:30 Sunday in New York City. The 90-minute event is being hosted by the Committee for the First Amendment in partnership with No Kings and Indivisible. Organizers say the goal is to celebrate the freedoms guaranteed by the First Amendment.
4: A conservative activist and columnist says it is not surprising that only a tiny percentage of Democrats believe America is a special country. More from AFN's Chad Groening.
7: The nation's 250th birthday is just around the corner. But according to a new poll, fewer Americans, especially younger Americans, see their country as exceptional. According to the AP-NORC poll, only about one quarter of Americans say the U.S. stands above all other countries in the world, while 44% say it's one of the greatest countries in the world, along with some others. About 3 in 10 say there are better countries than the U.S., an increase from 19% in an AP-NORC poll conducted in June 2016. Perhaps not surprisingly, most Republicans, 57%, say the American dream still holds true, compared to about one quarter of independents and 17% of Democrats. Republicans are also much likelier than Democrats to see the U.S. as exceptional. About half of Republicans say the U.S. stands above all other countries in the world, compared to only 7% of Democrats. Robert Knight is a columnist for The Washington Times.
8: The poll shows that young people in particular aren't proud of their country anymore. It's not surprising that only 7% of Democrats believe the U.S. stands above all other countries in the world. They don't think America is particularly special.
7: Knight thinks it's because the left has done so much to bring America to its knees.
8: With unlimited immigration, millions of people who shouldn't be here, they have hammered away at the foundations of marriage and the moral order. They pushed homosexuality, transgenderism, higher taxes. They've done everything to bring America down, and they've conveyed support for this through the government schools. The major teachers' unions are controlled by Marxists.
4: Southern Baptists have been gathering in Orlando for this year's annual meeting and have elected Willie Rice to lead the denomination for 2026 and likely the next year as well. Rice is 62 and pastors Calvary Church, a large congregation in Clearwater, Florida. He told AFN the Southern Baptist Conference has been through a tough couple of years but has rebounded nicely.
9: There have been some stresses in the last decade in SBC life that have created both the appearance and in some cases the reality that there were some things that weren't as grounded as they needed to be. There were concerns messengers had. And I think over the last couple of years that they've sent the message that, you know, the Southern Baptist Convention is not eroding.
4: That will do it for this version of the news. We invite you to find more news at AFM.net. I'm Robert Thornton.
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10: So, Mom and Dad, starts with you. The Lord is the foundation for everything, and on top of that foundation is the marriage and the love relationship that you have each individually with the Lord and with one another. And when you have that, then you're ready to invite the kids into that. And that brings us to the third recognition. Recognize that good parenting requires diligence and grace. Diligence and grace. It says in verse 7, you shall teach them diligently. These words, verse 6, go back. These words which I am commanding you today shall be on your heart, and you shall teach them diligently to your sons, and shall talk of them when you sit in your house, and when you walk by the way, and when you lie down, and when you rise up. You shall bind them as a sign on your hand, and they shall be as frontals on your forehead. You shall write them on the doorposts of your house and on your gates. Good parenting requires discipline, diligence, grace, love, all those things that are necessary in order to train up a child in the way he should go. You have to be disciplined to do that. You have to have a plan to do that. You don't want to just be willy-nilly. We have no plan. Everything is just wide open in our house. It's just, there are no rules. It's like Outback Steakhouse, no rules, just right. And you just, it can't work like that. Now, typically in marriage, you have one who is more disciplined than the other. And one of the things that drew me to Debbie like a magnet, not only her outer beauty, but her inner beauty, and the fact that she's so disciplined. I love that about her because I'm not like that naturally. Debbie was the person that in school, you get a research project given at the first of the semester. She goes home and starts working on it. It's not due for like 2 months. And she's already working on it. And a week before it's due, she's already got it finished. And a week before it's due, I'm saying, what was that assignment? You know, oh, I got to start working on that. I got like 2 days to finish this. Debbie, what about you? You want to work on it with me? No, I did that a month ago. And so I just love that about her because she's always disciplined and prepared. And she was great with the kids because she had discipline. She had guardrails set up and they'd come home from school. And what did the first thing that you do? Homework. We do homework. We do work before we play. And the kids just learned to do that. They always had their homework done and because they just knew, hey, this is the way mom does it. There's work before play. So God gives us children to love and to train. And we train them all the time. You know, there are formal times of training as we teach them about the Lord and teach them about life and teach them about honesty and integrity and responsibility. We teach all those lessons that come from the scripture, lessons about, you know, how to just do life. Robert Lewis, who started men's fraternity, his dad was not around much. He said he was around, but he was not around. He was there, but he was not there. He's never really involved in the family. And he said, when I went off to college, he said, I didn't know how to do anything. My dad never taught me anything. He didn't teach me how to change a tire or how to change the oil or how to balance a checkbook. He didn't teach me any of those life skills. And he said, so I always felt like a doofus. And he said, I was just angry at my dad because it's like, Dad, why didn't you teach me that? So we teach things, obviously, we pass on the baton of faith. We teach our kids about God and how they can trust God. But then we teach them about life skills. How do you do life? You know, it was said of the Eskimos, one of the first thing Eskimo dad teaches his kid is don't eat yellow snow. You know, it's just an important thing to know. And so kids need to know that because what do kids do? Little kids, I mean, they see something dead on the gutter. I remember there was a dead gopher head when I was a little kid and I found it in the gutter and I brought it to my mom. I said, man, look how cool this is. She goes, quit, don't touch that. I didn't know it was something bad. You know, little babies, if they find a dead spider or even a live one, they want to put it in their mouth. You know, everything goes in the mouth. So you have to teach them and you are faithful to do that and disciplined to do that, and you love them and train them. Now remember this, your children's desire for you is gigantic. That's one of the wonderful things that God builds in to kids. They come into this world and they want to be with mom and dad. They want to spend time with mom and dad. And especially dad, because typically dad is bigger, dad is stronger. Dad oftentimes is not around quite as much as mom. And so the kids just, they look up to dad. Now, that's a serious wound that people carry in their hearts because their dads weren't there. Or if their dads were there, they were abusive and they were always belittling. And I don't understand dads that can be that cold to their kids. I would rather die a thousand deaths than to wave goodbye to my kids and never see them again. I don't get that. Listen, your kids, they have such a gigantic desire to spend time with you and to have you involved in their lives and for them to be involved in your life. And your example to them is critical, critical. Because as it says, what are we supposed to do as parents? We're supposed to teach God's words and his commands diligently to our sons. And talk of them when you sit in your house, when you're just chilling in the house, talk about spiritual things. And when you walk by the way, hey, let's go to the store and look for opportunities to share something about the character and nature of God. When you lie down, you're getting ready to go to bed. That's a great time to read Bible stories to your kids. I'm talking about when you have little kids and you read Bible stories to your kids and you pray with your kids and for dad to do that. It's important that they hear dad, that dad is the leader and dad's the spiritual leader in the home. And when you rise up and start your day with the Lord, those things are critical. But as important as that is, how you live your life before your kids is even more important. Because evangelism is as much caught as it is taught. And they want to see Jesus real in mom and dad. If they don't see Jesus real in mom and dad, as the old saying goes, a child's going to have a hard time finding God as his father if he doesn't find some of God in his father. And so he needs to see. Now, our kids know we're not perfect. We mess up. But they want to see modeled before them, hey, when you mess up, you get it right. Dad, you're asking me to do this. When I mess up, you're asking me to apologize and get things right with my brother or my sister or a friend down the street or whatever it is. But Dad, do you do that when you get things wrong? And we need to be people who are humble enough to say, hey, when you mess up with your kids, you say, hey, I'm sorry. Please forgive me. They need to see modeled before them that Dad really loves mom, and mom really loves dad, and dad loves the Lord, and mom loves the Lord. And this isn't a show we're putting on. This is real in our lives. See, Godly Home starts with mom and dad, and then we pass that on to our kids. And the Lord wants his word to govern the home. And that's why I love what it says. And I think it says the Jews took this literally and not so much spiritually. They would have done better to take it spiritually and not so much literally. But he says you take the word of God and what do? You bind it on your forehead and you bind it on your hand and you put it on the door of your house. And so the Jews would have phylacteries, these little boxes that they'd wear on their arms. It was boxes of the scripture verse, Deuteronomy 6, 1 through 4 through 9. And they'd have it on their arm or on their hand. They'd have a phylactery box that they'd put on their forehead. And they would have what is known as a mezuzah, which is a little box, which you'd have before you go into the house, which is a little box where you'd have scripture. And the point of it is not just to have these boxes on your head or on your hand, on arm, and on your door. The point is you're going to have the word of God govern your thoughts. You're going to have the word of God govern your actions, what your hand finds to do. And you're going to have the word of God over your home. As for me and my house, we will serve the Lord. So they did the outward, but they didn't do so well with the inward. They would have done better to not do the outward and do the inward. Let the word of God govern their home.
11: 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The lesson today, Families That Flourish, Part 2. And he'll conclude this lesson in just a moment. Marriage and family life are designed by God to be a source of love and joy and blessing. Yet so many people struggle to find and maintain that joy. Recognizing God's original purpose for marriage and how your home can be a place of harmony and peace is vital for our homes, our culture, and our world. Through the power of His Word, you and I can experience the joy and blessings of a home built on the rock of truth. This brand new series, Love and Marriage, Doing Family Life God's Way, and the companion booklet, I Still Do, written by Pastor Jeff and his wife, Debbie, are our special gifts to say thank you for your support this month of any amount. It's a big month for us as it is our fiscal year-end month, striving to meet our expenses for the year and fill a gap in our budgeting so far. 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And when you do, we'll send you the Love and Marriage series and the I Still Do booklet. And you can also call 866-40-BIBLE, 866-40-BIBLE. God bless you. Now let's conclude this series and today's last message in the series, Families That Flourish.
12: I was listening to a sermon yesterday on Deuteronomy 6, and the preacher said this: God gave Deuteronomy to the people right before they went into the land, because they're going into the land of Canaan. And what is the command? Don't have anything to do with those people. You drive them out of the land, because the Canaanites are a cancer. And if you let them live with you, just like if you let cancer stay in your body, it doesn't just stay over to one side. It wants to reproduce and take over. And if you try and compromise with the Canaanites, you're going to pollute yourself. And not only do the Canaanites want to take you out, they really want to take out your kids and your grandkids. Listen, we live in a world, and the world is coming after your kids and your grandkids. The thief comes only to steal and kill and destroy. Your adversary, the devil, prowls around like a roaring lion seeking someone to devour, and they want to devour your children. And listen, I would rather the devil come after me than come after one of my kids. And anybody in here who has kids, we love our kids. We'd rather to see bad things happen to us, physical things, sicknesses and things like that, than happen to them. But the devil's coming after your kids. And so it's very, very important to train up your kids in the way that they should go. It's very important to arm your kids with scripture and with a biblical worldview. It's very, very important to be that example to your kids. You're not perfect. I'm not perfect. We're not perfect. Moses wasn't perfect, but we can be genuine. And we need to parent with grace and truth. Says that about Jesus. And the Word became flesh and dwelt among us, and we beheld His glory, glory as of the only begotten of the Father, full of grace and truth. And the way you parent your kids is the way God parents you. He parents you with grace and truth. There's law, there's structure there, yes, because the moral law of God doesn't change, but there's grace there. And God sits on a throne of grace. I was listening to my friend Tim Kimmel, and he was preaching on parenting. He's written a book called Grace-Based Parenting. And he said this, I hadn't thought about this before, but he said, you know what it's like being a kid in today's world? What it's like being a kid? It's a 24/7 operation of not being embarrassed. And I went back in my mind thinking what that was like as a kid. And we didn't have cell phones. We had phones at home. All they did was make phone calls. You'd have a camera, but none of the kids took cameras as high school with them. So you didn't have somebody that had a device that at any moment you do something stupid, or you wear a shirt that doesn't match the pants and people are snickering about you. That doesn't end up on social media and everybody's laughing at you. So he said, kids are on a 24/7 mission to not be embarrassed, and it's exhausting. And so parents need to come alongside their kid and protect their kid as much as they can from the embarrassment and not be hurling embarrassment upon them. They need to be there encouraging them. Talked about his kid one time, said to his dad, he said, Dad, I want to grow a mohawk. His dad said, yeah, I guess you could do that. And it wasn't going to be real hard line. No, you're not doing that. So he said his kid, before he could really talk it through, his kid had his sister shave his head to a mohawk. And then to get it to stand up, he put glue on it. And then he went to church like that. And he said the pastor saw him and knew who he was because he was Tim Kimmel's son. And the pastor made a big to-do over how good his hair looked. He encouraged him. He didn't discourage him and didn't say, "You look like an idiot." That was obviously going through his head, but he didn't say that. And so full of grace and truth. And so Tim is all about, hey, be careful when you parent. Just remember, how does God treat you? How does he deal with you? God sits on a throne of grace, not on a throne of judgment. He tells us that we can boldly come before his throne of grace to receive mercy and to find grace to help in time of need. He said, sometimes as parents, we pick a hill to die on that's just not worth dying on. He told a story about his son, Cody. And Cody was in high school. And Tim's putting Cody to bed. They're talking before bed. And Cody says to him, says, "Hey, Dad, I need you to sign me out of school early tomorrow. I need you to sign me out at noon." And Tim said, "Oh, yeah, why's that?" He said, "Well, because Steve has tickets to opening day of the Arizona Diamondbacks. And he's got really good seats. And we're going to sit behind the dugout. And it's going to be so fun." And so the game starts at 1:30 or something like that. And "Dad, I need you to sign me out at noon." And then instantly in Tim's mind, he said, "This is an opportunity for me to teach my son about personal responsibility." So he said to him, he said, "Well, Cody, wait, you can't do that. You have school." He said, "Yeah, Dad, but this is an opportunity. It doesn't come around. This is opening day." He said, "Yeah, but, you know, think about school like a job. You have this responsibility and your job doesn't end till 3:00. How could I possibly sign you out at noon? That would be wrong." He said, "Dad, but this is going to be so fun and we got these great seats." And his dad said, "Well, yeah, but that wouldn't be right, would it, Cody?" He said, Cody looked at him and said, "Dad," he said, "I bring you home straight A's. I don't cause any trouble for you. And I'm asking you if you'll sign me out 3 hours early on one day so I can go to a baseball game with Steve." He said, "Is that too much to ask?" And Tim said it was almost like the Lord just thumped him in the head. Said, "You idiot, why are you dying on this hill?" And so he said he was convicted, and he said to him, he pulls out his wallet and he pulls out two big bills and he says, "This is what I want you to do for me, Cody. I want you to buy the biggest hot dogs and the biggest drinks for you and Steve. And I want you to have fun. And I want you to forgive your dad for being such an idiot about this. You're a good kid and I appreciate you." And then he said this, I hadn't thought about this before. He said this, he said, "You know, as parents and as kids, we have situations that come into our lives. Certain things stick and certain things fade from our memory." He said, "I don't know if my son Cody would even remember that situation. But," he said, "I can promise you this, if I had held my ground, if I had said, 'No, you can't go because I'm going to show you about personal responsibility,'" he said, "my son Cody would have remembered that experience for the rest of his life, where his dad was such a hard liner and wouldn't give even an inch on something that really didn't matter." We parent with grace. Yes, there's the law of God. We don't back down on the law of God. There's grace and truth. And sometimes we tend to fall too much on the grace side and there's no truth, or too much on the truth side and then there's no grace. We need to have a balance there and let God's word govern our homes. Listen, nobody does parenting perfectly. And you can do parenting really right and it doesn't work as far as your kids are going to turn out loving the Lord, walking with the Lord, serving the Lord. You know, Samuel, the prophet of God, his sons were worthless. That's why they wanted a king. They said to Samuel, "You're getting old and your sons are worthless. They don't follow the Lord, and give us a king so that we can be like the other nations." There's not a more godly man in the scripture than Samuel, but his sons weren't godly. We don't know why. The Bible doesn't tell us why, but I remember James Dobson saying, "Hey, there are no guarantees. And if Samuel's kids went off the rails, there's no guarantee for me. I need to be praying. I need to be doing all I can to make sure that if they go off the rails, it's not because of dad." And here's the other piece of good news. No matter how old you might be, because your child wants to connect with you. It's never too late to try and reconnect with your son or daughter that you have wronged and ask them to forgive you and try and reconnect that relationship. God wants your family to flourish, and you who have young kids, now's the time to really dig in. Train up your kids in the way that they should go. Listen, I know a lot of parents, you get pushed into sports and sports becomes almost God. Don't do that. I heard a testimony of a lady who said to the church, she said, don't do what we did. We took our kids and everything was about their extracurricular activities, and it was all about sports, and it was all about cheerleading, and it was all about this and all about that and the other. And now they're grown and gone, and I don't have one child on the road to heaven. It's not worth it. You teach them the fear of the Lord. You teach them that we love the Lord because he loved us, and you obey and you model that before them and spend time with them. And God will bless your family life with his love, his joy, and his peace.
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2: 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What is marriage? Who can be married?
16: Is marriage even necessary? Questions like those have been debated in classrooms, in the political arena, and even in churches. Thankfully, you can know exactly why marriage exists and for whom it was created. The God who designed marriage has made that clear, as John MacArthur will show you in the series he continues today called Restoring Marriage. Now, in this study, John presents a vision of marriage that is, in many ways, countercultural. That said, you may be wondering, what is the goal of Grace to You, studies like this, to transform society? Or is there another reason for these broadcasts? Here's how John answered that question.
17: The goal has never been to transform society. That is a ridiculous pipe dream. How are you going to change society when society is made up dominantly of people who belong to Satan, who are part of the kingdom of darkness? Jesus said, even of the religious elite in Judaism, you are of your father, the devil. The Apostle John wrote, the whole world lies in the lap of the evil one. You can't use some social strategy to change that. There's no human way, there's no method that we can use, no strategy we can use, no psychological formula or pattern of education to transform society, because society is made up of sinners who resent God, who live without God, who are therefore impotent in the face of their sin and the sin around them. There's only one goal for the church, and that is to see the gospel change people one person at a time. The kingdom of God does not advance nationally. It advances one soul at a time. We're here to be used by God to proclaim His truth, which changes people, transforms people one soul at a time. That's why Grace to You exists.
16: That's right, friend, and we are able to continue this life-changing work because of friends like you, listeners, who support us through your prayers and through your gifts. So on behalf of the entire Grace to You staff, thank you for standing with us. And now stay tuned as John MacArthur continues his study titled Restoring Marriage. Here he is with today's lesson.
15: 1 Corinthians chapter 6, beginning at verse 12. I've entitled this section, Christian Liberty and Sex, because that really is what it talks about, and you'll see that as we begin. And in this passage, he presents the Christian's perspective on morality. Unless you really know the Lord Jesus Christ, unless you're a Christian, unless you understand what it is to live for God, this kind of a morality is going to seem a little bit in left field. But this is what the Bible teaches. You see, the Corinthians had rationalized their sexual activity just like people today do. There are plenty of people who, in the name of religion, say, everything's taken care of. We're free in religion. Christianity's made us free, so we live it up. There are plenty of other people, don't you hear this all the time, say, what's the big deal about sex? It's only biology, right? I mean, we're only animals. You don't get upset when dogs do it. Why do you get upset when we do it? You hear this all the time. Man, it's just a biological thing. It's there you go. You do it. You don't get all uptight about it. It's amoral. Now, the Corinthians had done the same thing. And, of course, they had a problem, too, because they lived in the city of Corinth. And Corinth was synonymous with sex. In fact, the verb to Corinthianize meant to have sex with a prostitute. That's how attached Corinth was to that kind of life. So they were saying, hey, our environment is overwhelming, and, man, we figured out theologically it's all right, and philosophically it's just a biological act, and no big deal, so we're doing it. So here are the Corinthians, carrying another one of the cruddy things of their former life into the church. And this is the problem with every single difficulty the Corinthian church had. In the first four chapters, what problem did Paul deal with? Division in the church. You know why they were divided in the church? They were divided over human leaders and human philosophy. Both of those were carryovers from their former life. In chapter 5, the evil in the church was the evil of failing to discipline sin. A carryover from their former lives when they were tolerant of sin. In chapter 6 was the sin of suing one another. And you remember the Corinthian society loved to have lawsuits, and they just carried that over into their Christian life. And here they were immoral before they were Christians. They just carried that over into their Christian experience. So all of the evils there were just dragged in from their former life. And And Paul's going to hit another one of them. Here it is. He's going to hit the sin of immorality, and he's going to take apart their rationalization. Sexual sin harms, controls, and perverts the body. That's Paul's threefold argument. Point number one, it harms, verse 12. All things are lawful unto me, but all things are not expedient. Stop right there. Now he says, all things are possible within the area of grace, but all things are not expedient. That word comes from a Greek word, sumphero, which means to profit, P-R-O-F-I-T. God will forgive, but man, the price is high. Immorality is one of those things that God forgives. If you as a Christian do that, some of you undoubtedly have committed adultery or fornication as Christians. If you have done that, God is forgiven totally and completely by the blood of Jesus Christ and in his grace. But there's a price to pay. There's a high price because there's harm built into that sin. I want to show you that by taking to Proverbs chapter 5. There is no other sin that a man or a woman commits that has built into it the deep-rooted damage that the sin of sexual immorality has. It has destroyed more people than drugs or booze ever together could have destroyed. And I want to show you Proverbs chapter 5. This is really interesting, and it's very, very practical. Proverbs 5, verse 3, we'll start here, and we'll stay in Proverbs a while, so join us there if you have your Bible. Proverbs 5, 3, for the lips of a strange woman drop as a honeycomb, and her mouth is smoother than oil. Oh, listen, that stuff is very enticing. Honeycomb lips and smooth, you know. And the opposite comes in verse 4. Her end is bitter as wormwood, sharp as a two-edged sword. Her feet go down to death. Her steps take hold on Sheol. You see, what you see is not what you get. Now, he gives a little advice because of this. Lest thou shouldest ponder the path of her life, her ways are unstable, that thou canst not know them. Hear me now, therefore, O ye children, and depart not from the words of my mouth. Now listen, you can't figure this out. She's subtle. She's sneaky. Now listen to me. Remove thy way far from her and come not near the door of her house. You know, you're not going to have a problem committing adultery with somebody if you don't go where they are. Take a lot of brains to figure that out. Lest thou give thine honor unto others and thy years unto the cruel. You know what happens when a person gets into that problem? They lose their honor. They lose their respect. Instead of being with honored people, they wind up with the cruel people. Lest strangers be filled with thy wealth. A person could actually come to the place where he loses his fortune. Many a man has destroyed his life over women. Many a man today is saddled with paying so much alimony he can hardly live himself. And all of his money is going out. Even strangers are filled with your wealth, and your labors be in the hands of an alien or the house of an alien. People have lost their life and their livelihood through immorality. And thou mourn at the last when thy flesh and thy body are consumed. When you get old and you can't function anymore physically or sexually and you have absolutely nothing but the pain and the agony and the remorse. And then you will say, verse 12, how have I hated instruction and my heart despised reproof? And have not obeyed the voice of my teachers, nor inclined mine ear to them that instructed me. What a fool that I did what I did. Look at verse 18. Now, God isn't against sex. Oh, no, he invented it. He is for it. Verse 18. Let thy fountain be blessed. And that's talking literally about a man's ability to procreate. And rejoice with the wife of thy youth. Live it up. That's God's designed that. Sex is a fabulous thing, a beautiful thing. Let her be as the loving hind and pleasant roe, speaking of deer-like animals. Let her breast satisfy thee at all times, and be thou ravished always with her love. I mean, this is great, you know. Live it up. Enjoy, see. And why wilt thou, my son, be ravished with a strange woman and embrace the bosom of a foreigner? For the ways of man are before the eyes of the Lord, and he ponders all his going. Why would you go off and commit adultery when you know that the Lord is what? Watching. He's watching. Well, look at chapter 6. Interesting section, verse 24. Now, this is practical. Listen to this. Verse 23, you better start. For the commandment is a lamp and the law is light, and reproofs of instruction are the way of life. Now he says God's law is going to give you the right path and the right light, and you're going to see the truth. Here it comes. To keep thee from the evil woman, from the flattery of the tongue of a foreign woman. Foreign simply means other than your own. Now watch. Lust not after her beauty in thine heart, neither let her take thee with her eyelids. Oh, you got to watch those eyes. Always the sex symbol, you know, with the half-opened eyes. Oh, that sneaky thing. Let her take thee with her eyelids. See, nothing new, folks. You know, Maybelline hasn't changed anything. Now, you see what happens when this occurs in verse 26. For by means of an unchaste woman, a man is brought to a piece of bread. Something as elevated and high and lofty as a man, designed in the image of God, is brought down as if he were nothing but a piece of bread. And the adulteress will hunt for the precious life. Can a man take fire in his bosom and his clothes not be burned? You think you're going to commit sex sin and get away? You're wrong. You can't take fire in your bosom without burning your clothes. That's pretty clear. Can one go on hot coals and his feet not be burned? Verse 28. Verse 29, so he that goeth into his neighbor's wife, whosoever touches her shall not be innocent. Verse 32, whoso commits adultery with a woman lacks understanding. You know, it is stupid to commit adultery. Why? Because he that doeth it destroyeth his own what? Soul. God may forgive it, but that doesn't make it right, and that doesn't make it smart. Second thing. Sin of adultery not only harms, it controls. Look at 6:12 again. All things are lawful for me, middle of the verse, but I will not be brought under the power of any. The Greek verb to be brought under the power means to come under the domination of, or the power of something. And it really means to enslave. I will not be enslaved, and there is no more enslaving thing than sexual evil. This thing wants to subject, and it does. Here are the Corinthian Christians in the name of liberty losing their freedom and becoming slaves. In the name of Christian freedom, they had become slaves to their own desires. Paul says in 1 Thessalonians chapter 4, this is the will of God concerning you, that you be sanctified, even your sanctification, that you stay away from sexual sin. The next verse says that every one of you know how to possess his vessel in sanctification and honor. And the word vessel means body. Every one of you know how to possess his body, that you know how to possess your body. If you're going to stay away from sex sin, 1 Thessalonians 4:3 says, then verse 4 says you have to control your body. You have to get control of your flesh. In Romans 8:13, Paul put it this way. He said, kill the flesh, mortify the flesh, master the flesh, gain control. And, you know, you can get in a situation where you're not in control at all. Whoa, you've lost control. You get to the place where you're victimized by your drive. Keep it in control, Paul says. Possess your vessel. Control your body. But you don't become a slave. Paul says, yes, all things are lawful. But you do that and it'll enslave you. You'll become a slave. And I have never seen anything so enslaving in the lives of individuals as that particular area of sin. A third thing, and this is the major part of the passage, and believe it or not, we'll run through it quickly. Sin not only harms and enslaves, sex sin, but it perverts. Verse 13. Quickly, we'll look at it. And he gives three distinct purposes and designs for our bodies that are perverted by sexual sin. Foods for the body, verse 13, and the body for foods. That was their little statement. He says, wait a minute, but God shall destroy both it and them. You can't say, well, look, the body's for food and food's for the body and sex is for the body and the body's for sex. Just, that's all there is to it. It's just biological. Can't say that. Because God is going to destroy food and God is going to destroy stomachs. That's the real word here, stomach. God is going to wipe that out. But the body is not for sexual sin. It's for the Lord. And the Lord is for the body. And I'll prove it to you, because God has both raised up the Lord and will also what? Raise up us by his power. You know why your body is different? Because your body someday is going to be what? Raised up. Your body isn't just a temporal commodity. You know, there's coming a time in this world where we're going to be raised, the rapture. We're just going to go from the grave. The bodies are going to be brought out of the grave. You say, what if there's nothing left? That's no problem for God. He just makes them all come together again. We're going to be in heaven in bodies, literal bodies. And so he's saying, look, food, that is eating, the necessity for eating, the digestive processes of the stomach, that'll all cease. God will wipe that all out. But the body, you, the total man incorporated in that flesh,

and a woman enter into a sexual relationship, a spiritual bond is established between them, which must be eternally enjoyed or eternally endured. God says, I'm going to destroy stomachs and I'm going to destroy food. But bodies, no. The Bible never says God's going to destroy eternally the body. That body is going to be glorified. The body of a Christian is going to spend its eternity with Jesus Christ in a glorified state. Our bodies are not just biological commodities. They have biological aspects and biological functions, but they are far beyond that. Between food and the stomach, there is a horizontal line. Between my body, my person, and the Lord, there is a vertical relationship. And it must not be defiled because God wants me presented to Jesus Christ, a chaste virgin, right? Spiritually. Your stomach was made for food, but your body wasn't made for sex. It was made for God. And within God's will, sex is included in marriage. Outside of that, you violate it. And the proof of it is in verse 14. God's going to raise your body out of the grave. Don't defile that thing which was designed to spend eternity with Him. You can't say sex is for the body and the body for sex. The body is for the Lord. Second thing. He says, not only is your body for the Lord, but it is one with Christ. Look at verses 15 to 18. Know ye not that your bodies are the members of Christ? Mele, the normal word for the member of a physical body. Shall I then take the members of Christ and make them the members of a prostitute? Megeneta, God forbid, may it never happen. He says, look, you are one with Christ. You are the members of Christ. When you were saved, you were joined to Christ. Every one of us is a member of His body. Isn't that right? Ephesians 1, 22 and 23, 1 Corinthians chapter 12, Romans chapter 12, verse 5. We are all made one with Christ in His body. And if we are committing acts of sin, we are joining Christ to that prostitute. God forbid. Sex sin is sickening. It is unthinkable that I would use Jesus Christ in a sex relationship. Could you imagine if Christ was on earth going to Him and saying, Lord, I am going over here to commit adultery. Would you please come and partake with me? You say, Carthy, that's blasphemous. You better believe it, but it's no more blasphemous than a Christian committing adultery because he's dragging Christ into it, right? You're a member of Christ. Sex is a union of two becoming one. Thus, in a Christian's immorality, there is the most gross profaning of making Christ one with that sin. Sex is not just biological. No, it is spiritual. It is two becoming one. That's the way God designed it. It unites two people. That's why the Old Testament says when there are two single people, if a man lies with a woman, then he marries her. Why? Because they've consummated a spiritual union. And that's why the Bible says that when adultery is committed, that's grounds for divorce. Why? Because they have consummated a union outside the marriage. Two becoming one is not just biological, it's the integrating of two people in the deepest parts of their being. And that's why C.S. Lewis says, what you have is an eternal spiritual bond, either to be eternally enjoyed or eternally endured. The Corinthians or any Christian who commits an act of sexual sin drags Jesus Christ into it. Well, look what he says in verse 16. What? Know you not that he who is joined to a prostitute is one body? Yes, that's right. For two shall be one flesh. When you unite with a prostitute, you become one flesh with that prostitute in the deepest sense of communion of your beings. The sex act is not just biological. It is the uniting of two persons in the deepest, most intimate sense. And when you do that with a prostitute, you've drawn a union with that prostitute. When you do it with somebody outside your marriage, you've drawn a union with that person. And if you're joined to Jesus Christ, you dragged him right into it. Verse 17, he that is joined to the Lord is what? One spirit. You're one with Him. How could you ever drag Him into that? To be one with Him. The result, it says in verse 18, flee sexual sin. Get out of there. You know the smartest way to handle sexual sin? Just get out of there. I said you can't have a problem if you're not around. You know, Joseph was a smart guy. He got in there and Potiphar's wife started laying it on him. Oh, Joseph, you big hunk of man, you know, all this. And oh, Joseph just realized only one way out of this. He took off like a shot. She grabbed his coat and that's all she got. He was gone. Say, no, I'm going to face it and gain the victory. That's ridiculous. Get out of there.

0: Well, I must know how the world lives. Got to be aware of these things and show my strength. Just get out of there. 2 Timothy 2:22, it says, flee youthful lust. Get out of there. Don't sit there and take it in. Get out. If you're looking at something that isn't good, get out of there. If you're reading something that isn't good, junk it. If you're in a situation that's going the direction of compromising, sorry, boom, go. You say, well, they won't understand. Well, who cares? Whether they understand, just get out of there. Some simple solutions, aren't there? Everything isn't complicated. Verse 18 further. Every sin that a man does is outside the body, but he that commits fornication or sex sin sins against his own body. Now, that's very difficult to understand what Paul meant because he doesn't really elucidate on it. But what I think he means is this, that while sexual immorality is not necessarily the worst sin, it is the most unique in its consequences. It has a way of internally destroying a man and a woman that no other sin has. Why? Because of all sins, it is the one sin that is the spiritual union of two persons. You can commit other sins, and those other sins may be superficial. They may affect you at some level, but the sin of a sexual intimacy with somebody else is the deepest uniting of two persons. Therefore, it has the unique kind of sin that destroys a man at the very roots of his being. You know, it is far more destructive than alcohol. It is far more destructive than drugs. It is far more destructive than crime. It is the deepest penetrating sin that a man can commit because it unites him to another person in the vileness of that sin. I'll never forget seeing a girl who came to me at 16 years old and said she wanted to kill herself. She didn't want to live another day. She hadn't looked in a mirror in months because she couldn't stand her own face. I said, why? She said, because I'm so rotten from so many acts of sexual sin. She was destroyed. She looked like she was 40 years old. Just destroyed. And I'll never forget the joy that was mine in leading her to Jesus Christ. And the first thing she said to me was, for the first time in years, I feel clean. Oh, that's grace. Thank God. All sin blackens. All sin devastates. But this sin destroys a person at the roots of his being. It harms him. It devastates him, it enslaves him, and it just diametrically opposes everything God intended for the body of a Christian. It's for the Lord, and it's one with Christ. Third, your body is the temple of the Holy Spirit. Verse 19. What? Know ye not? That's the sixth time he's used that formula in this chapter. Common knowledge. Isn't it common knowledge to you that your body is the shrine or the sanctuary of the Holy Spirit who is in you? Whom you have of God. You didn't induce the Holy Spirit. You didn't earn the Holy Spirit. You didn't seek the Holy Spirit. He was given as a gift. And you aren't even your own. You're his temple. You say, how come I'm his? Because verse 20 says, he bought you with a price. And what was the price? 1 Peter 1:18 and 19. For you were not redeemed with gold and silver, precious stones, none of those things. But you're redeemed with the precious blood of Jesus Christ as of a lamb without spot, without blemish. What was the price he paid? His blood. Listen, he bought you. You're the shrine of the Holy Spirit. You're the temple of the living God, he says in 2 Corinthians 6:16. You're the temple of the living God. God dwells in you. How can you drag the Holy Spirit into this? You are the temple of God. The living God dwells in you. You are the sacred shrine. Don't you know that? How could you desecrate? How could you mutilate? How could you defile the temple of the Spirit of God? That's who you are, sacred shrine of the Holy Spirit. Listen, are you defiling the temple of the Holy Spirit? Are you dragging your union with Christ? Are you dragging Jesus Christ into a sinful situation? Are you making him one with a prostitute? You say, well, what's a prostitute? Anybody who prostitutes the right meaning and use of sex. Are you using your body for biological expression? Forget it. Your body is for the Lord. You see, it's just incongruous. And what is the result of all of this? Verse 20, he says this. Therefore, glorify God in your what? Body. The rest of the verse doesn't appear in the best manuscripts. Glorify God in your body. That's it. What should you do with your body? Glorify God with it. Praise God with it. Make it a shrine where somebody can worship. How could you defile yourself? God will forgive you. That's right. He'll forgive you. He always does. But it will harm you. You'll pay a tremendous price. And it'll control you. And it'll pervert the design God has for you. And so I say to you what Paul said to the Ephesians, sex sin, let it not once be named among you.
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4: For American Family News, I'm Robert Thornton. Southern Baptist Convention messengers meeting in Orlando voted today in favor of a proposed amendment to the SBC Constitution that will strengthen the denomination's ban on women serving as pastors, overseers, and elders. This according to the Christian Post. A similar proposal failed just a year ago. The measure, sponsored by Southern Baptist Theological President Albert Moeller, Jr., known as the Truth and Unity Amendment, passed by a vote of about 6,000 to 2,000. That's a support level of about 75%, easily surpassing the two-thirds majority required for changes to the Constitution. You can see more on this at AFN.net. President Donald Trump revealed an operation to ship oil through the Strait of Hormuz. Here's Fox's Jared Halper.
5: The president says last month he directed the U.S. military to execute a secret mission to support oil tankers and commercial ships through the Strait of Hormuz, allowing more than 100 million barrels of oil to pass through the contested waterway and hit the open market.
6: We took out the other night 22 ships late at night with no lights because they don't have any radar because we blasted it.
5: U.S. gas prices have spiked during the Iran war, but the president says he expects those prices to return to pre-war levels once the conflict ends.
4: Fox reports a pro-life student activist was caught in the center of an Antifa mob outside of a Turning Point USA summit in San Antonio, Texas. Lydia Taylor Davis of Students for Life says the group was harassing women, and things got chaotic when she went to speak with them on the second day of the summit.
7: Well, my intention was to have peaceful dialogue with them, specifically talking about abortion, as I'm a pro-life activist with Students for Life. But it turns out that the far left, these Antifa activists, are incapable of having peaceful dialogue, as it quickly resulted in them screaming at me, calling me a pig. And it's very ironic that the side that calls themselves feminist then attacks a woman simply for having a different opinion.
4: She said one girl believed that it's okay to assassinate so-called fascists and claimed that Charlie Kirk was one. She could not define a fascist when asked.